0: were totally wrong, you know, but we did talk about it. And that was helpful because, again, you find out that you're not alone.
1: And you weren't, as a person, alone for very long. You married young. Tell me, how did you meet George?
0: Oh, yes. Well, George is my reward. We're together now 46 years, but it seems to me like yesterday. We met actually in Santa Fe.
1: Which is exactly where this conversation is taking place.
0: Yes, where we're sitting right now. And we went to dinner on a Sunday night. We went to see Apocalypse Now on a Monday night. And Tuesday night, he came over late and stayed forever. And that's it. And when my kids say, how could you have done that? You know, they're very close with George and his daughter. We've done the blended family thing well now, not necessarily when they were younger and teenagers. How could you do that? How could you take that chance? And I said, we did things like that then. Yeah. And it was very risky because I had just come out of a very, very unhappy second marriage.
1: So George is your third.
0: He is my third. Yes, I used to be embarrassed, and then I thought, why should I be embarrassed? I married the second one. I should have just had an affair. But I married him. You know, I was such a good girl. I think my mother wanted me to be married, and my former husband certainly did, but I didn't know that then, because then, you know, the money thing, this was a long time ago. Eventually, we were able to split everything 50-50, and we became good friends, but it took 5 years.
1: I mean, you don't have to call him your third husband. You could just call him your current husband.
0: George wanted us to put an announcement in the New York Times when we were getting married. The bride will keep her first former husband's name.
1: And is that, in fact, your...
0: It is, yeah. Yes.
1: So that first marriage, he's the father of your children.
0: He is. And, you know, I mean, we were together 16 years, very important years, and I wasn't formed. I didn't know who I was or what I might do. I mean, I graduated from college to be an elementary school teacher, which would have been fine, but I had the babies right away. You know, I had two by the time I was 25. We did that then. We all did. And I liked taking care of babies. I'm very attracted to babies when they come into our store. You know, they like my big teeth, and they smile. If I smile at them, they smile back at me. I like little children.
1: And so it was when your children were little that you first started writing.
0: Yes. I think I was kind of desperate to find a creative outlet. I had been a creative kid in school, and now I was married in the suburbs of New Jersey. I had two little children. I had a husband with expectations from the 50s because, you know, we were married in 59, and I needed something very, very much. In fact, my first career, you know, I made felt pictures, large felt pictures, and someone just sent me a felt picture that I had given to his mother when he was born for him, and it said Steve on it. And it looked pristine. It looked so good. They must have taken such good care of it because it's, I don't know, he must be 60 years old now. He's the same age as my kids. And there it was, and I think of myself, that young woman desperate to have work, something that she could do, but still be at home with the kids. And how Larry, my son, used to sit on the floor with his little friend, they were like 3 years old, and play with the scraps of felt. And it was only after that I made $300 selling these to Bloomingdale's. Yeah, they paid me $9 for each one. And they sold them for $18. And with that money, I bought a small electric typewriter. And I was starting to think in my head about what I really wanted to do.
1: And I mean, your early books arrive at a time when children's literature kind of is quite cautious about difficult subjects. Were you aware of breaking taboos?
0: I don't know. When I wrote them, I mean, certainly when I wrote Mark was my third published book, but the first book that came from inside. And when I wrote it, I had no idea if it would ever be published. I wasn't published then. And I just wrote what I remembered, and I have a very good memory, to be true of, you know, turning 12.
1: But I mean, the thing is, it was true for you, it's probably true for your mother, it was true for me, it's true for my daughter. Who hasn't done, I must increase my bust?
0: It didn't work for me.
1: No, nor me particularly, but we're all for trying.
0: And what I tell kids when I tell them that, and it doesn't matter, be sure you know that, it doesn't matter.
1: And I mean, it wasn't just that side of it. The book lets Margaret question religion, really without giving easy answers. Tell me why that was important to you. What was your own faith at that time?
0: I was Jewish, and my father came from a religious Jewish family. My mother didn't, but she was Jewish. And we celebrated holidays and, you know, cultural events, and I like that quite a bit, but, you know, I went to a temple on the high holy days, but I didn't go every Friday. And I went to Sunday school for about 2 minutes when I was small. I once played Queen Esther in a Purim play. I remember that. But I never found God or anything like what I thought God might be when I went there. But somehow, when things were tough for me, when I was very, very worried about my father, I started making bargains with God. You know, you keep Daddy safe, I'll get 100 in my spelling test. And that started really in the Sally Friedman years, you know, a little bit before Margaret. And because we were separated for a little while because my brother was sick, and the doctor said, oh, he can't spend the winter in New Jersey. That's not good for him. This was a long time ago. And so we went, like many other families, mother, grandmother, children, went to live in Miami Beach for the winter. We went for the school year. And my father, a dentist, had to stay home in New Jersey and work. And flying, you know, that was new, commercial airline, but he came every month, and but I had to protect him. A terrible burden for a 10-year-old, 9-year-old, that's how old I was. But I never told anyone, and it was up to me to keep him safe. And that's when I started making bargains with God. So when I got to the Margaret stage, you know, and talking to God in a more intimate way, because we were good friends then, I could ask if he would help my breasts grow. And, yeah, but it grew out of my need to feel that I could protect my father.
1: Mm. I mean, the reaction that you've had from children to revealing that kind of thing, I mean, I think kids tell you stuff they don't tell their own parents.
0: Certainly, yes. When, you know, letter writing is not what it was when I started to write. When I started to write, kids actually sat down with pencil and paper and poured their hearts out and wrote to me about everything. And yes, things that you don't tell your parents, because it's easier to tell a stranger. It's so much easier to tell somebody who's not going to be at the breakfast table the next day and, you know, look at you as if, huh, I know your secrets. So, yeah, they confided in me.
1: Here you are, you're a mother, you're writing books, you're married, but also, you're suddenly one of the most banned authors in the country.
0: Well, you know, I mean, you talked about books when I started to write. The 70s, that's when Margaret was published, 1970. The 70s was a decade of really wonderful books for kids. There were so many of us who started writing in the 70s. And I used to bring home just great books for Larry and Randy. And it was a time away from fantasy. Now we're totally in fantasy. It was real life issues and just characters. And it was great to come of age with all those other writers, most of whom are gone.
1: How did Larry and Randy react to your publishing success and indeed your banning, your branding as a wicked woman?
0: Oh, well, that came, I mean, the worst years were the 80s. until now, of course. Now is a whole other thing, but we can get to that. I mean, they came after me in the 80s. And also, I used to go on shows with Madeline L'Engle. They came after her for something called New Ageism. Well, Madeline never heard of New Ageism, you know? They were just labeling us with these crazy things. And that was painful. It was tough. I didn't know at the beginning, you know, I felt alone. I did feel alone. And then, you know, you find out that you're not alone and you become an activist. And that helps a lot. And that's what we have to do today. Because what's going on in this country today, you know, is, I mean, we're just talking about one tiny thing with the book bans. Right. It's outrageous. It's the government. It used to be a parent coming in or a group of parents saying, I don't want this book in my children's library. But now it's the government saying, sending out lists. And I live in the state of Florida, which is about as bad as it can get. I never dreamed that. You know, we live in Key West, which is still a liberal enough town. And we have a bookstore, you know that. So, yeah, we have a banned book section. People come in and they're just can't believe it. What? That book is banned? I say, that's nothing. You know, if you go around this bookstore on the shelves, half of the books are probably on the list.
1: How do you fight back?
0: That's a question. I think you just have to keep speaking out. You have to keep believing. It's hard right now to believe this is ever going to change. It's really, really hard. I don't know in my lifetime if I will ever see the changes that I would love to see. I'm not sure. But it's very difficult. And so you have to speak out, support the organizations that are doing such great work. Pan America, they've even opened an office in Florida. There are a lot of National Coalition Against Censorship I've been with since the beginning, because that's the organization that taught me how to be an activist. They were there for me when this was happening in the 80s. The Authors Guild, I think everyone is working together, and there are some very small organizations. There's a group in Florida, two women started this, two mothers, and it's just, they are fabulous. They are, it just shows that if you care enough and you're determined enough and you're willing to speak out, you can make such a difference. And for those of us who, you know, aren't able to speak out or do something, join in with the others. Join these groups, and at least you'll feel that you've done what you can do and you're involved.
1: Mm. You resisted for decades Margaret being made into a film. What changed that?
0: Oh, 50 years. I resisted 50 years of Margaret being made into a film. And then one day, I got this fabulous email from Kelly Freeman Craig, and she spelled out all the reasons that she wanted to make this movie. But the real thing that got me was that she had made a film called The Edge of 17. I had just seen that film, and I thought it was wonderful. And this is the woman who wrote and directed The Edge of 17. Finally, somebody came to me who had a credit that really mattered. And not only that, but she worked with her mentor, James L. Brooks. Well, you know, who doesn't know, who of us who love films doesn't know Jim Brooks? And she said Jim was with her every minute of Edge of 17, and he would be with Margaret too. And could they fly out to Key West and visit? Well, I said, yes, come. And then I went frantic. What do you serve movie people for lunch? Oh my God, what am I gonna have for lunch? Of course, I did get a nice, someone helped me make a lunch, and I don't think they ate two bites of anything, but at least it was there. And they were lovely and warm and very, very persuasive. And the last thing that I said that day, I think, was, look, it has to be set in 1970. It cannot be moved up. She can't have cell phones. None of this would work. And they said, we would never change it from 1970. And George and Jim Brooks shook hands, and they said, we think we've made a deal. And they went back in their little private plane to L.A., and the rest is a wonderful, wonderful story of how they were so inclusive. You know, people who aren't threatened, they feel that they, you know, they have the talent. They know they have the talent. They know they can do this. And so they were very inclusive. I got to watch all the tapes of the auditions. It was just wonderful. But I know from my son, who was in the film business for a while, I know it's the director's movie. There was never any doubt about who's in charge here, and I knew how to behave well, thanks to my son. And I was on the set for 5 weeks, 3 weeks with adults and 2 weeks with the kids. It was the experience of a lifetime. And the result is such a dream. I mean, I could never have wished for a movie so wonderful. And I do go around saying, and I do believe it, the movie is better than the book.
1: It's, really?
0: Yes, because the way she opened it up, the way Rachel McAdams plays the mother, I mean, those scenes are so moving. It's like, wait, did I really invent this? I can't even remember anymore what's in the book and what's in the movie.
1: Tell me about the shift into writing for adults, fiction for adults.
0: When I felt that I had a story to tell, I wanted to tell this story about a woman, you know, because as much as I love writing for young people, I am a grown woman. And I wanted to share this story of what became Wifey. And, you know, it was funny. I would love to tell you that it came easily. It did not. It took me 3 months to find the voice, Sandy's voice, how to tell this. And it was in New Mexico that I did this, in Santa Fe. I took, for the first time in my life, a little office so I could go out to work every day, but it was right above a donut shop. And, oh, my God, I must have gained 10 pounds. I just ate donuts, donuts, donuts. They smell so good. And I got it. After those 3 months, when I got it started and I was able to do it, I let the office go and I came back home to write it.
1: Is there something about Santa Fe? I feel so creative here. It's amazing, isn't it?
0: Yes, but, you know, creativity goes with you. And people talk about place and, oh, that's such a creative place and it's wonderful to be there. And yes, it's beautiful and I loved it. And of course, I went on to write books that were set here because, you know, you can't set a book in a place that I don't know well. I have to, because it becomes a character. So Santa Fe was that. But remember, I started writing in the suburbs of New Jersey. And that was not the most creative place. But it didn't matter for me. But sure, it's wonderful to be in a place like Santa Fe. Mm. And Key West, the same thing. You know, very creative place, very beautiful. I have to turn my desk toward the wall because it's so beautiful looking out. You just want to sit there and, good for thinking.
1: Summer Sisters becomes really important to a whole host of women. Tell me about that, I guess, that idea of writing about female friendship and what it means to you.
0: Yes, of course, the female friendship in Summer Sisters, it's not the loving, wonderful friendship that we talk about when we talk about female friendship, but it lasts for a very long time, and it certainly changes maybe both of the girls' lives as they grow into women. But, you know, it came from an idea that I had. By then, I was spending summers on Martha's Vineyard, another place that I came to know really, really well over 20 summers that I spent there. And my idea was so simple. It was, let's take two girls. I see these two girls who are growing up in Santa Fe. They're about 12. And they start spending summers together. One is the guest of the other one's family. And this goes on every year as they're growing up. One comes from wealth and trust funds, although the other one doesn't know that. She doesn't know that Caitlin is from a wealthy family. She feels sorry for them because of the way they eat and the old car that they drive and the state of the house. And the other one comes from it's very difficult for them to make ends meet. And the parents are both working. There's a child who has special needs. It's tough. And that was kind of what happened. I didn't know they were going to grow up. And they just kept, and, you know, then there was a wedding, and it was like, oh, look at this, there's a wedding. I mean, I saw a wedding that happened on our pond. I was in my kayak, and I came home, and I wrote a wedding. And it's like, whoa, I guess they're going to have to grow up a little more. So, yeah, we are hoping that it will become a series. Will it be Margaret? I don't think anything will ever be as good as Margaret, you know, of mine.
1: You go back to Elizabeth for An Unlikely Event.
0: I think In the Unlikely Event is my best book. It's the book that I was meant to write, and I'm really glad I did. And even though it might be a harder sell to get people to read it, it's got a lot in it, I think, a lot of family stuff and a lot of relationships. It's a complicated book. And of course, it's all comes from a story. What inspired me to write this book, which I never thought of writing, even though this story had to have been buried deep inside me all these years, because I was in eighth grade in Elizabeth when three planes crashed into our town, one near my junior high, one almost took the roof off the girls' high school that I went to, and just at 3 o'clock when all the kids were getting out of school and crashed into a neighborhood. The thought is that the pilot, who was from Elizabeth, knew what was happening and somehow got that plane away from the school. Of course, it did. It was horrible. And then the third one, this is all in 52 days, in the winter of 51, 52, I think. The third one landed on the grounds of an orphanage, the only orphanage in town. So of course, when you're young and it's two schools and an orphanage, you make up stories. You know, they're out to get the kids. Of course they're out to get the kids, but why? Because they're aliens and they're going to take us away, or because maybe they're communists. We didn't have local news on television then. We didn't have news on TV. We had TV, but, you know, it was Howdy Doody and some other shows, but no news. So you weren't badgered with this story over and over and over. And a lot of people in neighboring towns that I talk to now, I meet and talk to now, they didn't know what was going on. And so what brought it back to me, I was sitting in an auditorium at the Literary Seminar, a big literary festival that we have every year in Key West, and Rachel Kushner was talking about her very first book, which I had read, Telex from Cuba. And I liked that book very much, and she was telling stories about, well, it was my mother who told me things that were happening in Cuba when she lived there in the 50s. And it went, in the 50s. And suddenly, to me, it was like this, you know, the lightning bolt over my head went off. And it was like, 50s. I've got a story. I have to tell this story. And while I sat in that auditorium, I swear to you, these three families came to me. And by the time I left, I just knew I had three families and they were all going to interact and how this was going to happen. And I just started the research right away, you know, because I remembered a lot, but that's not enough. So it was a wonderful experience. I mean, difficult, very difficult 5 years. But I said to George, who has written nonfiction, my husband, oh, it's so great when you do research for this and you find out all this stuff. You don't have to make it all up. I'm never writing anything again unless there's research involved. I did love that. I have huge notebooks just filled with all of it. And I am very, very proud of that book.
1: But in fact, you haven't written anything again, and you say you never will.
0: No, I won't. And I knew that I was going out on this book. I knew this would be my last long book. I mean, you know, however old I was then, I'm 88 now.
1: You're not.
0: I am.

0: I knew that I was not going to lock myself up the way I did for 50 years. 50 years is a long time to have written, a long time, and it's enough. I'm not going to lock myself up for whatever time I have left. I want to be out. And then it was like the fairy godmother came and said, look, we have a storefront available. What would you like to do with that? And of course, it was a bookstore. A bookstore. We needed it in Key West. We needed a full-service bookstore. So here I am with a bookstore working on the floor 3 days a week and loving it. I'm very, very busy, and I love it.
1: Judy Blume, we love you. Thank you so much.
0: Thank you.
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0: 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Then, in the next hour, we'll be moving into the world of print as Fernando Augusto Pacheco will bring us another wonderful episode of The Stack. I mean, fittingly, up next, we're off to Brazil with Sue Jorge.

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Lord Funk and Moa from France bringing us Bella Menina there. To close up our playlist, we have tons more music coming your way a little later on, but do stay with us because up next, it's The Stack.

0: You are listening to Monocle Radio in association with Chanel Watches. Inspired by racing yachts, the J12 reconnects with its original inspiration and its original world, water. Both immensely soothing and peaceful, yet capable of unlimited strength. It is this breadth, balance, and singularity that define the intrinsic values of the first unisex sports watch by Chanel. A sensory icon designed to transcend horizons that has shaped the world of watchmaking for more than a quarter of a century. Chanel Watches, official timekeeper of Monocle Radio.
1: It's 10 a.m. in Tokyo, 3 a.m. in Barcelona, 2 a.m. here in London, and 2200 in Brasilia. That's the time on Monocle Radio, brought to you by Chanel Watches. From Midori House in London, I'm Hassan Anderson with you for just under one more hour, but there's tons more stuff to come along the way. Up ahead, it's The Stack, as Fernando Obrasa-Pacheco will bring us the latest from the world of print. Then a few tunes from the likes of Dina Ugon from Sweden and Zara Larsson. Stay with us. But first, though, here's Gary Boyle in Bangkok with the latest headlines.
2: The headlines this hour. The United States has violated the Middle East ceasefire again with overnight strikes on Iranian military targets. Reuters quoted an unnamed US official as saying multiple Iranian drones were also shot down. State TV in Iran reported details of a draft peace agreement, which the White House branded a complete fabrication. And Iranians are delighted to be back online after an 88-day internet blackout due to the war with the US and Israel. It's the second time the internet has been restricted this year after authorities shut down access for around a month following anti-government protests in January. The International Criminal Court has set a date for the trial of former Philippines President Rodrigo Duterte. The 81-year-old faces charges of crimes against humanity during a controversial war on drugs that killed thousands between 2016 and 2022. The trial begins in The Hague on November 30. And five of the seven villagers trapped in a cave in Laos have been found alive, 7 days after being trapped by flooding and mudslides. The search for the missing two people is underway and efforts are in progress to extract the five through 300 metres of flooded and narrow muddy passages. That's the latest from Bangkok. Lots more to come in the next hour. Stay tuned to Monocle Radio.
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3: Hello and welcome to The Stack. 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

0: From Midori House in London, this is The Stack, 30 minutes of print industry analysis, and I am Fernando Augusto Pacheco. We start the show talking with creative director and Monocle favorite, Yorgo Thrupas, most recently spotted in our May issue talking about his favorite watches. But here on The Stack, the conversation turns to print, of course, as his design studio based in Paris, Yorgo & Co., was tasked to redesign L'Équipe magazine with a new logo, layout, and custom typeface. The magazine is a weekly supplement of France's leading sports newspaper. Here is my conversation with Yorgo about the changes.
1: I'm very much of an action sports type of person. I hate the term, but basically I've skateboarded all my life, snowboarded, surfed, etc., etc. And those sports were very rarely featured in L'Équipe, which is the daily paper is mostly about football and rugby and tennis and whatnot. The Weekend magazine was good quite a few years ago. I remember looking at it when they had features on surfing or skiing or something. No, but I'm not an avid reader of it. But I knew it was good, basically. I knew there was quality in there and it was badly served by the design. The editorial quality, the investigative journalism article were really good. The design didn't help them. So when they called me up, I was super excited because it's probably the most read weekend supplement in France because L'Équipe has got a huge distribution and a lot of people read it, way more than the Le Monde and all those. Maybe I'm wrong.
0: No, but I like the fact that they called you to do the redesign because they're not resting on their laurels. You know, it's a very, as you say, popular publication that sells millions of copies, but they still had a think, you know, say, you know what, we can make actually a beautiful print product as well. So tell us, I have in front of me the redesigned issue, and I have to say, I'm impressed. I think it's, you know, the usage of photography. It's been, how long has it been this process of redesign? Did it take a while?
1: The redesign, what took a while was there was a bit of a reshuffle in the higher echelons of L'Équipe. So between the first phone call and when the thing came out, at least a year and a half passed by. But the work per se took maybe 6 months maximum. I knew I was at some point going to do it. So it had time to evolve in my mind what I was going to do. Between the first phone call and when we started working, at least a year passed by. But the process was, incredibly smooth and quick, to be honest. And I say 6 months, it might be less than 6 months, to be honest, maybe 4 months.
0: And you start with a logo, right? The logo is the first thing, I guess.
1: We always start with the archives. That's the first thing we do. And when we do magazines like this one, which have phenomenal archives, we take the time. We went into the basement of their building just outside of Paris. There were boxes and boxes and folders of magazines, of the L'Équipe magazines since the 80s. It always takes way longer than it should take because you end up looking at articles, seeing adverts for like whatever, cigarettes or shaving cream with such macho imagery. I mean, they had this kind of swimsuit issue with half naked girls on every page, stuff that would not happen today, of course. So yeah, going deep into the archive was super interesting. The name change was the main thing, to be honest. I told them, you know, the problem is your logo, the logo they had on the cover was L'Équipe, red on a white frame. And it was exactly the same logo as the newspaper. So you'd have the, physically, of course, you would make the difference because the newspaper was on thin paper and the magazine was on glossy paper and much smaller. But digitally, they looked pretty much the same. And I told them, that's your first problem. Let's change the name. And I proposed a lot of names, actually, including the E with an accent. I always do that when I do naming proposals. I do naming and design at the same time because it obviously takes a different shape when you design it straight away. And clearly the single letter cover worked the best because it left a lot of space around. I didn't invent the recipe. Every country has got their single letter magazine from W Magazine to D La Repubblica in Italy to M Le Monde, of course, and T Mag and all of those magazines with a single letter. It's funny because actually, to convince them, I did a slideshow, basically an A to Z of magazines with a single letter. And literally there's every letter in the alphabet is used for the name of a magazine somewhere around the world. A, B, C, D, E, F, G.
0: Oh, magazine B from South Korea.
1: Yeah. And some letters are, you know, there's five magazines called N or T or something around the world. It's super interesting. And the E with the accent wasn't taken, of course, because it's very French. And so I proposed that. Somehow, the whole validation process was quite quick. And here we were, there we were with the new name and, of course, a new logo, which brought so many possibilities for the cover. You know, when you only occupy the top left-hand corner of the page, it's so much easier to do good and strong and simple covers.
0: And there's been addition of new sections as well. So, of course, it's not just a redesign. There's been some editorial, a little bit reshuffle. And one of my favorite pages is L'Epoque. I mean, I don't know if that's going to be in every single issue, but it just...
1: It is in every...
0: It's very elegant. What is it, L'Epoque?
1: L'Epoque, I mean, that was, funny enough, when I said I proposed a lot of names, some of the names I proposed for the magazine were started with L apostrophe E with an accent. So there's a lot of words in French that start like l'équipe. So l'époque is one of them. And l'élan, l'époque is the sign of the times, basically. The times of today, the era, basically, the era of today. So l'époque means that. But the great thing is all the names I suggested for the magazine, l'époque, l'épique, l'élan, they all start with L apostrophe E. And it's kind of a pun, obviously, but it works. And it's very proprietary, I would say, to them, for them. It's really so l'équipe to have something that starts with the same three glyphs, L apostrophe E. So yeah, the creation of sections, I was really super happy that they followed me on the idea, you know. And normally when you're a designer, you're not really supposed to tell them, hey, you need a section here, you need a section there, and it needs to be called that way, and it needs to be called this way. In that case, they were really, really keen. And I guess also because it's a weekly, they're so busy doing their magazine every week that it gave us, with Louis Pierre, the designer I worked with in my studio, it gave us so much freedom because we could propose a lot of stuff and we were solving problems, literally, with our design and our naming of sections.
0: I have a feeling you had a nice chat with the editor as well, because even when it comes to content, it's certainly not just football. Amazing photography, surfing, you know, rugby. It's creative. It's showing a different side to sport as well.
1: So the angle they have, it's very much similar to what we had in Intersection magazine, My Car magazine back in the day. So look at an activity, whatever it is, through the angle of culture. So this is basically Le magazine L'Equipe looks at the world through the angle of sports. So it could be something about American politics and how Trump is causing problems with the Football World Cup, or it could be something about disfranchised youth in the south of Colombia riding skateboards down the hills or something. You know, it's really about culture and the world through the angle of sports. So you're never gonna, basically what you will not find in Le magazine L'Equipe is the results of a football game or the analysis of the performance of X or Y sportsman or woman. It's really about taking a step back and looking at the world through that angle of sports.
0: Sounds like my kind of sports magazine. Tell me about some of your other projects, because, you know, we follow your work avidly here at Monaco. So besides L'Equipe, anything else you would like to mention? Any upcoming projects for the summer?
1: So much stuff. I mean, it's... Oh, no, you have something really linked to L'Equipe. In Le Coq Sportif, which is a legendary French sportswear brand, which is more than 100 years old. And it's super interesting because the two, L'Equipe and Le Coq Sportif, have collided so many times. There's been football jerseys, or no, cycling jerseys with a Coq Sportif logo here and a L'Equipe logo there in the 50s or in the 60s. It's super interesting. It's one of those historical brands that France has, and for which we do a lot of research. We go again in the archives and etc. and dig out the best of what the past has. And that's what we did with L'Equipe as well. We designed a custom typeface called Gradin, which means the grandstand where you sit to watch a game, a football game. And the typeface we designed with Martin, my type designer at Urgo & Co, is really based loosely on a font that the magazine was using in the 80s, but which we redesigned a bit. We created a very strong italic slant, which is 22 degrees, which is the angle of the logo, the historical logo of L'Équipe, which dates back to the 1920s. And the custom typeface really holds the magazine together. All the headlines and the quotes and the numbers are done with that font, which contrasts a lot with the Plantin body text typeface that I've been using. The thing with custom fonts, it usually takes a while for readers to recognize the magazine through their through the font. And here, because they use it on their social media as well, it's super quick. Now, this thing is not even a year old, and I can bet that readers of L'Équipe see something written in the Gradin typeface and will recognize L'Équipe magazine straight away.
0: Thank you, Yorgos Loupas, there, and you can buy L'Équipe in all newsstands in France. For more on Yorgos projects, go to yorgo.co. And now we head to the US to speak with Brandon Bergson, founder of Hotels Above Par, a boutique travel independent media brand with a big online following. And now they are in print as well, with a quarterly newspaper, an exciting new addition to the world of travel media. To tell us more about their move to print, here is Brandon with more.
2: My entrance into hospitality was as a bellboy at the Mystic Hotel in San Francisco. I had always had, when I was a kid, a fascination with boutique hotels. I was never good at sports, so I would always, you know, be so into design and architecture and all these things that I didn't really have too many friends when I was little. I was just always obsessed with hotels. I would make my brother play hotel with me. I would make my parents, when we were in town, we would go to some hotel in the neighborhood and just explore and not even stay there. But yeah, so I knew I wanted to work in hospitality from a young age. So that bellboy job, which was in San Francisco, was for one of Charlie Palmer's hotels. And that was really exciting. I was at the front desk. I did breakfast. I was a bellboy. And that eventually led to a PR position at a hotel PR firm. And then after that, I was furloughed during the pandemic, as so many of us were. And I created this Instagram page that paired boutique hotels with articles that fit in as captions within 300 words. And it just went viral. And then fast forward to today, we have over 50 of some of the best travel journalists writing for us. We have over 500,000 readers. And yeah, I know we're talking about print today, but you know, digital has been super fun too.
3: And that's the thing about Hotels Above Par, you know, it's written by journalists, right? So it is well-written reviews. It's not just kind of a press release in a way, right?
2: Exactly. Yeah, we really champion journalism. I'm a big fan of editorial and magazines and have always been. So that was really important to me. A big point of differentiation for us, though, too, is that we have a niche, and our niche is boutique hotels. Mm-hmm. And I believe that separates us from a lot of other publications, because niche media is very much in, and having journalists kind of have that voice around the subject within this niche has, I think, contributed to our success.
3: I know you have the selection of hotels that are part of your collection in a way. What does a hotel need to have? So does it need to have kind of that boutique aspect? So you wouldn't go necessarily for a kind of a massive resort type of hotel, for example?
2: So I think this is a bit of a controversial opinion, but I think boutique hotels come in many shapes and forms. One of my favorite things about boutique hotels is they always tell a story. And I think that is something that's imperative when we're finding a place to cover. A lot of people think that boutique hotels are these small stays that are 5 rooms, 6 rooms, 7 rooms. I think some people say their magic number is under 84. But, you know, like I said, they come in shapes and sizes. There are so many boutique hotels that have 300 rooms. And I know, like, you're like, probably that's not a boutique hotel. But Grand Mackinac in Michigan, an independent hotel, has around 250, 300 rooms. And that place feels individualistic to its core. It just really depends on the property. And I also don't want to discredit some of these boutique brands that have popped up. Grupo Abita is an example of one. They have 8 or 9 hotels, I believe. And each one of those feels exceedingly independent.
3: I appreciate that flexibility, you know, and it's true. I mean, maybe we should expand this concept of boutique hotel, which was introduced, I don't know how many years ago, but I like that. Your hotel can be big, but also feel very boutique in the same time.
2: But we're not doing the Club Meds of the world, I promise.
3: You clearly have a passion, you know, as well for journalism and for print. I mean, Hotels Above Par started online, but you wanted to have something in print, and here it is. I believe the second issue is out, has been out for a few days, right?
2: Yeah, the magazine and our quarterly newspaper just launched. I was kind of under the impression that we have, when it comes to newspapers, because I could talk about both of them, but I'm so excited about the newspaper, so maybe I'll start with that. So a lot of these legacy publications, New York Times, Wall Street Journal, there is a tradition of having newspapers. You have it while you're drinking coffee, you have it when you're on a plane, and I thought that it would be a really cool idea to bring it to travel. And I know Monocle does newspapers as well. So that was kind of a source of inspiration. This one that we had launched is kind of a love letter to some of our favorite articles that we've published within the past 6 or 7 months. And just to be able to create that analog intimate space is something that gives me a lot of joy. I read some statistic recently that events that are IRL have increased by 300%. And that's because people want to have these moments with others. They want to be in person. They want to socialize. I think it might be a result of some of the pandemic, but I think analog is very in. And to bring this, something that legacy publications have been doing for hundreds of years of how we consume our news, to a travel niche has been something that's been exceedingly exciting. And in addition to the newspaper, we have our print magazine, which is annual. That one is fun. We have a Above Par Star Award section, which is our favorite boutique hotels around the world that are awarded simply for being individualistic, unique, and having a story behind them. And that's our criteria. You know, we don't do a buy-in. It is completely merited. And I think that makes it quite special.
3: And it's interesting, of course, you work with travel. And I think traveling itself connects with print as well. Like when I'm traveling, I kind of want to move away a little bit from the digital, not completely, because that would be difficult and almost impossible. So I love the fact that you have a newspaper. So you are at your hotel, maybe at the spa area, you know, you just open the beautiful newspaper. Do you think there is a connection there about people traveling and actually the print aspect of your business?
2: Absolutely. So I say that we're doubling down this year on newspapers and newsletters. And I believe newspapers are very connected to travel. You know, we want to decompress. We want to have these analog moments when we go on a vacation or we go on a trip. I was just at Casa Angelina, which is one of my favorite boutique hotels in the world. It's on the Amalfi Coast. And it's just this whitewashed contemporary stay that I could go on for years about. But I was reading the newspaper there. I put my phone in the room. And I was reading the New York Times, and then I was reading the Wall Street Journal, and then I was practicing my Italian with the Italian paper. And it was just so nice because there were no Instagram notifications. There was nothing that takes me out of that vacation or that travel moment I'm in. Analog is in, and we're able to enjoy travel-oriented trips and vacations more when we're offline. So that's where I believe the connection is.
3: Fantastic. And I was going to ask, where can people find the newspapers? I know you can buy on your website, but are there any kind of locations in the United States, perhaps, or even outside? I'm not sure.
2: Yeah. So right now we're distributing to the U.S. You can obviously purchase it online, but they're at a multitude of locations. We have them at all the mail-ins. We're talking with an airline right now about getting them in all their lounges. We have them at different bookstores around the U.S. Right now they're just in the U.S., but my goal is to get them to our readership, which is also in Canada and the U.K. Those were the U.S., U.K., Canada, our biggest reader markets. And the goal is to really get it as many places as we can. I think that Monocle's done such a fantastic job with distribution and putting them all in the right places. I think my dream would be to have it in Hudson News at the airport, because again, when we talk about travel, when you're on a plane, sometimes it's nice to just turn off your phone, don't buy the Wi-Fi, and read a newspaper. So having it at the airport, I think, would be a nod to our travel ethos.
3: And I think we need things like that in airports, you know, because I hate when you go to the airport. Some airports, they literally have no magazines to purchase. I always feel so frustrated. I'm not sure in the U.S., but when I go, I don't know. To
2: it's even worse in the U.S. I am telling you, on your side of the pond, it is a lot better when it comes to editorial. You guys have a lot more of an appreciation for getting magazines and buying them and all of that. The U.S. is catching up and we're having this resurgence, but U.K. is just paramount with that.
3: Well, if the Hudson CEO is listening to this conversation, you know, it's an open call from me and Brendan, right? And Brendan, so tell us a bit more. We have to talk as well a little bit about travel. It's been quite a challenging year because, of course, the war tickets are becoming quite expensive. But are you optimistic still? I mean, we've been through a pandemic, right? Of course, maybe we should remain optimistic. How do you see travel until the end of the year, for example?
2: I think it really depends on where someone is from. We're seeing a loss in a lot of people going overseas because of obviously with what's happening in Iran, and the gas prices have gone up. So these flight fares are just insane right now. And domestically too, it's like if you're going on a road trip, like you still have to buy gas, and gas is really expensive in the US as well. So I think that we're going to actually see, and hear me out on this, I think we're going to see a lot of train travel, as those aren't really going up when it comes to inflated prices and it doesn't require gas. And I think so many people are fascinated by, for example, if you're in Europe, the Orient Express, or if you're in the US, the Pacific Surfliner. People are really into trains and the fact that they are suitable for what's going on right now and they don't guzzle gas. I think that we're going to see a lot of press and a lot of attention around train travel this year.
3: And coming back to the newspaper, I believe the color you chose is kind of a butter yellow kind of color. I love that color. I think it's so suitable for a newspaper.
2: Yeah, those who know me know yellow is like my ride or die.
3: That's my favorite color too.
2: It's the best color. It just makes you feel so happy. It puts you in a good mood. So yeah, and butter yellow is our signature color. So, you know, having that slathered on the newspaper, making it be iconic, making people remember that, hey, this is Hotels du Pars newspaper, because it is their butter yellow, it's in their typography, and it is those articles that they share about boutique hotels.
3: Thank you very much, Brandon. And for more information, go to hotelsabovepar.com. Romania is soon getting its own edition of Vogue, with the first issue scheduled to hit shelves in April 2027. The announcement comes as the fashion scene in Bucharest continues to grow internationally, helped in part by the city's Fashion Week and a new generation of Romanian designers gaining global attention. Monaco's resident Romanian, Laura Kramer, caught up with Mario Antico, CEO of Rogomania and co-founder of Bucharest Fashion Week, to discuss the upcoming launch, the vision for the magazine, and why he believes now is the right moment for Romanian's fashion industry. She began by asking him for a preview on what Vogue Romania will look like.
4: We want to use Vogue like the platform for pushing Romanian talent, the talent in fashion and generally also in creativity, in art, and talent connected to a creative industry. We consider that this country has now the potential to put lights on very, very important person and talent. And I have also found out that a lot of talent left from the country, making very, very exciting experience in international corporation. So we are confident that we can attract Romanian talent that until now decided to make their own contribution and their experience in international market from now on to contribute also to the local market, because we want to respect all the international standards of Vogue and fashion, but we want also put under the lights the Romanian talent.
5: And there's so much of it, because last time I was there, Design Week was happening, and I also got to meet the founder of a fashion brand as well. And I thought it was so interesting how they're trying to have the Romanian craft that's in the clothing that they bring up, and they have these ateliers that they're working with these old ways, almost traditional Romanian clothing that we are used to seeing, but they're bringing it on a wider stage. It's very exciting, isn't it?
4: Yeah, it is. I think it was just a need of some vision and some work in order to unify, let's say, the power of this industry that was already present, but everyone was separated. What we are trying to do now is to put all this energy together and also show this energy in the international market. And we are doing this already with Fashion Week. For sure, Vogue will help a lot in this sense.
5: You are also the co-founder of Mercedes-Benz Bucharest Fashion Week. How has working on Fashion Week influenced your vision then for the magazine?
4: I think that the two projects are very well connected. Vogue needs content and storytelling about talent and designer. Because it's very important that the international market understand the talent and the identity of the designer of this country. On the same time, this designer who used to join already Fashion Week in the last 2 years, they need a platform like Vogue to reach more people, more customer, and also more important and relevant people connected to fashion. So the two projects are very well connected, and everyone will have an advantage to make this strong collaboration between the two platforms.
5: And in terms of launching Vogue Romania, what does it mean to you personally? And why do you think that right now was the right moment for Bucharest, Romania to have its own edition, to have this moment in the spotlight?
4: I think that the international market in fashion, especially now where there are some brands, luxury brands, international brands with some crisis, and also in Italy, the department store, the multi-brand is having some, let's say, difficulty. Is there a moment in which something is changing? People need new products with a good quality and also good price. So in this context where the general, let's say, context is changing, the Romanian designer who has quality and also a competitive price could reach a lot of customer and a lot of interest, let's say, also in the international market. So I think that this is the very huge difference in comparison with the past. And in this context, we can offer a new product which is very interesting and competitive. Also, we have to speak about the Romanian market, which is growing. A lot of multi-brand department store, also luxury brand, are entering in this market, which means that there is more interest also from the customer on this. That's why I consider that all these conditions together will be useful also for Vogue. We can have a lot of interesting subject to speak about.
5: And this is a magazine. You want people to be buying magazines, of course. How do you feel about the current media landscape for magazines and print in Romania? Where do you believe that you'll be making an impact?
4: We don't see Vogue just like a magazine. For us, it's very important in this market, having this authority in fashion, opening new direction. So if we will be the, let's say, the one with vision who are going to choose the new direction in fashion, art, creativity, education, and so on, I'm sure that the market will react very good, not only because customer will buy magazine, but also because everyone, all the partner industry, let's call also sponsor, but also

0: 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I'm Fernando Augusto Pacheco. Until next time, it's goodbye from me.
1: The latest edition of The Stack. 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We've got some music on the way just after a short break.
2: Grüezi and willkommen to the Monaco Cafe in Zurich. 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
2: You're always welcome at the Monaco Cafe, so why not come and see us in Zurich today? Bis bald!
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1: 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What better way to start some music off with Zara Larsson's Eurosummer?

0: Donny Benet with Mr. Experience. Donny is from Australia and is based in Sydney. He released his debut studio album Don't Hold Back through indie record label Rice Is Nice back in 2011. That's a Monocle Radio classic. There'll be tons more coming your way just a little later on.
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0: This is The Pacific Shift on Monocle Radio, meaning one thing and one thing only. We've got a few tunes ahead of us before we move into the next hour. Just a few, though. We are rapidly heading towards 3 a.m. here at Midori House in London, where we'll be hearing the latest from the Foreign Desk Explainer. Up ahead, though, we are off to the US with Leon Thomas.

French Haitian singer Nika, bringing our playlist to a close, at least for this hour. We'll have tons more tunes coming your way a little later on. This is where I say goodbye for today on Monocle Radio, though. I shall be back around the same time tomorrow. Until then, have a lovely Thursday.

0: You're listening to Monocle Radio in association with Chanel Watches. The silhouette of the J12 watch sets itself apart with its clean, precise lines. Yet, once worn, it is its softness that stands out. Polished with diamond powder, the highly resistant ceramic that adorns it entirely feels as smooth as silk against the skin. A sensory appeal painstakingly perfected for over a quarter of a century that reveals the watchmaking excellence of Chanel. An invincible softness that becomes one with whomever wears it. Chanel Watches, official timekeeper of Monocle Radio.
1: It's 1500 in Wellington, 9 a.m. here in Bangkok, 5 a.m. in Cairo, and 2200 in New York. That's the time here on Monocle Radio, brought to you by Chanel Watches. Hello and welcome to Monocle Radio. I'm Gary Boyle, coming to you from Monocle's Asia Bureau in Bangkok for the next 4 hours. Lots to come this morning before I hand over to our London studio. All the latest headlines, plus I'll be taking a look at the front pages across the region, as well as giving you a preview of today's newsletter, Monocle Minutes. Some great shows on the way, including The Urbanist, Monocle on Design, and an hour of music from our new Tokyo DJ. Coming up after the headlines, it's the latest episode of the Foreign Desk Explainer. This week we look at the Morocco and Senegal rivalry at the upcoming World Cup. Tons of great music after that. Then at 7 a.m. London time, it's The Globalist, our essential daily news programme. Stay with us right here on Monocle Radio. But first, the latest news. The headlines this hour. The United States has violated the Middle East ceasefire again with overnight strikes on Iranian military targets. Reuters quoted an unnamed US official as saying multiple Iranian drones were also shot down. State TV in Iran reported details of a draft peace agreement, which the White House branded a complete fabrication. And Iranians are delighted to be back online after an 88-day internet blackout due to the war with the US and Israel. It's the second time the internet has been restricted this year, after authorities shut down access for around a month following anti-government protests in January. The International Criminal Court has set a date for the trial of former Philippines President Rodrigo Duterte. The 81-year-old faces charges of crimes against humanity during a controversial war on drugs that killed thousands between 2016 and 2022. The trial begins in The Hague on November 30. And 5 of the 7 villagers trapped in a cave in Laos have been found alive, 7 days after being trapped by flooding and mudslides. The search for the missing 2 people is underway and efforts are in progress to extract the 5 through 300 metres of flooded and narrow muddy passages. That's the latest from Bangkok. Lots more to come in the next hour. Stay tuned to Monocle Radio. And now it's the Foreign Desk Explainer.
2: It is theoretically possible that the 2026 World Cup final could be contested between Morocco and Senegal. To be clear, it is not at all likely. Upon running the numbers just now, the combined odds on the teams of those 2 countries making it to the last match are just north of 1,000 to 1, i.e. about the same ticket any bookmaker will write you on your own chances of becoming the next king of Tonga, though this obviously does not apply to Crown Prince Tupou Ouattara Ulukalala if he's tuning in. That said, Morocco were semi-finalists last time out in Qatar in 2022, so may be reasonable value at around 12-1 to repeat the feat. His Royal Highness is absolutely at liberty to pile in on that one. Anyway, any encounter between Morocco and Senegal at the looming World Cup would be quite the grudge match, being as it would be a rematch of this past January's Africa Cup of Nations final, a game which has occasioned months of ructions, uproar, tumult and general brouhaha, and this week a royal intervention. King Mohammed VI of Morocco chose the Muslim holiday of Eid al-Adha to make a magnanimous humanitarian gesture and pardon 15 Senegalese football supporters who have spent the months since the Africa Cup of Nations final, which was played in Rabat, in a Moroccan clink. On Sunday, the freed fans were greeted in person on arrival in Dakar by Senegal's president, Bassirou Diomaye Faye. If it seems odd that heads of state should go out of their way to release or welcome football hooligans, the Foreign Desk explainer is delighted as ever to help. For a start, it is odd, but there are underlying reasons which do make an amount of sense if you squint at the situation at the necessary angle.
3: They could not have chosen a grander stage than this. The final, the summit, the last page.
2: First to the 2025 Africa Cup of Nations final itself. And the year denotes the year this iteration of the biennial tournament began, not when the final was played. The 2025 Africa Cup of Nations final was played on January 18th, 2026 at the Prince Moulay Abdellah Stadium in Morocco's capital. It was a largely tedious and tepid encounter, and late into stoppage time at the end of 90 minutes appeared to be drifting to a scoreless draw and extra time to which no sane observer was looking forward.
3: Big chance, but another one goes begging.
2: On 95 minutes, Senegal had a goal disallowed by Congolese referee Jean-Jacques Ndala.
4: Yeah, of course, you cannot deny that there's a contact there, there's a push.
2: On 98 minutes, Ndala awarded Morocco a penalty.
5: That is what the referee has decided, a penalty.
2: Senegal's understandably incensed coach, Pape Thiaw, ordered his team off the pitch.
5: Senegal are marching off. They're going into the tunnel.
2: As Senegal's players argued in their dressing room about the merits of going back out, there was argy-bargy among rival coaches on the sidelines, punch-ups in the stands, and a pitch invasion was attempted by some Senegal supporters.
3: And he's dinked it straight at Mendy. A woeful penalty. Absolutely woeful.
2: Hilariously, once Senegal decided to resume play, Morocco's Brahim Diaz missed the penalty, resulting in a nil-all result and extra time.
3: Sherif Ndiaye's made a move. Oh, what a goal! Pape Gueye!
2: In which Senegal's Pape Gueye scored, making Senegal champions of Africa for the second time.
3: Senegal are the champions of Africa. Morocco are crushed.
2: Except that it didn't. Morocco complained to various governing bodies, and after fines and suspensions were dished out to players and officials from both sides, the Confederation of African Football decided that Senegal's action in walking off the field of play early amounted to a forfeit, and therefore, fully 2 months after the final whistle had been blown, reversed the result, making Morocco champions of Africa for the second time. This did not do wonders for relations between Morocco and Senegal, which generally get on pretty well. The two countries have extensive economic ties, and Senegal has been a reliable and valuable upholder of Morocco's view that the disputed territory of Western Sahara is Morocco's by right. Even amid the uproar following the AFCON final, King Mohammed hastened to issue a statement troweling on the unction about close ties, fruitful cooperation, and ambitious partnerships, etc. Senegal's then Prime Minister Ousmane Sonko, visiting Rabat not long afterwards, sought to style out the riot as, quote, emotional outbursts produced by fervour and not political or cultural rifts. This week, President Faye of Senegal thanked Mohammed for his clemency and humanity in releasing the Senegalese scofflaws, though was unable to rise above referring to Senegal as two-time African champions. Even before the final descended into chaos, Senegal had insinuated that the referees were in the tank for Morocco and that the organisation of the event in general was shambolic. This complaint will have especially stung Morocco, which is due to co-host the 2030 World Cup with Spain and Portugal. Prior to a subsequent friendly fixture against Peru in Paris, Senegal did a lap of honour with the AFCON trophy, which they appear to have kept, and played the game with two stars embroidered above the badge on their shirts, a privilege of two-time tournament winners. Morocco cannot have been amused, but maintained a decorous silence. Which brings us back to the release of the Senegalese fans. Morocco wants two things: to keep the AFCON title and for this whole affair to evaporate. The former ambition is now in the hands of the Court of Arbitration for Sport, to which Senegal have taken their case. A verdict this side of the World Cup seems unlikely. As for the hope that everyone might just forget all about it, Morocco can only be wished the best of luck, as anyone who has sat among England supporters when they're playing Germany will wearily concur. Football fans bear grudges much longer than nation states. For Monocle Radio, I'm Andrew Muller.
1: That was the Foreign Desk Explainer. Stay with us for some Sublime songs on the Pacific Shift after this.
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1: Good morning from Asia. This is Monocle's Bangkok Bureau taking you through the next few hours before we hand over to our London studio. 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

0: A bunch of songs on the Pacific Shift playlist before the headlines now. First up, it's Masayoshi Takanaka.
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0: That was Marina Senna wrapping up this hour here on Monocle Radio. Coming up top of the next hour, it's the headlines, followed by the Foreign Desk, this week reporting on the crisis in Cuba. Plenty more on the way throughout the morning, so keep it locked in here on Monocle Radio.
1: You are listening to Monocle Radio in association with Chanel Watches. The strength of the Caliber 12.1 manufacture movement lies in its uncompromising robustness. Yet it is the infinite smoothness with which it delivers the seconds that guarantees the J12's flawless chronometric precision. Visible behind is a perfectly circular oscillating weight and 191 meticulously assembled components reflecting the prowess of the Caliber 12.1, the embodiment of Chanel's watchmaking excellence with understated strength. Chanel Watches, official timekeeper of Monocle Radio.
0: It's 1300 in Brisbane, 10 a.m. here in Bangkok, 7 a.m. in Abu Dhabi, and midnight in Sao Paulo. That's the time here on Monocle Radio, brought to you by Chanel Watches. Hello and welcome to Monocle Radio. I'm Gary Boyle, coming to you from Monocle's Asia Bureau in Bangkok for three more hours. A quick look at the top stories across the region. The Bangkok Post leads with Tourism Authority plans to shake up the short-haul market. Japan Times has an opinion piece on what the country can learn from Canada's diplomatic reset with China. And the Manila Times warns of a severe tropical storm due to the region tonight. Coming up this hour on Monocle Radio, it's the latest episode of The Foreign Desk. This week, we report on the humanitarian crisis in Cuba. Then at 7 a.m. London time, it's The Globalist, our flagship news programme, live from Midori House Studio. Plus, lots more great stuff sandwiched in between now and 7. Stay with us right here on Monocle Radio. But first, the latest news. The headlines this hour. The United States has violated the Middle East ceasefire again with overnight strikes on Iranian military targets. Reuters quoted an unnamed US official as saying multiple Iranian drones were also shot down. State TV in Iran reported details of a draft peace agreement, which the White House branded a complete fabrication. And Iranians are delighted to be back online after an 88-day internet blackout due to the war with the US and Israel. It's the second time the internet has been restricted this year after authorities shut down access for around a month following anti-government protests in January. The International Criminal Court has set a date for the trial of former Philippines President Rodrigo Duterte. The 81-year-old faces charges of crimes against humanity during a controversial war on drugs that killed thousands between 2016 and 2022. The trial begins in The Hague on November 30. And five of the seven villagers trapped in a cave in Laos have been found alive, 7 days after being trapped by flooding and mudslides. The search for the missing two people is underway and efforts are in progress to extract the five through 300 metres of flooded and narrow muddy passages. That's the latest from Bangkok. Lots more to come in the next hour. Stay tuned to Monocle Radio. Now it's time for the Foreign Desk.
2: This past Wednesday, May 20th, was Independence Day in Cuba. Well, sort of. Depends who you ask. May 20th, 1902, was indeed the day that the Cuban flag was first hoisted over a sovereign Republic of Cuba. It signalled the end of 3 years of US military occupation, which had followed the Spanish-American War of 1898, which had ended nearly four centuries of Spanish dominion over Cuba. It wasn't an entirely clean break. Cuba remained tied, some believed suborned, to the United States, and further American occupations and interventions followed. After the Revolution of 1959, in which power in Cuba was seized by Fidel Castro's guerrillas, May 20th was deleted from the official calendar, the date observed largely elsewhere by Cubans who'd fled the new regime. The United States chose this May 20th to indict Raul Castro, Fidel Castro's 94-year-old brother, former president of Cuba, and since Fidel's passing in 2016, keeper of the sputtering revolutionary flame. He is charged with murder and other offences relating to the 1996 shooting down by a Cuban Air Force fighter jet of two light aircraft operated by a Miami-based anti-Castro exile group, Brothers to the Rescue. Raul Castro was Cuba's vice president and defence minister at the time. Four people were killed. Also on May 20th, U.S. Secretary of State Marco Rubio, a son of Cuban immigrants, addressed the people of Cuba directly. He suggested, not inaccurately, that Cuba's impoverishment was in large part due to the corruption, larceny, and repression of the indefatigable Castroist regime. He said that U.S. President Donald Trump was offering a new relationship and a new Cuba. This may have been more of a threat than a promise. It is lost on few that an American indictment preceded America's snatching in January of Venezuelan President Nicolas Maduro, or that President Trump has fantasized openly about taking Cuba, or that Cuba's current energy crisis is substantially a result of an American oil blockade. What does the United States want with Cuba? Is the ground being prepared for regime change? And why has the US never been able to just leave Cuba alone? This is the Foreign Desk.
3: It's really violent, the whole situation, because you have been forced to negotiate and to get an agreement when you're bullied, when you're abuser.
4: People were angry, and several people said, you know, if we have to suffer an invasion to get this over with, then so be it.
5: While the United States could easily roll into Cuba and occupy the island, getting out might be a lot harder.
2: You're listening to The Foreign Desk with me, Andrew Muller. We're joined, first of all, from Havana by the journalist Liz Oliver Fernandez, a filmmaker for the Cuban news platform Belly of the Beast. Like other reporters in Cuba, she is only able to broadcast during rare interludes of functioning electricity. Liz, first of all, can you give us a sense of what it's like just trying to live in Havana right now? How frequent the power outages are, how difficult it is to get anything done?
3: It's really difficult, Andrew. It's like, for some people, it's almost impossible. And then, like, we have been going through a lot of crises here in Cuba, but the feeling is this is one of the worst crises that we have been going through. There are people who have 18 hours, 20 hours without electricity. There are people who have more than 30 hours without electricity. And we are talking about the capital. Imagine like what is in the rural areas on the countryside. And I think like you can feel it, even in the jokes, because Cubans love jokes. People were saying like, this is my ninth day trying to get ice done. It's like, it's impossible, because it's like we have 30 hours without electricity, more than 30 hours without electricity, and then we have electricity 1 hour, 2 hours, if you are lucky enough. And I think like that forced people to live day by day. Exactly. You can thinking through more than you are going through right now. And it's tiring, and the people are frustrated and angry. But the most of all, I would say exhausted.
2: Mm. Are you able to get any sense of the international coverage of the situation, and what actual sense of the reality do you think it's giving? I guess what I'm asking is, what don't we understand outside Cuba about what the reality on the ground is?
3: I think like the most of the time when you are watching the news, like all poor Cubans when they're going through this, I think like barely people mentions United States, U.S. sanctions, oil blockade. They are blaming of this. This is just about the government that is failsafe or whatever. And they don't mention the consequence that is having like almost 5 months without any oil tanker coming to Cuba. Only one. And we need to say thank you to the United States to allow Russian oil tanker to come to Cuba. People know that we need like 8 oil tankers a day in order to have enough oil in Cuba to produce electricity. And we're talking about electricity, but let's talk about transportation, let's talk about factories, let's talk about everything. Right now, I have electricity right now, as you see, my bomb is the lights on, because we are close to an area that is close to hospitals. But even in this area that is privileged, because we have six hospitals around, and if they don't have electricity, they don't have oxygen for the patients. So the people that are in UCI, they are in risk to die because they have a generator, but a generator in the hospital is prepared to last 8 hours, but the blackouts are longer than 8 hours.
2: Just finally, and bringing it back to the people who are the leaders of Cuba right now, is there any faith among Cuban people that Cuba's present government can find a way out of this?
3: It's difficult because anything like it's difficult because this is not two countries that didn't get in a fight. This is like a small island against an empire, against one of the most powerful military countries and forces in the world. We are talking about United States. And yeah, I think like the government is trying their best in order to get negotiations done and have an agreement done. Even we welcome the CIA in Cuba. But it's really violent, the whole situation, because you have been forced to negotiate and to get an agreement when you're a bully, when you're an abuser. And also, they know that they have the leverage. That's why they're putting a lot of pressure, because that's the way that they acted. They create the leverage, and from the leverage, they are trying to do an agreement on a deal done. So I hope that we get a way to finish this. But in this right now, I see that it's almost impossible if there is no more people from outside of Cuba who get involved in this. We can't do this alone.
2: That was Liz Oliver Fernandez, Havana-based journalist and filmmaker for Belly of the Beast. This is The Foreign Desk. This is The Foreign Desk on Monocle Radio, also from Havana. We're joined now by Patrick Ottman, Havana Bureau Chief for CNN. Patrick, first of all, I know journalists always get interested in the logistics of journalism. What's it actually like trying to report out of Cuba at the moment, especially for a broadcast medium?
4: I was quite concerned because we lost power in our building, which is unusual. We are located in an area of Havana, Old Havana, where there's most of the tourist hotels are here, and now we're running on our generator power for the building, but that's only going to be on for another hour, is what we've been told. So, you know, it's a wing and a prayer these days, frankly. You know, having enough gasoline in your car, having working internet, having power, the things that are just becoming less and less available here.
2: I mean, is there any indication in advance of when things are going to work and when they're not, or does it just sort of come and go of its own free will?
4: It's the toughest thing about all this is the power goes off now and you don't know when it's going to go off. And even worse, you don't know when it's going to come back on, for how long it will be back on. You'll have a 20-hour power cut, which is not that unusual these days. The power comes back on, but then only for a half an hour. You can hear your whole neighborhood collectively groan when the power goes back out, because it could be another 10 or 20 hours before it comes back on. It's like living in a different century.
2: When you're out and about in Havana, though, what general sense of impact is there of machinations in the outside world? Is there, for example, any sign in Havana or anywhere else in terms of government communication of Cuba actually preparing for some sort of conflict with the United States?
4: There have been these instances where people are going out and getting some weapons training, which the government, you know, does out of view somewhat for obvious reasons. You know, this is a country that's been beset by a terrible economy, terrible economic choices here by the U.S. economic sanctions for years. So it doesn't look like a normal country to begin with, frankly. But you see more and more people hitchhiking. You see now colonels in the military hitchhiking, which is something you didn't see before. I've heard of people seeing a general or two hitchhiking, which would be quite rare, but it apparently has happened. You know, that's not a good sign of things. The internet will go out. You'll have a signal, but you'll actually get no internet because the communication towers are down. So it just feels a bit like a country on the verge of something, and yet it's always felt a little wobbly here, and you've always felt, you know, that things are just a bit tenuous, and Cubans have a great sense of humor about all these things, but certainly people's patience is running out.
2: Well, is there any overt indication of dissent vis-a-vis the current regime, let alone what you might recognize as organized opposition?
4: So recently, on several nights, when the blackouts have just become so crushingly awful because it's getting hotter and hotter here as we get into summer. And so people have been going out with pots and pans. They call it cacerolazo in Spanish. And they beat on the pots and pans. And we went out recently in one neighborhood that had a power outage, you know, the entire day into the night. And they'd been beating on the pots and pans so long that they were deformed, the steel was, from them. People beating on these pots and pans. And before the police would come and tell everyone to get inside and even arrest people, because anti-government protests are just not allowed here. And we saw some police, but they weren't doing anything. And the power wasn't being put back on, but people were angry. And several people said, you know, if we have to suffer an invasion to get this over with, then so be it. Anything is better than this is what people increasingly are telling you. And that is a terrible thing to say, to wish an invasion upon your country. But I think the economic pain has become so much now that any light at the end of the tunnel is better than what people are living with.
2: Just finally then, because it's a related question, and it is always indicative when you get a sense that this is what is happening, if any of that kind of resignation or nihilism is discernible in those security services whose job is propping up the regime. Because when those organizations decide they can't be bothered with this anymore, that's when it's really over.
4: I think the day I see a police officer sort of take off his uniform, that'll probably be it for me, when I realize that things have changed. They're feeling it as well. A Cuban police officer makes not even $10 a month now. And so they seem to care less and less. It's still working, the government, to a certain degree. They're still maintaining order. But I think everyone is feeling like they have less. Like they have an uncertain future. And that is how it begins to unravel, right? At this moment, though, we saw a somewhat large protest outside, you know, organized by the government outside the U.S. Embassy this morning. The government can still put those kinds of things on. But what they can't do is keep power on, take away people's rubbish, which is everywhere in the streets, guarantee water for people. All services have broken down. And I think unless they can reach some sort of deal with U.S., which seems farther and farther away, the situation's just going to get worse, not better. And you'll have more people questioning whether or not their government really is doing enough for them or is capable of doing anything at all for them.
2: That was Patrick Opman, CNN's Havana bureau chief. Thanks for joining us. You're listening to The Foreign Desk. This is The Foreign Desk on Monocle Radio. There is, to understate matters audaciously, history between Cuba and the United States. History which, on at least one occasion, pushed the world as close to nuclear apocalypse as it has ever come. Well, joining me now to recall some of that history is Alex von Tunzelman, historian, screenwriter and author, most pertinently of Red Heat, Conspiracy, Murder and the Cold War in the Caribbean. Alex, first of all, I think one overarching question which bemuses observers of U.S.-Cuba relations is there a particularly good reason why in 1959, when revolutionary communists seized power in Cuba, the attitude of the United States from that day to this was not, sure, whatever, see if we care?
6: Well, the first big thing to bring up is that revolutionary communists did not seize power in Cuba. The Fidel Castro revolution was actually a nationalist revolution, not communist at all. In fact, Fidel Castro was assessed by the CIA at that point as being a very strong anti-communist fighter. In fact, there's quite good evidence that he was possibly funded by the CIA earlier than that. At that time, he was trying very, very hard to establish good relations with the US. He even traveled to the US. He voluntarily submitted to an interview with the CIA. I'm afraid Nixon and Castro were not a match made in heaven, did not get on well at all. But actually, it was so convincing at this point to everybody that Fidel Castro was really actually trying to make friends with the US, that Raul Castro actually flew to Texas during Fidel's Cuban tour, and they had a fist fight in a hotel room, with Raul telling him he had to back down and be more left-wing. But Fidel wasn't inherently. So in fact, the relations started off with Fidel Castro trying incredibly hard to be a friend of the US. And what happened is that because really Nixon reacted so badly to him, the US began planning what would become the Bay of Pigs invasion, mm-hmm. invasion by Cuban exiles, but set up by the CIA and by the US very much. And on the eve of that happening, Fidel Castro found out all about it. And that was the point where strategically he declared his revolution socialist, basically because he realized that the US was going to attack him and he needed to buy arms from somewhere else and needed protection from somewhere else. And at that time, it was a bipolar world. If you were not capitalist, you were pretty much going to have to get in with the communists. But it took him even longer than that to declare that it was a communist revolution.
2: The Bay of Pigs becomes this legendary disaster. This was this plan that was cooked up during the waning Eisenhower administration, dumped on President Kennedy's desk, and he decided to go ahead with it anyway. As we have already intimated, it did not work. And as you have suggested, the Cubans then felt obliged to get closer to the Soviet Union. That does, I think it's fair to say, prompt events. And we have a clip from Kennedy addressing the nation about them in 1962.
7: It shall be the policy of this nation to regard any nuclear missile launched from Cuba against any nation in the Western Hemisphere as an attack by the Soviet Union on the United States, requiring a full retaliatory response upon the Soviet Union.
2: So is it fair to say that it's those 2 weeks in October 1962 which inflamed American paranoia about the Castros thereafter?
6: Yes, I think the Cuban Missile Crisis really was an absolute, the hottest point of the Cold War. And at this point, what had happened is that because the US had stationed missiles around the Soviet border, for instance, in Turkey, Nikita Khrushchev was open to retaliating by stationing missiles around the US border, for instance, in Cuba. And what happened around the missile crisis is that actually the US assumed that all that was in Cuba was missile launchers, basically the launch pads and the infrastructure for launching missiles. And what they thought is that the missile warheads were on ships going from the Soviet Union to Cuba at that time, which is why they set up a naval blockade. In fact, we discovered much later in the 1990s, because Fidel Castro told us that, in fact, they had loads of missile warheads already in Cuba. So it was a much, much more dangerous situation than anyone knew at the time. In fact, about the destructive power of 4,000 Hiroshima bombs was in Cuba at that time. And it really could have caused immense damage in the US. And it did cause this kind of, you know, probably the closest situation to nuclear war that happened after World War II.
2: We do need necessarily to skip through the next half century of US blockading and harassment of Cuba, punctuated by intermittent assassination attempts, which obviously does not shift the Castro regime. And in 2014, several US presidents later, one of them decides that the time might have come to change tack.
8: Today, the United States of America is changing its relationship with the people of Cuba. In the most significant changes in our policy in more than 50 years, we will end an outdated approach that for decades has failed to advance our interests, and instead, we will begin to normalize relations between our two countries.
2: President Barack Obama there, Alex, doing that, I think, quite difficult thing for anybody in politics to do, which is acknowledge that we are now basically only pursuing a failed policy because it's the one we've always pursued. But nevertheless, why didn't that quite stick? Why did this moment of apparent thawing between the United States and Cuba not actually effectively normalize the relationship?
6: Well, it was, in its own terms, reasonably successful, actually. And there was a very positive response in Cuba. I remember at the time visiting Cuba and Raúl Castro, who by this point had himself gone on a complete political transformation from, you know, really quite a fire-breathing revolutionary communist to being actually pretty centrist as far as economic policy went. He himself had written a book called Si Se Puede, meaning Yes, We Can. Which, of course, was Obama's slogan. And this was an incredibly happy coincidence. And the words, si se puede, yes, we can, began to appear all over Cuba. They really became kind of the propaganda of the time. And they were very open, actually, to some kind of thaw in the relations. And I think had subsequent administrations continued to pursue that, we might have seen something quite different. But of course, we know that that is not what happened. That in fact, when Donald Trump came into power, things reversed and really went, you know, went backwards. I mean, to the point where, for instance, Cuba was added to the list of, you know, state-sponsored terrorist states.
2: Well, bringing us to the present day then, or indeed the present week, we did hear this week from Secretary of State Marco Rubio, who is, of course, descended from Cuban refugees. He spoke directly to the people of Cuba in their own language. Here is what he had to say.
9: If owning your own business and having the right to vote is possible around Cuba, why is it not possible for you in Cuba? In the U.S., we are ready to open a new chapter and instead we will begin to normalize relations between our two countries.
2: What, Alex, do you think Cubans should actually make of that? I mean, if we take as read Rubio's sincere belief that he would prefer the nation of his family to be a functional liberal democracy, which it has not been basically ever, should he be taken at face value by the people on Cuba?
6: Well, I think the people on Cuba who right now are suffering an extraordinary energy blackout. And the reason for that is that the US is blockading any energy supplies to Cuba. And of course, since the regime change that they undertook in Venezuela, Cuba has lost its kind of nearest oil supply. And, you know, much as one of the reasons that the blockade, the embargo on Cuba has never worked, is the same reason sanctions very rarely work, which is what they really do is actually shore up support for the regime you're trying to attack. Because when people are under pressure, that's what they do, is they cling together and they blame an outside entity, which, to be fair, is quite blamable when it has imposed the sanctions. We have, you know, seen this repeatedly everywhere in the world it's been tried. So I think right now, you know, although I think people are in an absolutely desperate situation, I think it's a really major humanitarian crisis and an extraordinary collective punishment of the people of Cuba for not conforming to whatever Marco Rubio thinks they should do, which is probably to give his family's houses back, which now very much belong to other people who live in them. You know, I think there is this extraordinary collective punishment going on, which will not, in my opinion, make the US much more popular. It may well be that Cubans are desperate enough that they just want to see some kind of resolution to this crisis. I mean, everybody would understand if they just wanted to live normal, safe lives like most people in the world do. But politically, I think it's extremely, I mean, almost unknown for sanctions like this to work in and of themselves.
2: That was Alex von Tunzelmann, historian, screenwriter and author of Red Heat, Conspiracy, Murder and the Cold War in the Caribbean. This is The Foreign Desk. You're listening to The Foreign Desk on Monocle Radio, and joining us finally to try and figure out what the United States wants with Cuba now is William Leogrand, Professor of Government at the American University in Washington, D.C., expert in and advisor on Latin American politics, and author of, among other books, Back Channel to Cuba, The Hidden History of Negotiations Between Washington and Havana. And William, first of all, on that subject, let's start with last week's visit to Havana by John Ratcliffe, the director of the CIA. He met Cuba's Interior Minister, Lázaro Álvarez Casas. Is it clear why he went or why he might have gone?
5: Well, it appears from the reporting that we have that he went to give the Cubans an ultimatum, that the United States was not going to stand for them having intelligence-sharing partnerships with Russia and China, and he demanded that they close down these intelligence gathering facilities. And he told them they needed to make quote unquote fundamental changes in their government or else.
2: Well, President Trump has recently said flat out that he just intends to take Cuba. And granted that President Trump says a lot of things, but the difficulty is that when the US president says anything, the rest of us are kind of obliged to take it seriously. Is it your sense, though, that this is something that Trump is particularly invested in himself? Or is this being driven by Secretary of State Marco Rubio?
5: Well, I think there's no doubt it's Secretary of State Rubio driving this. He has a personal interest in overthrowing the Cuban government. It's been the foundational platform of his political career. He rose to prominence coming out of the hardline Cuban-American community in South Florida, and I think he owes them a political debt. For President Trump, I don't think he really cares much at all about Cuba, although he does feel like Cuban-Americans helped him get elected, particularly in 2016. And they voted for him overwhelmingly, three elections. And so I think he does owe them something. Whenever he talks about Cuba, he talks about wanting to do right by Cuban-Americans.
2: We have heard Rubio do both the, I guess, carrot and the stick this week. He did deliver that speech to the Cuban people on what he insisted on referring to as Independence Day, offering them a better deal and a better life. But we've also heard him in recent days claiming that Cuba is a national security threat to the United States. Now, that's very often the beginning of somebody making the case for armed action. But in and of itself, as a suggestion that Cuba is somehow a menace to the United States now, is there any way that that isn't as mad as it might sound?
5: No, I think it's really nonsense. And I think it's just a pretext, as you say, for setting the stage for military intervention of some kind. But Cuba's armed forces are still operating with Soviet-era equipment. The country doesn't have any gasoline. So the idea that somehow Cuba is this imminent threat to U.S. national security just makes no sense whatsoever. You know, the things that are cited when they make this claim and that have been cited by Trump in his executive orders are that Cuba associates with U.S. adversaries. Mm. And they name Russia and China for that. Well, the United States has been associating with China lately. And then most recently, they've come up with this story about 300 drones that the Cubans have supposedly acquired. I don't know if they have or not, but the Cubans have every right to acquire drones, particularly to defend themselves when the United States continues to threaten military action against them. But then if, you know, then this story becomes in itself a pretext for military action.
2: And the Cuban drone crisis doesn't have quite the same ring to it, I guess. Just as a final thought, because I think this is what perplexes a lot of observers of this situation, and it has certainly perplexed me for as long as we've been talking about it on the Foreign Desk, is what has ever stopped, basically, the United States, but especially now, from just normalizing relations with Cuba, just dealing with it, trading with it, interacting with it diplomatically like it would any other country in the Caribbean, not least because I, for one, cannot think of a faster way to undermine and dismantle what remains of the communist regime in Havana?
5: Well, this has always been the argument made by advocates of normalization, that, you know, you can't have

0: were the critical issue. I mean, Cuban Americans, substantial block of voters in Florida, wealthy and willing to vote for a candidate based on their position on Cuba. And in the days when Florida was a swing state in presidential elections, no candidate wanted to get on the wrong side of Cuban Americans. Democratic candidates had the attitude that if we talk about Cuba, we'll anger Cuban Americans and they'll vote against us, but no one will vote for us. There's no constituency out there in favor of normalization. Barack Obama took issue with that, and he actually won more Cuban American votes than any other Democrats by moving toward a more normal sort of relationship. But the Republicans are locked in to the hardline Cuban American community in South Florida, and that's on the Cuba issue, that's who they respond to.
1: That was William Leogrand, professor of government at the American University in Washington, D.C., author of Back Channel to Cuba. And that's it for this episode of The Foreign Desk. We'll be back next week and look out for The Foreign Desk Explainer, available every Wednesday. The Foreign Desk was produced by Anita Riota and Lily Austin. Lily also produces The Foreign Desk Explainer. 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From me, Andrew Muller, thanks very much for listening. Until next time, goodbye.
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2: 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I'm Gary Boyle in our Bangkok bureau, taking you through the next 3 hours before I hand over to our London studio. A bunch of cool global tracks coming up now, kicking off with Rawayana.

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0: That was The Weeknd with Save Your Tears here on Monocle Radio. 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
0: 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Three more songs before I bring you the headlines. Here's Bako Exu Du Blues.

0: Foi tão cruel comigo. 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
1: Pra ninguém é o meu segredo.

0: That was Sam Queeley wrapping up this hour here on Monocle Radio. We've got the latest headlines coming up at the top of the next hour, followed by an hour of tunes from Tokyo. Stay with us.
1: You are listening to Monocle Radio in association with Chanel Watches. The silhouette of the J12 watch sets itself apart with its clean, precise lines. Yet once worn, it is its softness that stands out. Polished with diamond powder, the highly resistant ceramic that adorns it entirely feels as smooth as silk against the skin. A sensory appeal, painstakingly perfected for over a quarter of a century, that reveals the watchmaking excellence of Chanel. An invincible softness that becomes one with whomever wears it. Chanel Watches, official timekeeper of Monocle Radio.
0: It's midday in Taipei, 11 a.m. here in Bangkok, 8 a.m. in Dubai and 2300 in Lima. That's the time here on Monocle Radio, brought to you by Chanel Watches. Hello and welcome to Monocle Radio. I'm Gary Boyle, coming to you from Monocle's Asia Bureau in Bangkok for the next couple of hours. A quick preview of today's newsletter, Monocle Minute. We preview Monocle's new June issue. We look at Seoul's purchase of nuclear subs and meet three creatives. Add your name to the mailing list at monocle.com. For the next hour, we're crossing over to our Tomigaya studio in Tokyo with Nick Luscombe. He'll be taking us through the sounds shaping Japan, from classics to brand new bangers to the artists behind them. Nick Luscombe in Tokyo, what have you got for us today?
2: Thank you, Gary. Music from the great Yuji Ono today, responsible for so much amazing music here in Japan. Plus, new sounds from Cornelius and an interview with the prolific and soulful Kan Sano coming up after this.
0: Thanks, Nick. That's up after the headlines. Then in 2 hours at 7 a.m. London time, it's The Globalist live from Amadori House Studio. Stay with us right here on Monocle Radio. But first, the latest news. The headlines this hour. The United States has violated the Middle East ceasefire again with overnight strikes on Iranian military targets. Reuters quoted an unnamed US official as saying multiple Iranian drones were also shot down. State TV in Iran reported details of a draft peace agreement, which the White House branded a complete fabrication. The International Criminal Court has set a date for the trial of former Philippines President Rodrigo Duterte. The 81-year-old faces charges of crimes against humanity during a controversial war on drugs that killed thousands between 2016 and 2022. The trial begins in The Hague on November 30. Ferrari unveiled its first electric car in Rome this week, sending its shares tumbling by 6.3%. The Luce is a four-door, five-seater that's expected to retail for €700,000. Investors are not yet convinced of the profitability of a shift to electric by the company. And staying with cars, NASA has given two American companies $250 million each to develop moon buggies. The cars will be able to transport two astronauts and also drive themselves, or be driven remotely from Earth. The first vehicle could be ready as soon as 2028. That's the latest from Bangkok. Lots more to come in the next hour. Stay tuned to Monocle Radio. Up next, we cross to our Tomigaya studio in Tokyo to take you on a guided tour of music from Japan.

the sound of Kan Sano with Coffee Break featuring Shingo Sekiguchi, taken from his new album, which we'll hear all about later on. He's going to be my guest on an exclusive chat recorded here in the Monocle Radio Studio. Next up, something new from Kurinji, a huge band here from Saitama, originally formed by the brothers Takaki and Yasuyuki Horigome 30 years ago in 1996. They recently released a new album called Town Beat. It's the band's 17th studio album. This is featuring Tomomi Oda. This is Unseen Dancer.

That's from an album getting its first official reissue since the original 1979 release, Summertime Love Song by the Milky Way. Originally on the Seven Seas label here in Japan, the album's a really great example of that kind of sophisticated sound that really defined the era. And it also features some incredible Japanese musicians, including Yasuaki Shimizu. And it's a superb mix of AOR, jazz fusion, there's some funk and bossa nova. The Milky Way theme from A Summer Place. The album reissue is out now on We Want Sounds. We've got some beautiful, hypnotic new music now from Cornelius. This is Yume Nemi.

That's new music from Yeonyeon, the Korean J-pop artist based in Fukuoka. She's born in Seoul and grew up in Tokyo, debuting in 2012 as a DJ, and then performing all across Japan, South Korea, America, and also Europe. The new album's out now, and it's called Grace, and that track, Old Friends, features Syrup, Shin Sakura, and Hoko. Got more Yeonyeon to come on this week's show. It's Nick Luscombe on Tokyo Music Hour. So next, music from Kan Sano and an interview recorded right here at the Monocle Studio with a singer, songwriter and producer. To get us in the mood, this is Whiteout featuring Maika Lupte and Satoko Shibata.

0: Can you just introduce yourself and explain what you do?
1: My name is Kan Sano. I'm a musician. I've been making music since I was a teenager. I first started playing piano and guitar, and I got into music because I admired artists like The Beatles and Stevie Wonder. I basically taught myself by imitation, playing guitar and piano, singing and composing songs. I started performing live when I was in high school. I'm originally from Kanazawa in Ishikawa Prefecture, Japan. But after that, I moved to Tokyo to pursue music seriously. I went to a music college in Tokyo. I guess it's been around 20 years now. I'm currently signed to Origami Productions as a musician.
0: And in terms of, you know, genre or the style of music you make, it fits between maybe jazz, there's kind of soul, electronic. Do you feel you fit within one of these genres, or do you fit in between different genres?
1: I love many different genres of music. When I was a child, I mainly listened to rock and pop music. But later, I became interested in jazz, soul, neo-soul, and many other styles. I also listened to classical music, hip-hop, all kind of things. So when I think about what kind of music I want to make and I'm making, I feel like I don't really belong to any one genre. Or maybe I cannot belong to just one. That's why I've always made music by mixing different influences together. Over the years, I've become less concerned with the genres. These days, since I make a lot of vocal music, I usually just call my music pop music. To be honest, I'm not even that interested in defining genres too strictly. If I think about it too much, I ended up overthinking things. So when people ask, I just say, it's pop music.
0: Popular music.
1: I think the music I make is meant to be shared with people. Of course, I make it for myself as well. But there is always this strong desire to share it with others. In the big picture, I think pop music is music made for people, for the public. That's probably why I see what I do as pop music.
0: That's very cool. Yeah, it makes sense. You live in Tokyo now. So how does Tokyo affect your music, do you think?
1: Yes, I'm from Kanazawa in Ishikawa, and my hometown is very rural. There are mountains everywhere, rice fields, farms, and a huge river. So basically, I like being surrounded by nature. But when I stay in my hometown for too long, I become too relaxed. It feels like I might stop making music altogether. When I'm in Tokyo, I feel more focused as a musician. It kind of strengthens my posture mentally. It puts me into work mode. Technically, I live in Tokyo, but it's on the other side of the Tama River, close to Kanagawa Prefecture. It's semi-rural suburbs, which gives me a good balance. That's how I switch between on and off mentally.
0: Nice balance. Mm. In terms of your production, your music production, I wonder what your process is, because you managed to get a really good balance of kind of warmth, but also there's a dynamism to your music as well. How do you achieve that balance?
1: I love all kind of sounds. If I hear a sound like, whether it's environmental noise, a human voice, or synthesizer sounds, I want to incorporate them into my music if I like them. But at the core, I've always loved analog sounds. I collect LP records as a hobby. And I especially love the sound of jazz and soul records from 1960s and 70s. I think that feeling naturally comes through in my own music too. Since I started with the piano and guitar, I fundamentally see myself as an instrument-based musician. There are many people who are much better than me at electronic music in Japan. Artists like Maika Lubute or Fuki Kitamura really amaze me. But at heart, I think I'm an acoustic musician.

0: Now people know what city pop is. How do they find an entry point? How would you market you internationally?
1: That becomes more of a marketing or promotion question. So honestly, it's difficult for me to answer clearly myself. I love city pop and all the Japanese music too. And overseas listeners are discovering Japanese music in very different way now because of streaming platforms and social media. The way people consume music keep changing. So I'm not still sure how my own music fits into that internationally. In places like Taiwan or South Korea, culturally it still feels somewhat familiar to Japan, and I've performed there before, so I can understand it more intuitively. I know Japanese pop music has become popular overseas. That's clearly true. But I don't think I've fully internalized what that means for me yet. I'm the kind of person who is deeply influenced by the people around me, the places I visit and the people I meet. So I think if I spend more time overseas, my perspective will naturally change too.
0: Okay, yeah, that makes sense. And maybe an easier question. So maybe you could tell me some of the records that you've bought that have really influenced you. So can you think of maybe like one or two artists or pieces of music that for you the absolute pinnacle of music that you're aiming to do yourself?
1: There are so many works that influenced me. But if I had to name a few, Beaches Brew by Miles Davis, Facing You by Keith Jarrett, and Extension of a Man by Danny Hathaway. I also love classical music, Debussy, Glenn Gould, and the hip-hop D'Angelo and J. Dilla. And of course, the Beatles. My favorite Beatles album changes depends on the period of my life, but right now it's probably Abbey Road.
0: Yeah, universal quality music. Yeah, absolutely, yeah. And do you still have time to listen to those records today? Or, yeah, you're not too busy making your own music. You have time to listen.
1: You know, the albums you fall in love with when you're young are the ones you keep in returning to every few years. Every 1 or 2 years, I suddenly get the urge to listen to something like Abbey Road again or Donuts by J. Dilla. Those albums come back in the cycle.
0: And what do you want from people who listen to your music? So the people, your fans or new fans or people who don't know your music, what do you want them to get from the experience?
1: I want people to listen freely and feel whatever they want to feel. I don't really want to force a specific interpretation onto listeners. But when I listen to music myself, I think music has the power to change your mood. It can make you feel more positive or make an ordinary familiar landscape suddenly feel beautiful. I hope I can make music that has that kind of power.
0: So maybe you see yourself as a storyteller in some ways.
1: I grew up listening to albums from beginning to the end. After listening to an album for 40 or 50 minutes, you are left with this feeling almost like finishing a film, a sense of satisfaction and lingering emotion. I think music can create that kind of experience too.
0: Finally, so tell me what you have the rest of this year. What have you got? New collaborations? Are you making new music? What's the plan?
1: I'm preparing for a tour this month. I'm also going to the Paris in June. I recently completed the music for an NHK drama series that will air in June. And also, I collaborated with a Thai artist as well, and I think that project will be released later this year. And I also want to make another album. Music has become both my job and my hobby, so now it almost feels like my hobby is my work. Basically, I just want to keep creating all the time. So I'm sure there will be another opportunity to release my new work, whether that's this year or next year.

Big thanks to Kan Sano for coming to the studio and chatting to me about this. And thanks to Ryuma for translating as well. Kan Sano making some beautifully considered and produced music here in Tokyo. The new album's called Moja Cat, and then, as you can tell, blends pop, jazz and soul. As you heard on the tracks, I played you Whiteout, Stuck in My Mind, and then Deja Vu in Taipei. Next, as promised, more music from the brilliant new Yon Yon album. It's called Grace. This is Moonlight Cruising featuring Karinji and Grooveman Spot.

the genius and legendary Japanese musician, composer and arranger Yuji Ono, probably his most famous tune that you would have heard if you're a fan of Lupin the Third animation series. And before that, a track from his You and Explosion band called Silhouette. Yuji Ono died very sadly in early May this year after an incredible career spanning many decades, making a lot of outstanding music that fused jazz, funk, big band, fusion, and of course his trademark cinematic groove into a distinct sound that in so many ways really helped define the atmosphere of 1970s and 80s anime and TV culture in Japan.

That's Yuzan together with Ryuichi Sakamoto and Energy Flow. Thank you for listening to me, Nick Luscombe, here on Tokyo Music Hour. I'll be back here on Monaco Radio next week. Meanwhile, I'm going to leave you with this brand new piece of music from Mr. YT, the incredible kind of Detroit techno producer from Japan. This is Escorpio, and Gary is up next.

0: You are listening to Monocle Radio in association with Chanel Watches. The strength of the Caliber 12.1 manufacturer movement lies in its uncompromising robustness. Yet it is the infinite smoothness with which it delivers the seconds that guarantees the J12's flawless chronometric precision. Visible behind is a perfectly circular oscillating weight and 191 meticulously assembled components, reflecting the prowess of the Caliber 12.1. The embodiment of Chanel's watchmaking excellence with understated strength. Chanel Watches, official timekeeper of Monocle Radio.
1: It's 1300 in Perth, midday here in Bangkok, 7 a.m. in Zagreb and 1 a.m. in Boston. That's the time here on Monocle Radio, brought to you by Chanel Watches. Hello and welcome to Monocle Radio. I'm Gary Boyle, coming to you from Monocle's Asia Bureau in Bangkok for just under an hour longer. A few more headlines from around the region. The Jakarta Post says listed companies are preparing for buybacks in a bearish local market. The Korea Herald says authorities have said the projectile that struck a South Korean vessel in the Strait of Hormuz earlier this month was of Iranian origin. And the Australian Guardian reports on a $2 billion government case against 3M over chemicals in firefighting foam. After the headlines, it's the latest episode of The Urbanist, this week looking at safe cities for children. Then at the top of the hour, I'll hand over the radio reins to Georgina Godwin in our London studio for The Globalist. Stay with us right here on Monocle Radio. But first, the latest news. The headlines this hour. The United States has violated the Middle East ceasefire again with overnight strikes on Iranian military targets. Reuters quoted an unnamed US official as saying multiple Iranian drones were also shot down. State TV in Iran reported details of a draft peace agreement, which the White House branded a complete fabrication. The International Criminal Court has set a date for the trial of former Philippines President Rodrigo Duterte. The 81-year-old faces charges of crimes against humanity during a controversial war on drugs that killed thousands between 2016 and 2022. The trial begins in The Hague on November 30. Ferrari unveiled its first electric car in Rome this week, sending its shares tumbling by 6.3%. The Luce is a four-door, five-seater that's expected to retail for €700,000. Investors are not yet convinced of the profitability of a shift to electric by the company. And staying with cars, NASA has given two American companies $250 million each to develop moon buggies. The cars will be able to transport two astronauts and also drive themselves, or be driven remotely from Earth. The first vehicle could be ready as soon as 2028. That's the latest from Bangkok. Lots more to come in the next hour. Stay tuned to Monocle Radio. Up next, it's The Urbanist.

0: many of them are mothers or their caregivers, and they've experienced the city at a very small scale, at a child scale, to see where the limits are, how it makes barriers, not just for them as caregivers moving around with strollers or bikes or what have you, but even just children enjoying that independence that some of us might have enjoyed when we were children. That informs their policy.
1: How are women leaders making cities safer for children and better for everyone? This is The Urbanist, Monocle's programme all about the cities we live in. I'm your host, Andrew Tuck. Today we check back in with our friends at Start With Children, the organisation arguing that making a better urban environment for children ends up benefiting all citizens. We also head to the World Urban Forum to hear from some of the most interesting speakers and attendees present at the world's premier conference on sustainable urbanisation and cities. That's all ahead, right here on The Urbanist, with me, Andrew Tuck. For the last 2 years, The Urbanist has made it a point not to miss the Start With Children Summit, which takes place in Bratislava and has done so since 2024. The event centres around the idea that when you design and build a city that is better for young people, the result is a place that benefits people of all ages. This year, Start With Children comes in the form of a series of conversations across multiple dates, covering topics such as housing for intergenerational communities, the role of women in changing cities, sustainability, inclusive master planning, and green mobility. Friends of The Urbanist, Melissa and Chris Bruntlett, were the second guests to speak as part of this series. And Monocle's Alexei Korolev was in attendance as they explored how women leaders are reshaping cities to be safer and more welcoming for children, and therefore all of us. Alexei caught up with them after their presentation.
2: So your previous two books were about traffic congestion, cycling. So now this one is women leaders. Is this the natural next step after traffic and cycling?
0: Well, I think it was for us. I mean, the first two books focus heavily on the Dutch experience, in part from our first trip there in 2016, our reflections and the lessons that we were learning, and then the second book being very much a reflection of our first year and a lot of those physical, mental, and social health benefits that we were experiencing as a family. And we kind of felt that we had written all that we could. I mean, there's lots of great stories in the Netherlands, but we were sort of done telling the Dutch story. And in that time, we were seeing, you know, some great examples of how other cities are also doing very similar things with a common denominator that women were leading the way. And so that became a very interesting hypothesis to dig into, is why is it that cities like Montreal, Paris, Bogota, Tirana, Manila were forging ahead? And what was it about the women that were helping to chart that path that was making it possible?
3: We always said that we were kind of done writing after two books. We'd put our hearts and souls into those two publications, and with our day jobs taking over our travel schedules, we didn't have a lot of bandwidth to do this all over again. But, you know, we were approached by Reba Publishing, the Royal Institute of British Architects in London, about the idea of doing a more visual book that would contain 150 or so photographs of our photographs, kind of as an extension of what we were already doing on social media. And the idea became too enticing to be able to travel to these 11 cities around the world, to speak with some incredible female leaders, and to photograph the transformations that they were leading, the result of which is the pages of Women Changing Cities.
2: 11 case studies. Do you have any favorites?
0: Everyone asks us this.
2: Well, obviously, I mean, that's the obvious question.
0: I mean, the thing is that they're all so different, and that was the point, is to try to pick cities that were all doing it a little bit differently. You know, having studied the Netherlands and now living there, everyone's like, oh, but that's the Netherlands. We can't do that here. And of course, you know, we know Paris is forging ahead, but you could see many other cities coming up with similar arguments. And so for us, it was try to have different examples of how different places were making it happen. I think there's a lot that really stand out that I find super interesting, but Montreal for me is, you know, I think it's my favorite in that I spent a lot of my life there growing up when I was young. My parents are from there originally. And so to see what has been achieved there in a place that I know when my parents lived there in the 70s, they cycled, but that sort of started to wane. To see that come back, to see the public spaces being so vibrant and become places that my grandparents who are still alive can enjoy even though they can no longer drive is, yeah, for me, that's it always holds a special place in my heart.
2: So we're in Bratislava, and your talk tonight is part of the lecture series Start With Children this year. So the spotlight is on children as well as on Bratislava. Women leaders in cities, how are they better than men in creating a safe space for children, in creating cities for children?
0: Yeah, I think at the end of the day, it comes down to something we talked about in Curbing Traffic, and this idea that we plan, design, and make policies in our cities based on our lived experience. And although in some parts of the world we're starting to see more gender parity in terms of the caring role in families, it still sits predominantly with women. And so for those women that are coming up the ranks in leadership, taking on mayoral roles, many of them are mothers or they're caregivers, and they've experienced the city at a very small scale, at a child's scale, to see where the limits are, how it makes barriers, not just for them as caregivers moving around with strollers or bikes or what have you, but even just children enjoying that independence that maybe some of us might have enjoyed when we were children. That informs their policy, and that's why you see places like Tirana in Albania really looking at this child-focused, child-friendly approach, because we need to be giving our cities just as much to our children as we do to everyone else. And I think women just have an inherent ability to be able to bring that experience in.
3: Can I make the point, though, that we're not here to tell you that women do it better? We're here to tell you that more diverse decision-making tables do it better. And it's right now, men are disproportionately reflected in positions of leadership and decision-making, and that reflects in the implicit and explicit biases that they bring into the urban planning process. And so part of our point was a shift closer to parity isn't just fair, it also results in a better process and a better product when it comes to our cities. We're not here to tell you elect women and your city will be a better place. That's not the case. But there was something that we wanted to investigate that was inherent about the lived experience of a woman that she brings to her job in that position that was resulting in a breakthrough of the status quo. And by the conclusion of the book, I think we draw some leadership qualities out of that, of what we learn. But it's not to say that men can't adapt or already reflect those leadership qualities as well.
2: I mean, those 11 case studies, it's something that's happened.
0: Yeah.
2: Already, right? We'll look at it and we'll learn from it. How can other cities, including Bratislava, which is trying very hard to make itself more suitable for children, your vision, you know, your book, how can it be put to practice?
0: Well, I think looking at what has been achieved in the various contexts around the world, and essentially using Women Changing Cities as a bit of a menu of like, okay, well, we're not going to plant all of the trees that they did in Paris, but hey, we can create school streets, and so we can do that in some areas. We can maybe take some flavors from Paris and from Barcelona and from Tirana and from Montreal and start to mix them in to create nice school streets. And at the same time, we can maybe build out our cycling like they are doing in Manila. Maybe we'll do it as a, you know, an activist role to begin with that can be expanded from there, and sort of use it in that perspective, not as a copy paste, but just as a book of ideas of what has been achieved at various levels of permanence versus flexible, and then figuring out which recipe makes the most sense for your city and giving it a try, I think. And that's the biggest thing from all of the case studies is it's giving it a try.
2: But in order for that to work, you know, you need to have a sort of a receptive city hall, like here in Bratislava, that would look at the book and say, okay, hey, let's try some of this. How do you get through to the stubborn ones?
3: You have to show them the possibilities, I think. And it's, you know, there's this growing, thriving online community of people that are sharing their best practices. There are conferences like Start With Children, like the Velocity Conference, that are sharing the success stories and the best practices. At the end of the day, as you say, the decision makers at City Hall need to decide that this is a direction that they want to take, and that starts with just seeing the possibilities, because they're probably not necessarily curious, or they're busy doing their day-to-day work that they're not thinking at that horizon or that timeline or that scale.
0: I think it's a lot of the work that we do is also helping, you know, advocates understand, you know, how to help those decision makers make the difficult choices. And sometimes it's a matter of thinking, okay, well, how are we communicating with them? What are we saying? Like, this isn't good enough. Do better, do better, do better. Or are we saying, hey, what you did here worked really well. Maybe we can try it here. Or maybe there's another way that we can go about it and try to work along with them. But then also championing the people that are facing the backlash, because we know in cities around the world, as soon as somebody pushes back, those politicians that are a bit more fearful of, you know, pushing against what they believe is the status quo are going to back off. And we need to tell those people, no, keep going. We're here. We support you. You know, we're that silent majority, as you like to call it, Chris, is always there. And we need to let them know that they're there supporting these kinds of decisions.
3: So it was very important for us in the book to spotlight not just examples of top-down leadership, but also grassroots initiatives like advocates who started a bike lane in Manila or a mobile app in Delhi that really sparked a conversation and showed what the possibilities are. Because I think the great cities happen at the sweet spot in the middle, where there's top-down leadership and also bottom-up advocacy that's effective, that's consistent, that is relentless to make change happen. And that's the story we tell of the Netherlands in the 1970s, but it's also now happening in cities around the world in the 2020s. And we just, yeah, we're lucky enough to share their stories and try to amplify them to as many people as possible.
2: So we've just had a bike tour around Bratislava. What are your impressions?
3: I mean, it's very much a work in progress. Yeah. I think you don't build a cycling livable city overnight. It takes time. It takes decades. It takes generations. There are pieces of infrastructure they've built that are very, very high quality, and they've gotten the details right at the intersections with the traffic lights, with the even garbage bins that are tilted towards the cyclists.
2: But then you turn a corner and there's nothing.
3: Yeah, exactly. And that's the thing, is these are links in a network, and until that network is complete, you're not going to reach your true potential. The adage being that the best way to eat an elephant is one bite at a time. And they are slowly chewing away at that elephant. It's going to take a lot of time and effort, but with the leadership, with the dedicated civil servants, with the advocacy community, I have every confidence that they will get there eventually.
0: I think the other really important thing too, and what we've seen, of course, a lot of times we do these tours and we're shown all the wonderful stuff in the city center, within like where it feasibly is often more easier for cities, because that's where there's usually more money and more people that are in favor of these kinds of transformations. Mm. But to be able to ride out and see the link out to, you know, further afield.
2: As we did just now.
0: Yeah, as we did, to where, you know, there is, you know, more of what you would not consider a very, in most other cities, they might not think about putting cycling there, but to connect that cycling to the trams into the city for those people where, you know, driving would have had to have been the default, and probably an economic default that some families don't want, to see that they're already putting that in place is huge. And it's when cities ask, well, where do we do? How we always have this problem with gentrification. Like, well, you have to build the cycle lanes, not just in one spot, but in many spaces, and then start to create those links. And I see those links here, and it was nice to cycle on them.
1: Lexi also had the chance to speak with another friend of the show, Petra Marko, who is the head of the Metropolitan Institute of Bratislava, as well as the driving force behind Start With Children. Let's listen in to some of their conversation.
2: This year, Start With Children, you've decided to change the format a little bit. What's the thinking behind it?
4: We wanted to take a little bit less intensity this year because we have the mayoral election year. We're focusing on getting the work done on the ground very much. And because we opened our architecture center, Tuba, in October last year, we wanted to test a lecture series, which is also live streamed, so our international audience can tune in. And we're having the second one of those right now, tonight, here in Tuba.
2: So what's the topic, what's the theme this year? I mean, obviously children.
4: It's a series of themes. So last year we had an umbrella topic which was all about housing and child-friendly housing, but for the lecture series we are taking it one theme at a time. We have started with community housing with Kenny Ash from the UK, and we will have Christian Villadsen from Copenhagen, who's been at Gehl for 20 years and later at Brick, and he will talk about how sustainability can become part of everyday behavior and how can you embed that in master planning and creating mixed-use city quarters. Following that, we'll have Eva Kyle. She's the gender mainstreaming urban planner from Vienna. She has spearheaded gender mainstreaming in the city of Vienna, which looks at women's daily patterns and social needs and how we can plan the city according to those patterns, and that creates a better city for everyone. And after Eva Kyle, we will have Matt and Fiona. They are a London-based co-design and youth engagement practice, and they're working with children and teenagers. And I think starting with children and then actually thinking about older children, and once they stop going to the playgrounds or the doorstep play and the community courtyard, to where do teenagers feel comfortable in the city, how do we create spaces for them, how do we engage them in conversations about their neighborhood. And tonight, Chris Brantlett and Melissa Brantlett, who are mobility experts and authors of the book Women Changing Cities, all about women mayors and women transport leaders across the world. There are not that many of them, but actually the impact that they're making is great in cities like Barcelona, but also further afield in Manila or in Sydney or in Bogota. So that's really interesting, I think, and timely topic. I just came back from Barcelona on Sunday, where I was speaking last week at a transport leaders conference, and I went to see the superblocks, and I know them inside out from books, and I've read all about the theory and how amazing the transformation was, but seeing them in real life and actually experiencing that scale of change, where it's not just about a few of those crossings in the Cerda plan in a example district that have been pedestrianized, but actually between those squares you've got, you know, hundreds of meters of roads which have been part pedestrianized or shared surface and added greenery. And I've seen so many, particularly elderly people, who are using these as parks, and you can see that the local businesses are thriving. So this was actually quite astonishing, given how short a space of time politically Ada Colau, the former mayor, and the deputy mayor Janet Sands, that they were able to really make that big transformation and put a lot of capital investment. Because it's not just tactical urbanism, it's not just colorful spots and few planters, but many of the super blocks have been transformed permanently. So you have really great, you know, nice detailing, smooth paving and barrier-free added furniture and so on.
2: So last time I was here, last time I spoke to you, was for the opening of Tuba. What else has changed? How has Bratislava changed since then, since October, since we last spoke?
4: We are halfway through a big revitalization of a series of public squares, linking also to the square in front of the old market hall, the venue of the start of the Children's previous Conference. Yeah. So it's actually a good year to do it if we want to do the conference next year there again and have the nice square there. There's a series of public space projects which are being completed. We've built more cycle paths. We have announced new cohorts of the application program for City for Children. We are already working with 32 primary schools by now, and now we've got another open call, and we have already over 20 schools interested. So we want to scale up safe streets around schools and school streets and play streets. So this is an ongoing topic, and it's being scaled up. We've made quite big strides in our preparatory work for the new metropolitan plan for the city, which is based on 6 principles, which it's going to take too long to describe.
2: All right, women changing cities, obviously a big topic. Do you count yourself among those?
4: Well, I should like to think so in the future. If I look back, it would be great to be able to say that I've rolled the sleeves up and helped my city. Bratislava is the city where I grew up and where I was born. And after almost 20 years living abroad, I've come back and I had a really great sense of a responsibility to bring back some of the experience and what I've learned to my home city. And leading the Metropolitan Institute has been a really big learning curve, and we are at the table of making that transformation happening in the city, in urban planning, in participation, in streetscape, revitalization of public spaces. So I was very inspired by the book because it talks about women who've gone through that experience, and particularly the political leadership experience, which is, I think, very challenging for women. We know that they get much more scrutinized, that they get really a hard time for some reasons, many reasons. I think the society is just not prepared, but at the same time, they can be a force for change. I think what's inspiring for me from the book is that women generally go for these roles because they want to make the change and they don't care whether they're going to be re-elected. And you can really get that sense from the interviews with these 19 women that Melissa and Chris talked to across the world. Perhaps because women waited for so long to get a seat at the table. Once they have it, it's really about making the change while you can. Because we know that the political cycles change. The story about Anne Hidalgo in Paris is perhaps the most known, but she's faced fierce criticism and she has withstood it. She's created a city cabinet with 60% women. She even got a fine for that from the government, and she probably paid it, because if it was the other way around, apparently in French law, there wouldn't have been any fine. Wow. So it's really quite astonishing to see how challenging and difficult these roles can be for women, but actually when they surround themselves with the right people, and when you get at governance level more women and more balanced and more diverse teams, you actually get more balanced and diverse and better solutions, because those people bring in different experiences and it's not just a singular way of looking at things, which I think creates the opportunity to make changes even in difficult circumstances.
1: My thanks there to Petra Marco, and before that, Melissa and Chris Bruntlett, as well as Alexei Korolyov, for sending us these conversations. You can find out more and register for the conversations still to come in this mini-series at startwithchildren.com. The World Urban Forum was established in 2001 by the United Nations, and every 2 years since 2002, the conference has popped up in cities everywhere from Kenya to Canada to Colombia, discussing urbanisation and its impact on communities, economies and policies. This year's conference was held in Baku, the capital of Azerbaijan, and Monocle's senior foreign correspondent, Carlotta Ribello, was there to take in some of the most interesting conversations from the event, as well as host a few herself. She sent us this report from WF13.
5: There's one figure that has been on everyone's mind here at the World Urban Forum in Baku. 2.8 billion. That's the number of people estimated to live in inadequate housing, roughly one in every three humans on Earth. It's clear that housing has become one of the defining economic, social, and urban challenges of our time, which perhaps explains why this was a record-breaking edition of the gathering. Over 41,000 people went through the gates at the Baku Olympic Stadium, representing a whopping 176 nations. I asked Anna Claudia Rosbach, the executive director of UN Habitat, the organizers of the summit, for her thoughts on this year's edition.
6: The level of participation, the political side and also technical, is very high. We had, for the first time, heads of states, 11 at WWF, 90 ministers, and all these roundtables that we are putting together and discussions. We have researchers, academics, we have community leaders, we have local and regional governments, representatives and authorities that are helping to lift the debate. There's a lot of momentum. I believe we are speaking the same language. We all now realize we want the same thing. So everybody wants to have cities that thrive. Everybody wants to have people housed in a safe manner. I think this is a result of large trajectory of WWFs and other mechanisms where this global urban community came together. I think being able to build an understanding of things that haven't worked before. We spoke, for example, with the IFIs, with the development banks, and we realized, yes, indeed, there's less investment towards housing. Yes, we don't have as many bankable projects as we wish, but we also don't have the funding. The way the funding is designed is also not directed to that. All the speakers, the participants, they are bringing to the table their practice, their illustrations. And this helps us to see the possibility of change. Because if we only talk aspirational and we don't see things moving, then it's frustrating. And I think this wolf is giving hope, because we see there's an alignment in terms of language. We are together. We have the same objective, same aspirations. Things are moving.
5: Now, one of the nations that was seeking to connect with international partners was Pakistan. Dr. Muzaddiq Malik is the country's Minister for Climate Change and Environmental Coordination. And he told me how Pakistani cities are bearing the brunt of the climate crisis.
7: We're trying to do our best. Our forest cover is not very large. We're trying to grow our forest cover. We're also trying to plant these trees. We're also trying to indigenize trees, because initially, many moons ago, we started to plant imported trees, and then they were not well suited to our environment and to our culture. Now we are focused on making sure that whatever we are doing in a sustainable manner, we're doing in a manner which is more indigenous to that soil, to that land, to those rivers, to that music, to that culture. So it's all coming together slowly. One of our provinces, Punjab, has come up with a very large program in which they have, I think, already built about 100,000 affordable houses for lower-income people. The government in Sindh, after the flood devastation, gave out on a very large scale home keys. They're building them up with the assistance of the bank, and they're giving those keys away to very poor people. So we're doing all of these things, but we have resource limitations. So no matter how much we do, we feel there's a long way to go.
5: Baku is a city that has undergone a remarkable urban transformation. And one of the places where that's most visible is by the boulevard. For Elnur Mamedov, who heads the sports department at Azerbaijan's Ministry of Sports, that urban renewal comes hand in hand with trying to get more people to embrace the city's waterways.
8: It's about the educate the people how to swim. And another point is about the infrastructure. And during the last 30 years in Azerbaijan was built many Olympic complex, and most of them they have the swimming pools. And it's one of the points is to make for the population reachable, you know. And another point, of course, about to use the open sources, the sea, about the rivers. And in this case, we're organizing the many events, and the many events to attract, to bring the people back to the river, to the sea. And I'm sure that with such kind of process, after the some years, you'll come back to Baku and we'll have a chance also to swim in the boulevard as well.
5: But if there's one person who can explain why swimmability matters in a summit related to housing, is Matthew Sykes, the co-founder and program director of Swimmable Cities.
9: Swimmability is a key part of the livability of neighbourhoods. Places for people to be able to cool off, and being able to swim is one of the great ways to do that. But as we think about a warming climate and the heat waves that more and more cities are experiencing, cities need to have swimmable waterways. They need to be safe, healthy and accessible. And unfortunately for many places, that is a barrier. So we're changing this narrative, and we're talking about being able to walk, we're talking being able to cycle. Those aspects about water access for swimming is such a key part of this. So I guess what we're doing is putting this urban swimming infrastructure onto the agenda so that decision makers can now start to put that into the program. When we start to think about the upstream investments that are going into sewage and stormwater infrastructure, into waterfront developments, renewal projects, green, you know, infrastructure like floating wetlands, now we need to see urban swimming sites as part of that agenda, as part of the normal everyday urban planning agenda for cities around the world.
5: Alongside WOOF, there are several marquee events, and one of them is the UIA Award. Organized by the International Union of Architects in partnership with UN Habitat, this is a prize that promotes design excellence and the role architecture has in addressing some of the world's most pressing challenges. After the award ceremony, I had a chance to catch up with Sandhya Naidu Jarnardahan, who's the managing director of Community Design Agency in India. Her practice won on the adequate, safe and affordable housing category with a project that worked together with the residents to turn a former slum into a thriving neighbourhood.
10: The way we went through with the reimagination process is we started at the community level. From the very beginning, we were very intentional about ensuring that social spaces were something that would be integrated in the new redevelopment, whether it is through wide corridors in front of the homes or through these courtyards which have been landscaped and designed very beautifully so people can come together, and also like small pockets of spaces

0: How do you ensure that the inclusion of planting and the inclusion of bamboo screens and all of that gives that very soft texture? It kind of relates back to how their homes were before, with like fabric that is used as screening and, you know, different materiality that comes into play.
1: Another figure that stuck with me this week was this one. The world would need to deliver approximately 96,000 housing units every single day in order to fix this crisis. It's an extremely daunting number, but after a week of being surrounded by people from all over the world working hard to make cities better, I return home inspired and hopeful that this is just the beginning. For Monocle in Baku, I'm Carlotta Ribello.
2: That's all for this week's episode of The Urbanist. You can follow us for new editions of the show every week, and you can subscribe to Monocle magazine for reports on all things design, architecture and urbanism too. Just visit monocle.com. This episode of The Urbanist was produced and edited by David Stevens. I'm Andrew Tuck. Goodbye, and thank you for listening, city lovers.
3: Thanks to the Urbanist team, and we're just under half an hour away from the Monocle's flagship news programme, The Globalist. For a preview of today's show, let's cross over to London, where Georgina Godwin is standing by. Good morning, Georgina. What's coming up on today's show?
4: Hi, Gary. Well, we're going to have a look at the latest in Bolivia as pressure increases on the leader to step down. We'll also look at the leader of Germany. Friedrich Merz appears to be in trouble. Could he be replaced by the CDU? We'll have a look through the newspapers with Paul Waldy of the Globe and Mail. And then we'll hear an interview with the Estonian Prime Minister. Ash Bardwaj will be in the studio to examine the European entry-exit system and the chaos that's causing at European borders, and we'll get a roundup of news from Southeast Asia. And finally, we'll look at NASA and the plan to establish a permanent lunar base. Back to you, Gary.
3: Thanks, Georgina. All that's still to come here on Monocle Radio. Until then, more songs from the Pacific Shift playlist on the way.
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3: 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First up, it's Say She She.

0: 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Just three more tracks before The Globalist. First up, it's Emma Hoeth.
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0: quoi on peut tout faire pour se déchirer. 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

Monocle, keeping an eye and an ear on the world. We can

0: That was Oli Bruin, and that's about it for today from me, Gary Boyle, here in the Monocle Bureau in Bangkok. Thanks for joining me. I'll be back tomorrow at 8 a.m. Thai time to take you through the morning, or whatever part of the day it is, wherever you're listening in. Globalist up next. Enjoy the rest of your Thursday.
1: You're listening to Monocle Radio, in association with Chanel Watches. Inspired by racing yachts, the J12 reconnects with its original inspiration and its original world, water. Both immensely soothing and peaceful, yet capable of unlimited strength. It is this breadth, balance, and singularity that define the intrinsic values of the first unisex sports watch by Chanel. A sensory icon designed to transcend horizons that has shaped the world of watchmaking for more than a quarter of a century. Chanel Watches, official timekeeper of Monocle Radio.
2: It's 1300 in Bangkok, 9 a.m. in Tallinn, 7 a.m. here in London, and 2 a.m. in La Paz. 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

0: Hello, this is The Globalist, broadcasting to you live from Midori House in London. I'm Georgina Godwin. On the show ahead, as Bolivia slides deeper into crisis, we'll examine what's happening in the country and if the president can hang on to power. Problems too for the German Chancellor, whose job security also seems to be compromised. Could Friedrich Merz be the first person in his position to be replaced mid-term? Then,
1: everybody in our region, they are ramping up defense industry and also investing heavily in defense. NATO is still the best and strongest defense alliance. Russia knows that.
0: We'll hear from the Estonian Prime Minister. Then, if you've tried to go through a European border recently, you will likely have experienced utter chaos. We'll ask if the rollout of the entry-exit system is really worth it. We'll look through the papers and have a roundup of news from Southeast Asia. And finally,
2: curiosity is exactly what NASA is supposed to inspire. It means people are looking up again, believing in big things again, and paying attention as America returns to the moon again.
0: We'll hear about NASA's plans for permanent habitation for humans on the lunar surface. That's all ahead here on The Globalist, live from London. First, a look at what else is happening in the news. Fresh US strikes on Iran and reports of retaliation against a US airbase are raising fears that the Gulf conflict is escalating again. Global temperatures are forecast to stay near record highs over the next 5 years, with scientists warning that the world is moving closer to breaching the 1.5 degree warming threshold. And health officials warn that a fast-moving Ebola outbreak in the Eastern Democratic Republic of Congo is becoming harder to contain as conflict and displacement restrict access to affected areas. Do stay tuned to Monocle Radio throughout the day for more on those stories. Now, we begin in Bolivia, where the political and economic crisis is deepening after nearly 4 weeks of anti-government protests, road blockades and strikes that are paralysing transport routes and causing shortages of food, fuel and medical supplies. President Rodrigo Paz has reshuffled his government and even cut his own salary in an attempt to calm the unrest, but demonstrators are demanding that he step down. The US has suspended consular assistance in La Paz because of the security situation, but is offering humanitarian assistance to Bolivia alongside Argentina and Brazil. Well, I'm joined now by Antonio Sampaio, who's an expert on Latin American politics and security. Antonio, many thanks for coming into the studio this morning. What has tipped Bolivia into crisis?
3: So the new president has been in power for about 6 months now, Rodrigo Paz, and he comes after 20 years of very far-left, strongly far-left government of the movement towards socialism, MAS. A big part of that led by a very populist president called Evo Morales. And he came in with a reformist pro-business agenda in a country that is one of the poorest in Latin America. So many of the sectors that used to support the MAS government, especially peasants, the labor unions and the indigenous groups were, alienated. And his cabinet was formed. He adopted a very pro-business and meritocratic approach and not including those sectors in his cabinet, instead going for, you know, business figures, sort of professionals. And so he seems to have alienated that population, that those sectors, and they are the ones behind the recent protests, which comes at the same time that economic figures and inflation especially is very high in the country.
0: Well, just tell us a little bit more about that economic backdrop. Why are shortages so acute?
3: So the shortages now are, of course, heavily, influenced and worsened by the blockades that the protesters have done. But the economic drivers of the protest are a combination of various things. As I said, Bolivia is a very, very poor country, a lot of the population, you know, heavily supporting the sort of social welfare measures that the left-wing government has done in the past. And Rodrigo Paz's signals of a more sort of austerity measures, even if he hasn't acted on them yet, have scared the population. So, for instance, teachers have been protesting for higher salaries at the same time that farmers were protesting against a new law to make agribusiness more, you know, to favor some agribusiness sectors. And peasants have protested against that. And also he has announced cuts to fuel subsidies, which means higher fuel prices. And also some petrol stations in Bolivia have started to mess with the fuel so that it becomes cheaper for them. So those measures have accumulated, and it has sparked a wave of protest that no longer seems connected to very concrete economic policies, but rather a more systemic thing. And it reminds me a bit of the protest that I remember many, many years ago. I think we discussed that in Monaco during, you know, 2014, 2015 in Latin America, that led to the impeachment of Dilma Rousseff in Brazil, a sort of wave of social protests, a more sort of dispersed sense of dissatisfaction with the government. But of course, the same sort of cost of living, I think, issues that are affected even here in Europe, you know, seems to be playing out there as well.
0: He has made some concessions, though.
3: Yes, he has shown a very strong, you know, will to listen and to concede on some points. But those were the sort of small economic measures and reforms that he put forward. They weren't the central aspect of his government. So, for instance, he has rolled back the land reform issue that was not as pro-agribusiness as many of the protesters seem to say, but the government blames a lot of social media rumor mill for those rumors that the law would make small farmers more easily to lose land to agribusiness. And he has also cut salaries, as you mentioned. So those small measures are signals to the groups. But I think that centrally, many of the sectors such as the peasants, the indigenous, that lost positions, that lost ministries, lost influential, powerful positions in government and state agencies, they seem to be fighting back against that exclusion. And the government has also blamed the former president Evo Morales, which it seems like a possibility. It is possible that he has stoked tensions, and he has spoken out, you know, against the current government. To what extent he has manipulated behind the scenes all of these protests, it seems to be now, regardless of his role, it seems to be now a very widespread protest movement, and the blockades continue, which is very worrying for Bolivian cities.
0: So Morales is calling for elections within 90 days. Do you think that's a realistic possibility?
3: At the moment, the government is, the president Rodrigo Paz gave an interview to CNN in Spanish, I think a day or two ago, and they seem to be focusing on reforms and announcing economic measures. It is possible, although in a presidentialist system, it's more difficult than in a sort of parliamentarian system to announce elections such as that. It would be a very unprecedented measure, but it is a possibility, especially if the blockades continue.
0: So the US has suspended routine consular services, and it's warned citizens against road travel. Do you think that we could see the US engaging in the way that it did with Venezuela?
3: So in this day and age, it is always something that is looming over people's minds in Latin America. The fact is that the President Rodrigo Paz has restored relations with the U.S., which were very tarnished and interrupted during the Morales government that had a very anti-U.S., you know, he's an ally back in the days of Hugo Chavez. So very anti-U.S. And the U.S. sees the protests protests and the threats over this centrist government as a threat to its influence in Bolivia. When you add, you know, the Donald Trump, the sort of new Donro doctrine and, you know, interventionist approach that he took in Venezuela, that is a possibility. And another Secretary of State in the U.S. has has spoken out saying that the protests were partially stoked by organized crime, which doesn't seem to have much evidence for that. But it shows that the U.S. is willing to put out some strong wording against the protesters and the sort of left-wing sectors that threaten its influence in Bolivia.
0: And then just briefly, Antonio, what do you see as the way ahead?
3: I think at this point, given the resilience of the protest movement, Rodrigo Paz might consider some more radical reformist measures, some very profound structural, rollback of some reforms or and integrate. I think the best thing he can do now is integrate the sectors as much as he can, for instance, the indigenous, the peasants and the labor unions, to show that he's willing to concede. But that goes against many of his proposed sort of reformist pro-business agenda.
0: Antonio, thank you very much indeed. That's Antonio Sampaio, who's an expert on Latin American security. This is The Globalist.

0: It's 8:12 in Berlin, 7:12 here in London. German Chancellor Friedrich Merz is facing growing pressure as poll numbers slide and frustration inside Germany's governing coalition increases. Reports in the German media are speculating about possible successors, raising questions about whether Merz can recover authority or if his CDU party could eventually look elsewhere for leadership. Well, I'm joined now down the line by Suder David Wilp, who's Vice President of External Relations and Senior Fellow at the German Marshall Fund's Berlin office, and by Monocle's Senior News Editor Chris Chermak here in the studio. Welcome to you both. Suder, what does the latest polling show?
1: Good morning, Georgina. It's great to be with you again. Yeah, the polling in Germany for the Grand Coalition, the center-right and the center-left parties of the CDU, CSU, and the SPD are historic and historically low, because I don't think there's ever been a chancellor that's received such low favorability ratings. We're looking at around 16% approval rating right now for the work of the chancellor, which is amazing considering the low disapproval ratings of the last government that was in office, the so-called traffic light coalition.
0: Mm. And Chris, I mean, is this just a midterm slump or is it something more serious?
2: It is definitely something serious. You can look at it as a midterm slump in the sense that there are elections coming up, regional elections coming up in September. So if you will, this is a pre-midterm slump. And that is part of the reason that some in the CDU are getting worried. There will be elections in Saxony-Anhalt in the East in September. That is something that the Alternative for Germany is currently leading. There's even a possibility they get a majority. And I would just add to Suda's point there, when you talk about a slump, the problem right now is it is not just Friedrich Merz who is unpopular. The coalition government that he leads is less popular than he is. There's a poll out that the coalition of the CDU and the Social Democrats together, the sort of center-left, center-right coalition that we have, 13% approve the coalition. So that's where this really shows just how, chronic this is at the moment.
0: So, Suder, what are voters most unhappy about, and what are the issues from within the coalition?
1: Well, I think it was never going to be easy for this grand coalition when it was ushered into office. There's obviously the war against Ukraine that Germany and its partners are contending with, the re-election of President Trump, and now, of course, Iran, the crisis there, and also the so-called China shock, a repeat of the China shock, because right now it seems like the tables have turned on Germany and China has the upper hand with e-vehicles and renewables, for example, and Germany's economy is also slumping, not just the poll numbers for the Grand Coalition. And I think voters here are just worried about kitchen table issues like affordability, the price of gas, and of course, Germany's place in the world, because there is a realization, there's this period of, I would say, introspection in the country that things are not like they used to be, and there's a serious need for reform. But the Grand Coalition is unable to make those reforms because of the base of each party having its own objectives, and it just seems like Germany is stuck right now.
0: Mm. Chris, how much pressure is coming from the right-wing AfD?
2: A lot of pressure from the AfD in the sense that if you look at polling right now, they are actually leading. If elections were held tomorrow in Germany, federal elections, the AfD would win those elections. In the last poll that just sort of from this month, the AfD has around 27%. The CDU has around 24%. Again, it's important to say that this isn't, in a sense, just about Friedrich Merz, because you look at his coalition partner, the Social Democrats, they're all the way down at 12% currently. So as Suda mentioned there, we talk about this grand coalition that is currently in power. It was once grand. It is no longer grand. These two giants of German history politically only have about 39% or less, rather, sorry, 36% of the polling if elections were held tomorrow. The Greens are doing better again than the Social Democrats. But again, the reason the AfD is doing, or why this is such a worry, is that they are the one that voters are turning their frustrations towards. They are the party that voters are willing to give a chance to right now, more than, say, the Greens or the left, the other parties that are outside of government. It is the AfD that is in the lead. And particularly, as I mentioned, there will be these regional elections in September, Saxony-Anhalt, the former Eastern Germany currently, that's where the AfD has even more of a stronghold, and that's what we're going to be looking at closely going forward.
0: Suda, if Merz were to be pushed aside, who are potential successors?
1: Well, I mean, of course, there are rumors circulating here in the Berlin bubble that perhaps Merz should step aside and let a young minister president from the most populous state in Germany, North Rhine-Westphalia, his name is Hendrik Wüst, run in his place. But I think that would be really difficult to replace him so quickly. He's been a year in office, and Hendrik Wüst has his own election to sort of win to show that he can also, be a viable candidate. I think he needs to prove that he can win an NRW next year when there's a state election scheduled. And I also think that it would send a wrong signal to Germany and also partners in Europe, where Germany is sort of supposed to be this pillar of stability for Europe and has assumed a leadership role. And I think that would be quite a shock if he would step aside at this moment.
0: And it would be completely unprecedented too. Chris, very briefly, would changing the leader solve the problem?
2: No, of course not necessarily. I mean, as we mentioned, the coalition government in general has had a lot of problems and hasn't really gotten a huge amount done. So whether a leader would really change some of those chronic issues is questionable. The one thing I would say, though, in terms of what might change, there is a trust problem, and that's part of what is affecting this coalition at the moment. Friedrich Merz has changed his mind on things ahead of the election. He was very, very disparaging against the left that he is now working with. He had signs that he would work with the far right and the AfD. He's pulled that back. He's now in a coalition. But nonetheless, there isn't much trust in this coalition. Could that change if he were pushed aside? Maybe. But the problems, the chronic problems for Germany that Suda was outlining as well, those would remain very much the same.
0: Monocle's Chris Chermak and Suda David Wilp of the German Marshall Fund in Berlin, thank you both very much. Now, still to come on the programme.
3: We envision the moon base to be hundreds of square miles with different assets, all building up to the objective of permanent lunar presence on the moon.
0: NASA has released its plans for a moon base to keep a permanent human presence there, saying it could end up covering the size of a large city. We'll discuss what comes next. This is The Globalist.
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0: Minutes past the top of the hour. This is The Globalist. I'm Georgina Godwin on Monocle Radio, and we'll continue now with today's newspapers. Joining me in the studio is Paul Waldy, who's Europe correspondent at The Globe and Mail. Paul, Iran. What's going on?
5: Well, more strikes overnight. This not just by the U.S. The U.S., of course, announcing that they have launched attacks on a sort of drone operations in Iran. This is the second strike by the U.S. in the last 3 days. Interestingly, though, here we have Iran retaliating, claiming they've launched missiles at U.S. military bases in the region. That has not been confirmed, and we don't really know if that was successful. The Kuwait government said it had launched some anti-drone defense systems today as well. So it's a bit unclear, but things seem to be ratcheting up. And I think this points to a growing concern that Iran in the space or during the ceasefire has been able to replenish a lot of its military stock and is now capable again of launching counterattacks.
0: And what's the situation in the Strait of Hormuz?
5: Well, I mean, it obviously is still closed. The U.S. still has its blockade of Iranian ports, and the negotiations don't seem to be going anywhere. You know, Trump yesterday kind of flat out rejected a proposal that apparently had come from Iran or some kind of consolidation around a 14-point memorandum of understanding. But that doesn't seem to be going anywhere. Trump says he's not in a real hurry to negotiate some kind of final solution. So everything seems to be at a standstill and the military is ratcheting up again.
0: Mm. Can we have a look at Israel and Hezbollah too?
5: Yeah, I mean, you know, Israel launched attacks on Lebanon overnight as well. That ceasefire seems to be very, very shaky, if holding at all. So both ceasefires right now don't seem to be going anywhere. And neither side, Iran and the U.S. anyway, seem to be backing down. And Israel seems to be carrying on as it wants to. So right now, things don't seem to be progressing at all towards peace.
0: Mm, and Israel is warning great swathes of Lebanon that they must just get out of the way.
5: Yeah, exactly, which speaks to, you know, what ceasefire is there and what is going on. But yeah, Israel's maintaining that it has a right to do this, that it is living up to the terms of the ceasefire. And of course, Hezbollah is retaliating as well. So it doesn't really look very good right now. In fact, if anything, it looks a little worse than it did even just a few days ago in the whole region.
0: Paul, let's return to your home country. Two referendums on separation coming up in Canada in October. Tell me more about this.
5: Well, certainly one is coming up in Alberta, and it's kind of a strange referendum. It's kind of a strange question. It's going to ask people in Alberta whether they want to stay in Canada or negotiate separation, which has been kind of a controversial issue there for a long time, but it's come to a head with a group that's organized enough names and a petition to get a question or this kind of question, but it's been tied up in court, and there's questions about First Nations and everything else. So it's turned into a bit of a mess for the provincial government. Quebec now is heading to a provincial election in the fall. The Parti Québécois, the Sovereignist Party, is leading in the polls, expected to win, and they want to have a referendum again on sovereignty. And in the midst of all this, we have Mark Carney, who, of course, was here during the Brexit vote in 2016 when he was the governor of the Bank of England, and he's worried about all of that coming to the forefront and is kind of trying to put the brakes on both of these referendums by saying 50% plus one won't be enough. And, of course, that's caused outrage in Quebec. So it's a bit of a mess right now in Canada in terms of these sovereignty votes. But it is interesting that the country could very well very soon face two questions on whether or not to break up bits of the country.
0: I mean, it's very interesting too what you say about this 50% plus one, because he's clearly learned the lessons from Brexit.
5: Yeah, I mean, he's talked about that this week, that Brexit was a big disaster. He was, of course, a big Remainer at the time, came under a lot of criticism here for some of the things he said, but nonetheless, he views Brexit as a huge mistake and is not keen to see Canada, any referendum in Canada, get adopted by, you know, 52% like it was here.
0: Mm. Of course, Spain's also had its separatist issues.
5: Yeah.
0: But the latest issue here is corruption involving the Spanish Prime Minister's family.
5: Yeah, I mean, it's hard to imagine things could get any worse for Pedro Sanchez. I mean, he's already had a hard time in the polls, opinion polls. He's had a difficult time with Trump. He's had a hard time on a lot of different levels. But it's the corruption that just seems to be, or the allegations of corruption, that just seem to be swirling all around him. His brother is headed to trial on a corruption case. His wife is headed to trial on a corruption case. One of his chief lieutenants is headed to trial on a corruption case. The office of the party, the Socialist Party, was raided yesterday. Former Prime Minister, Socialist Prime Minister, is headed to corruption trial. So it's just all over the place. And of course, the opposition is having a field day with this and demanding early elections. Elections aren't supposed to happen there until next year. They want the election now. Sanchez, interestingly enough, was at the Vatican meeting the Pope yesterday. And of course, the Pope is making a trip to Spain next week. So he is trying to deflect attention from all this and saying he's not going to call an early election, and is standing by his family members and the former prime minister. So it's I don't know that things could get much worse for him.
0: And of course, the irony here is that he took power 8 years ago after using a vote of no confidence to topple the corruption-mired government
5: at the
0: time.
5: That was the thing, right? That was the big issue for him back then when he got to power. And he's a survivor, a political survivor in a lot of ways. You know, he has, as you mentioned, been in power about 8 years now. And every single election, it's you know, he's going to lose, the pundits say. And he still pulls it out of the bag. So it doesn't look like he's going to be able to pull that off this time, but nonetheless, you can't count him out, even despite all of this bad news.
0: Mm. Well, his brother may not have been stealing, although people say he was, but certainly an ex-CIA official has been. He's accused of stealing $40 million in gold bars from the agency.
5: This is the weirdest story I've come across in a long time. This guy's a guy named David Rush. He was initially being investigated over falsifying his academic academic credentials and taking 77,000 in military leave pay that he wasn't entitled to. He's a former worker in the technology side of the CIA, but then when they started investigating him and raided his house, they found 303 gold bars. And apparently he'd managed to get this from the CIA for expenses or something. Now, I don't know how you get paid in expenses with gold bars. And he had $2 million in cash. There's a whole lot of questions on why the CIA gave him this money, how he managed to claim this, and what he was doing with these gold bars in his basement of his house.
0: It's all very, very odd. And I mean, did the CIA know that the gold bars were missing?
5: They couldn't find the gold bars. Like I say, the initial case against this guy dealt with his academic credentials and other things. It had nothing to do with him pilfering gold bars. So now that's obviously come to the forefront since they found it in his house. But there's so many questions here about how this guy was vetted, what vetting was done on him at all, and how he managed. Apparently, he just claimed expenses and asked for the gold bars, and they gave it to him.
0: And did he have top security clearance?
5: Yeah, he had a very senior security clearance. He was, as I mentioned, in this technology division, which develops kind of gizmos for the CIA. So he had some kind of pretty high clearance and obviously was free to do an awful lot of things.
0: Paul, thank you very much indeed. That's Paul Waldie of The Globe and Mail. You're with The Globalist on Monocle Radio. Now, here's what else we're keeping an eye on today. The US has launched new strikes on Iranian targets after Donald Trump rejected reports of a possible Strait of Hormuz deal. Iran says it responded by targeting a US airbase, while Kuwait reports intercepting missiles and drones overnight. The UN Weather Agency and the UK Met Office say the world is likely to pass the 1.5 degree warming mark at least once before 2030. Scientists warn that the Arctic is heating much faster than the rest of the planet and that a strong El Niño could bring more extreme weather globally. And the World Health Organization says fighting in the Eastern Democratic Republic of Congo is preventing medical teams from containing the Ebola outbreak. Governments, including the United States, Canada and Uganda, have tightened border controls as officials race to trace thousands of possible contacts. This is The Globalist. Stay tuned. We head to Estonia now, a country that, despite its small size, has become an important voice on security affairs in Europe. Its former Prime Minister, Kaja Kallas, is now the EU's foreign policy chief, and her successor, Kristen Mikkel, continues to push Europe and NATO towards a more bullish Russia stance. At the same time, the speculation about a potential US pullback from the alliance and the recent US decision to halt arms exports to Estonia have caused worry in the Baltic nation. Monocle's Helsinki correspondent Petri Bertsov met Prime Minister Mikkel in the capital Tallinn and began by asking him how exposed a potential US pullback would leave Estonia.
6: It pretty much depends on the decisions. In practice, I would say I don't see this kind of decisions coming so soon. I have been prime minister, and during my tenure, there have been a lot of security incidents from Russian side. For example, between Estonia and Finland, we have a shadow fleet which has a couple of times already hit different kind of infrastructure. I called Mark Rutte, Secretary General of NATO. Alexander Stubb did that. Our military and NATO interacted. And right now we have ships on the sea, NATO ships, protecting critical infrastructure. At the same time, we had Russian MiGs in our space, Italian F-35s, which were in the rotation here, went up and diverted Russian planes. So on the practical side, I would say that NATO's military operations and this kind of response is quite fast and working well. On the political side, yes, there are many different kind of messages, but I also can remember that we were in Hague, President Trump was there, and he said that he wants Europe to contribute more to its own security. And for me, it's a very understandable message, because if you want to keep your region as it is, free and also secure, then you have to contribute also to these kind of values and investments. So we are doing that. And our investments to defense are already 5.4% of GDP. This is not this kind of 3.5 plus 1.5, which was agreed in Hague, but to defense, 5.4% and everything added. So we are investing heavily in defense, just to give the message that we are taking it seriously to our friends, our allies, and also to our enemy. That is the first thing. And second thing is that Trump also gave a message, when you can remember that when Russian planes were in our airspace, he said that, yes, he will stand for Baltics and Poland, and also said quite robustly that if you want, shoot the planes down. So it was a very direct message to Russia. So I would say that that is probably understandable, that during times in 10, 15, 20, 50 years, there will be some kind of realignment, different forces, because security situation, resources, everything changes, and that's understandable. And Europe will do much more burden bearing. That is also understandable. But hopefully the shift is with this kind of tempo that Europe can keep up. And right now I can see that Estonia, Latvia, Lithuania, Poland, Finland, Sweden, everybody in our region, they are ramping up defense industry and also investing heavily in defense. So we are doing our best, and I would say that NATO is still the best and strongest defense alliance. Russia knows that.
7: The U.S. recently announced that it would halt arms deliveries to several European countries, Estonia included. How much of a disappointment was this, and how harmful is it to Estonia?
6: I would say that the reasons behind that are probably understandable to everybody, because if United States is involved in a hot conflict in Hormuz against Iran, then probably everybody can understand what's the base of this decision. And on a second note, Estonia is quite high in that list, because President Trump has said that those countries spending more to defense are also always at the top of the procurement list or buying list. So we are, but weapons market

0: from different sides. So it's up to defense planners to say that will we wait for certain weapon systems or shall we procure something new from somewhere else?
1: Estonia speaks about Russia with a clarity many Western European countries avoid. Where do you think your Western allies are still misreading the situation?
0: I would hope that they are already less romantic about Russia than they were. Right now, probably everybody already understands that this is a regime which stands only on conflict against the West, against the European Union. And the idea of the conflict is that they are for the right values and the European Union is like something soft. And to be honest, with I would say with diplomacy, it's quite obvious that Russia, those things that we treat as politeness, they use as a weakness. Why are somebody misreading, or why is certain misreadings in how to treat Russia? I would say that the first thing is about probably the distance, because everybody miscalculates it. Because, for example, when some kind of cyber espionage or cyber activity against your data is in your computer, it doesn't count the kilometers. For example, Estonia has been under constant cyber attacks since 2007. We were the first country to be under the attacks from Russian side, and criminals, and we still are. And to be honest, last years the number of attacks has doubled almost. One would think, and one sane person would think, that at the time when they are occupied with operations against Ukraine's independence, they would direct all the resources there, but no. They still are operating in different areas against European countries, and so also against Estonia. And also, when I explained that, for example, right now they have more men under the arms than before the war, and even if there would be just and lasting peace, hopefully there will, those guys will be near to your home in Europe, in Asia, in Africa, everywhere else. So we have a big problem.
1: You govern a country where roughly a quarter of the population is Russians speaking. How does that shape how Estonia understands and also manages its relationship with Russia?
0: I would say that in Estonia it's quite clear that more than 80% of Russian speaking population identifies itself with Estonia. So it's quite clear that everybody is part of Estonia. Also, NATO, support to NATO and Ukraine has risen since 2022. So I would say that the most important key elements are this kind of educational reform we have ongoing, that we will be learning everything in Estonian, and also the support to independent Russian media that we are supporting from the state side. So I would even predict that this kind of Russian info operations are much weaker than they were before the war, because right now everybody understands that either you choose Estonia, European Union, freedoms, values, or you choose Russian side, which is pure propaganda. And to be honest, Russian-speaking people know very well what is life in Russia. So more than 80% already identify themselves with Estonia, and they support NATO and Ukraine.
2: That was Estonia's Prime Minister Kristen Michal in conversation with Monocle's Petri Bertsov. You can read the full interview in Monocle's June issue on newsstands now. You're with Monocle Radio. Now, Europe's new entry-exit system was meant to streamline border crossings across the Schengen area with biometric checks and digital records. Instead, it's producing long queues at airports and ports, particularly Dover, and some governments are considering suspending parts of the scheme. But supporters say the system is also proving its value after thousands of overstayers were identified during the first few months. The rollout may be chaotic, but the system is undeniably changing how non-EU travellers move through Europe in the post-Brexit era. Well, I'm joined now in the studio by journalist and author of Why We Travel, Ash Bardwaj. Ash, lovely to have you back with us.
3: Lovely to be back. Thank you, John.

0: Christina.
1: Can you clarify what the entry-exit system is and who it affects?
0: Yes. So it relates to the Schengen area. And the Schengen area is 25 EU countries on the continent of Europe, plus a couple of other countries that aren't part of the EU. So Liechtenstein, Norway, Switzerland, and also Iceland. And what the EES, the European Entry Exit System, does is when you arrive at the outer border of Schengen, you have additional checks. Then once you're in Schengen, you can cross all of those borders as if it was a domestic trip. The intention of it was to do a couple of things. One was to check how long someone had been within the Schengen area. This is to prevent visa overstays. So if you're a third country national, that's someone from outside the EU, outside the Schengen area, then you are a third country national. That includes Brits, that includes Americans, includes Australians, anyone that's not part of the EU or those other countries that I mentioned. What it's supposed to be doing is connecting you, your biometric details, your fingerprints and your eye scan with your passport. So it can check that the right person is using the passport. This avoids people falsely using documents, it avoids people trafficking, and avoids certain other types of organised crime. So that's the objective of it. The way it works, when you arrive at the border, you go to an EES kiosk, you do your biometric stuff, then you go to an e-gate, you scan your passport and you go through. So it alleviates manual passport stamping. That's the way the whole system works. Came out in October 2025 at a few different airports, and then there was a full rollout on the 10th of April of this year. Now, the challenge is it takes time to do this biometric stuff. It doesn't always work. I've had experiences either side of this. I went to Tenerife last year in November, and when we went in and out, it was both manual stamps. Going outbound back to the UK was a nightmare. I nearly missed my flight with the manual stamps because there was only one person on. This year, I went through with the EES just last week, in fact. Absolutely fine. No issue at all. Took a couple of minutes, did the kiosk, did the e-gate, went in fine, went out fine. So there are examples where this is actually speeding up the transit. But as you say, there have been problems. Truck drivers, they might be overstaying more often. They shouldn't have been anyway, so it's actually catching those sort of people out. You've had a lot of airports where we've had issues. Lisbon has seen queues of 6 to 7 hours. You mentioned Dover, that was also 5 to 6 hours. Now, there is something called Article 9, which means that in the event of things going really, really bad, the border control for whichever Schengen area port you're trying to enter, they can choose to go back to manual checks. When they did that at Dover over the weekend, it cleared the problem extremely quickly. It seems that the main challenge is actually it's the Brits. And because this system was set up for the pre-Brexit era, it hadn't really been structured to imagine a huge number of extra people. And at many of these places, many of the main airports in Europe, 50% of the third country nationals are Brits. Mm. That wouldn't have happened before Brexit. So it's a load on the system that hadn't been planned because the system was actually... the legislation started to be put in place before Brexit occurred.
1: Right. So how much is this down to Brexit?
0: Well, I mean, for Dover, all of it, because that port was not set up for this level of additional passport checks and slowness. And then for the airports, you're just getting a lot more people having to do the kiosks, which they wouldn't have had to do had there not been Brexit. So when they do lift the biometric checks and you can just go through and do your stamps or do, in some cases, they're actually even just use the e-gates without having to do the biometric checks, then it goes through very, very quickly. I mean, it is tempting to blame Brexit for all of our problems, but in this case, it does seem to have, certainly for us here in the UK, it's causing us a lot of issues. But as you say, it's working. So 7,000 overstayers have been caught since October. That's people who've been staying longer than 90 and 180 days. 32,000 people have been refused entry because they had either already used up that visa stay or... in 800 cases, there were threats to internal security. So it is stopping people who are members of organised crime groups, perhaps terrorist groups. I don't know the details of every single one, but that's the intention. The Schengen area got in 790 million travellers in 2025. It's a lot of people. So this system was bound to have issues at the beginning. Hopefully they can start to make it slicker. Supposedly, if you've already done your biometric checks, you don't have to go and do the kiosk a second time. When I went to Tenerife, they just went, everyone go and do your
1: Yeah, kiosk. Yeah. I mean, I was in Greece recently and it was clear the queue was going to take hours. And I did go up to an official and say, look, I've got a ferry in an hour. If I miss it, it's the night in Athens. And he was like, no problem, and took me to the front of the queue. I would like to apologise at this point to everybody else in the queue because there was nearly a riot, as you can imagine. But I see that since then, Greece is one of the countries that's suspending this or temporarily suspending it. Is there a chance that this whole system might just crash and burn?
0: They're not going to stop the system because the system is working. But I suspect we may see more of the common holiday destinations doing what Greece has done. And that one of them will be an economic pressure, because if you're considering traveling to Europe at the moment and you haven't booked your holiday yet and you're going from the UK or the United States and you're thinking, well, I could go to Greece, I could go to Spain, I could go to France, I could go to Portugal, one of the places that's had real issues. Travel's supposed to be fun, enjoyable, easy, and you'd like it to be slick. If the travel to Greece means you don't have to risk spending 7 hours in a queue, you'll pick Greece if you don't have, if you've got the option.
1: Yeah.
0: And so that you're going to start to see traveller shift. So maybe France, Italy, Spain might start to look at lifting it as well.
1: And a tiny tip before we go, it's so worth getting US global entry. Couldn't have been easier just to breeze in and out of the States. Such a worthwhile thing to do. Takes a little while, a little bit expensive, but it's so worth it. Ash, thank you for being here. Ash Bardwaj, journalist and author of Why We Travel. This is The Globalist on Monocle Radio.
2: 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Three components key to the craft of innovation at UBS. Because to stay ahead in a rapidly evolving age, you need a partner with decades of experience, endless passion for the work, and a finger on the pulse of leading technologies, bridging human expertise with artificial intelligence, all to elevate you. UBS. Banking is our craft.
1: For a roundup of news from South Asia, I'm joined by Beatrice Siviero, who is a Laos-based journalist and news editor covering the region. Beatrice, welcome to the show. We're going to start talking about these missing people in a cave. Seven people rescuers are attempting to save seven people in a cave. What's the latest on this?
3: Hi, thank you for having me, first of all. It's been a huge story for the past week or so. Good news, yesterday, five people were rescued. Well, they were found alive, and today the mission is to pull them out safely and provide them with the medical care and food that they need. In the meantime, another group of rescue, they are going in the cave again and try to find the last two people who for now remain missing.
1: What were the people doing in the cave, and what are the problems facing the rescuers?
3: So it's actually one of the hardest rescue efforts in the region in the past years because of the conditions that are incredibly difficult. In Laos, this cave is kilometers away from the village, and it is in the middle of the forest. It is extremely deep, and we are at the beginning of the rainy season. So these people went into the cave to finding gold, but actually local reports said that they went in for hunting and to try to get some food for survival and for their families. However, a big storm came in on May 20 and they remain stuck underwater. So it's been really difficult for the teams, which is not just the Lao team, but also Thai teams join in the efforts.
1: Let's now have a look at this meeting of the ASEAN group, because the leaders are saying they want to create shared fuel reserves for future crises. Can you just tell us a little bit more about that?
3: Yeah, so the basic idea is to have an emergency fuel stockpile that the ASEAN countries could use as in case of a crisis, like what happened in the past few months with the Iran war. We all ran out of fuel and the prices increased really quickly. And so the idea was to help each other in the Asian style and create this stockpile emergency for really support each other in case something else happens.
1: Mm. And it's not just the Middle East, is it? Myanmar, South China Sea and so on, those are all potential problems for the group of nations.
3: Yes, absolutely, absolutely. Of course, the China-US tensions is also indirectly affecting this. Southeast Asia sits right in the middle of the global trade routes and major power competitors, right? So China and the US and all these geopolitical crises on the right side and on the left side of Southeast Asia obviously are affecting the crisis in Southeast Asia, yeah.
1: Mm. And finally, let's have a look at Thailand, because they're making changes to the country's visa-free entry program.
3: Yes, Thailand is rolling back the very generous 60 days visa-free scheme that it introduced a few months ago for dozens of countries. Actually, last year it was. The government said the old system created a bit of too much confusion and also raised concern about illegal work and nominees business and transnational crime. So they decided to pull back and simplify the system again and tightening some of the entry rules.
1: How is this going to affect tourism there?
3: Well, Thailand is one of the easiest countries to enter in Asia anyway. And normally other Asian countries have a 30-day free visa. So I wouldn't expect any short-term effect on tourism in Thailand, especially because, again, all the other countries have 30-day free visa. So, however, it's probably going to affect quite a lot of immigration activities. So the immigration might crack down on more people entering Thailand.
1: Mm. And finally, Beatrice, I'd just like to touch on Sri Lanka and the fact that they are cutting back or clamping down on scammers.
3: Oh yeah, absolutely. The scam issue has been major in Asia, Southeast Asia, South Asia. It's absolutely going international, and local governments, but also transnational operations have been working in the region nonstop for the past months or so. They have been arresting hundreds, thousands of people, not just in Laos, but Cambodia, Thailand, and other countries, Myanmar as well, and sending them back to their countries. However, this is not the end. It is an ongoing issue, and every day there are crackdowns on scam operations in the region.
1: Beatrice, thank you very much indeed. That's Beatrice Siviero in Laos. You're listening to The Globalist on Monocle Radio. NASA has unveiled the next phase of its long-term lunar program, laying out how it hopes to move from short missions to a permanent human presence on the moon. Artemis's ambition is now scaled up to include infrastructure, habitats, power systems, regular missions, and eventually a base that could support future journeys deeper into space. Well, I'm joined in the studio now by David Bodanis, who's a speaker, a business advisor, and a best-selling non-fiction author. David, it's always a pleasure to have you here. Tell us more about NASA's announcement this week.
4: The good news is that it'll be very exciting for mankind. To travel through the solar system, you need fuel and you need to get away from Earth's gravity. Well, fuel turns out is, to a great extent, water. And although the moon is remarkably dry, much drier than the Sahara Desert in the summer, near the poles, especially near the South Pole, there's some craters that are so dark that a little bit of water is accumulated bit year after year, century after century. So over the billions of years the moon has been there, there seems to be quite a bit of ice. So the Americans are thinking of planting a base there where you can melt the water and use it for fuel, build it as part of fuel. You won't have to lift it from Earth. And taking off from the moon is easier than taking off from the Earth.
1: And so where does this fit in with NASA's existing Artemis program?
4: So the new spacecraft that recently circled around the moon is really powerful, bigger than the spacecraft that went there in the 1960s and 70s. So that can land people, and it can land little vehicles that can transport and look around and scout. It can help land some of the building materials that they would need.
1: And how much of this is about preparing for Mars? I mean, what would the permanent base mean? Is it a push into outer space?
4: Yeah, it's sort of like if you're traveling to from England to America, if there's an island halfway which has like good trade wind, so you have to get big ships to get you going to this island halfway, and then from there there's maybe like nice trade winds. So that's sort of the idea.
1: And is this also about strategic competition with China? And is Russia still in the race?
4: Russia is greatly diminished. They have a real lot of practical engineering skills, but China is moving forward. So all this is plausible. The thing to remember is that it's utterly useless. It's simply for the large aerospace companies. So there's been an International Space Station floating around us for a long time with really brave, skilled astronauts doing nothing of any significance whatsoever. So traveling to Mars, there's really no particular reason. A self-sustaining colony, genuinely self-sustaining, would need millions of people to make computer chips and stuff like that. So the idea of sending a few people to a place that's drier than the Sahara, colder than Antarctica, and with very little oxygen, a lot of radiation, there's no purpose for it whatsoever. With chemical rockets, we can't really explore well. Possibly in the future, there'll be different sorts of rockets. But the technology now, this is just a wonderful game for the, it's inspiring for young people. When I was a kid, I was very excited by the space program. I could tell you all the details and all the names and stuff like that. But as a use of money, there are better things for mankind to do.
1: So why do it?
4: Oh, because the a couple of reasons. One, remember at the beginning when I was first talking about it, it's very exciting. How cool is it that we can do this? And humans do a lot of useless thing. I watch cars go at high speed around tracks in France. There's no significance to it, but it's fun and exciting to watch.
1: What are the biggest obstacles then? If we were to take this seriously, right, what are the biggest obstacles to man living permanently on the moon? And would you have to cycle people in and out?
4: There's a couple possible obstacles. One is that when the original NASA spaceships went off to the moon, the astronauts used to say, we're sitting on a highly explosive bomb with several million moving parts, all constructed by the operator who sent it in for the least possible cost. So one is to have these big, complex systems synchronized. And if you put redundant systems in, that just takes more fuel and energy to move it. But they're actually quite good engineers, so they'll probably get that done. We're not too worried about people going nuts arguing with each other all the time, the William Bly effect, because people have lived in small settings for quite a while. Some of them have even been married or possibly even had teenage children, so they know how to deal with intense adversity in close quarters. There's really no particular problem, except there's no particular significance.
1: Mm. What about timelines? I mean, when could we expect this, if indeed it ever happens?
4: So that's entirely a matter of money. Presidents in the past who hated their vice presidents would often tell the vice president, I want you to study future exploration of the solar system, which basically the subtext is, I don't want to die. You're my vice president. You remind me of death. Go off and think of something that's more than 5 or 10 years ahead. So it's entirely a matter of money. If the U.S. continues to channel a huge amount of money into this, then it can be, you know, over the next few years or a decade or so. I think it would not be a very impressive use. You know, they say that if your enemy is making a mistake, let them do it, right? Like a certain military adventure, possibly in the Middle East at the moment. If China wants to use its lovely resources to send people there and spend billions or hundreds of billions of dollars, I would think the best thing the U.S. could do is say, go ahead, sir.
1: David, finally, if you were offered the chance to go and live on the moon, would you?
4: Ah, so this comes to my twisted psychopathology. When I was a kid, I used to dream about being in jail. I thought it'd be so nice. I could sit in a little room and type. Do they have Starbucks on the moon?
1: Not yet. But who knows? Who knows? Could you not do it without a Starbucks?
4: In extremis, Pret will do. And I don't want my Starbucks friends, my Seattle friends, to feel I'm disloyal. I'm only disloyal when it's to my great advantage.
1: David Bradanas, thank you very much for joining us. Very much still earthbound. That's all for today's show. Thanks to our producers, Chris Chermak, Laura Kramer, and Desiree Brandley, our researcher, Josefina Gomez, and our studio manager, Elliot Greenfield. After the headlines, there's more music on the way, and the briefing is live at midday in London. The Globalist returns at the same time tomorrow. I'm Georgina Godwin. Thank you for listening.

0: You're listening to Monocle Radio in association with Chanel Watches. Seven times stronger than steel, the J12 ceramic is unmatched in its resistance to abrasions over time. Yet its greatest strength lies in its softness. Polished with diamond powder, it feels as smooth as silk against the skin. Combined with the Caliber 12.1 manufacturer movement, the exceptional material embodies all the expertise and cutting-edge technology of Chanel watchmaking. An invincible softness that becomes one with whomever wears it. Chanel Watches, official timekeeper of Monocle Radio.
1: It's 10 a.m. in Riyadh, 9 a.m. in Rome, 8 a.m. here in London, and 3 a.m. in Ottawa. That's the time on Monocle Radio, brought to you by Chanel Watches. Hello from Studio One at Midori House in London. I'm Georgina Godwin. Now, we've just done The Globalist, and if you missed it, you can listen back online or wherever you get your podcasts. And we are here live every weekday between 7 and 8 a.m. Up next, it's the big interview, and then there's more news and analysis on the horizon with The Briefing, which will be live from Studio One here at Midori House at midday London time. Now, though, the headlines. The US has launched new strikes on Iranian targets after Donald Trump rejected reports of a possible Strait of Hormuz deal. Iran says it responded by targeting a US airbase, while Kuwait reports intercepting missiles and drones overnight. The UN Weather Agency and the UK Met Office say the world is likely to pass the 1.5 degree warming mark at least once before 2030. Scientists warn that the Arctic is heating much faster than the rest of the planet and that a strong El Niño could bring more extreme weather globally. And the World Health Organization says fighting in the Eastern Democratic Republic of Congo is preventing medical teams from containing the Ebola outbreak. Governments, including the United States, Canada and Uganda, have tightened border controls as officials race to trace thousands of possible contacts. And that's your Monocle Radio News.

0: Now it's time for the big interview.
1: Long before the White Stripes shook the music world with Seven Nation Army, Jack White was remaking furniture in Detroit. From the age of 15, the band's singer and guitarist began honing his upholstery skills and exploring hardware store art, both deeply rooted in the American Motor City's industrial history and urban decay. Though White went on to travel the world with the Stripes and several other bands, his tools were never far out of reach. The multidisciplinary artist continued to make furniture, sculptures, and interactive works out of his workshops in Detroit and Tennessee for friends and family. Yet, despite decades in the spotlight, Wyatt's prodigious portfolio has never been displayed in a gallery. These Words May Disappear, his first major exhibition at Newport Street Gallery in London, connects craftsmanship, industrial materials, and the visual language of the American Midwest, exploring the intersection of art, design, and music production. For the big interview, I joined Jack White at the Newport Street Gallery for a tour of the exhibit and to hear more about his process, why mistakes are important, and how he wants viewers to have a visceral engagement with his work. While we're walking up, I do want to talk to you about the space that we're in. It is gigantic. Oh, it is enormous. Yeah. Has it encouraged you, has it moved you to scale up some of your work?
2: Yeah. Absolutely, because at first when Damien offered the idea, I thought, well, maybe I'll have enough to do that first gallery room, you know, because I have pieces that go back to the 1990s that I've been working on, and this has been planned for like 4 years now, so over time I've had more and more ideas and have worked more and more in my shop and during the winters and the holidays. So,
1: and going back to the 1990s, upholstery, your first trade, Francis Bacon, he was famously a carpenter. There's been lots of artists who were tradespeople.
2: Yeah.
1: What do you think the relationship is between that skill and art?
2: Well, it is an art form in a way, like, you know, and but it's an art form that gives you a little bit more expanse with creativity. Like if you're a plumber, electrician, a plumber, maybe the art form of how they bend the pipes and how they lay things out and conduit can be really exciting, you know, to think about if you were a tradesman in that trade. But in upholstery, you're working with fabrics and you're working with padding, you're working with antiques, refinishing wood. So you have to be basically an amateur carpenter to be part of it, amateur wood finisher or professional wood finisher, really. So there's all those components. My take on it was always they were half sculptures and half functioning furniture. Over here you can see this one's called Sonic Temple. And so a lot of people, they might just see it's a nice bench with some nice blue mohair. This was actually a bench from a Masonic temple in America, and I knocked it apart, refinished all the wood, re-glued it together as a gift for a friend of mine who owns a studio in an old Masonic temple in Kentucky. And you can, if you come down here, you can see, you can plug into this and play instruments through this, but it does strange things to the sound, strange, unpredictable things to the sound when it comes out. I wish I had this wired up for you to hear. And I never told him what it's doing inside. It's all hidden in there. But the speakers are underneath, and the sound comes out. And over here, like, as you know, Masons with all their secret things, reach under there with your hand.
1: Right under the words.
2: Like this.
1: Yeah.
2: See this?
1: Pull.
2: Pull it.
1: Yeah. Oh, my word. You would not believe what I've just pulled out. Is this actually original to the piece? It's a gigantic metallic.
2: No, I put this there. I found this Masonic sword. Yeah.
1: I am now wielding a rather dangerous-looking sword. So did you pick this up unrelated to where you picked
2: it? And I installed it in there, yeah. But like I said, you know, my people would walk by, wouldn't even, they would just think it was a bench. This is the beauty of this trade. You can do a lot with it.
1: You're no stranger to interactive art. Is that important to you?
2: Yeah. If you can get anybody interested in anything like that, you know, I mean, you're doing a good job because it's hard to get people's attention.
1: Yes. And talking about art that has a practical use to it, is it important to you that, you know, you can have a piece of furniture as art, but you can also use it practically.
2: Yeah, I mean, that's a beautiful thing, because if it has another layer to it, I mean, most people's furniture obviously is just functional. But again, it's being trained in that concept of the time we live in now, the modern times, is most of it's been made to throw away, not to redo. And a lot of people can't afford to get furniture redone. So if you can find, yeah, like a happy balance, interesting things could happen. This bench over here is pretty cool. The finish on it is black, and I'm going to be touching it up. It's been in our pressing plant hallway in Detroit at Third Man Records. So you can see some of the edges have been worn out. But I did this from scratch up, or refinished the whole thing. The black is 78 records, old 78 records, melted in lacquer thinner. If you put an old 78 record in lacquer thinner, it disintegrates, it liquefies. And you can use that as a wood varnish, because it's lacquer.
1: Yeah.
2: So this is all done in music. This wood is refinished in music.
1: And it looks like a musical piece. but you are a long-standing advocate for vinyl.
2: Yeah.
1: And it's odd to see it in this form, in the physical world. Are you using art and sculpture as a move away from digitization?
2: Well, anytime you can get something real in your hands, you know, then it takes on another level. You know, we were in the early days of Third Man Records and the White Stripes too. We were on television and giving them vinyl copies of our record to hold up when everybody was holding up CDs, the presenters and all that. And we were trying to help that format not die. You know, everyone we knew, we were all record collectors too. We did a great job. It's really worked. It took many years to keep this alive, and Third Man Records being a real institution in Nashville and Detroit really helped us get to the point where pop singers are making records on vinyl in multiple formats, you know, so it really worked. And there's a reverential nature to it, the same as when you go to a movie theater and you sit in a theater and you close doors and you turn the lights off. You're reverential to the art form, and people put their phones away and get involved, you know?
1: Yeah.
2: And that's the best way to get involved in music is dropping a needle and you actually see it spinning.
1: Yeah. Yeah.
2: It's magical.
1: Or you can talk to your pieces of art, produce music that way.
2: Yeah.
1: Talking about touching up some of these discarded items, mm-hmm. there are imperfections in your art, and you've often celebrated imperfections in music and indeed now the physical art. Why is that?
2: Well, the mistakes are usually the best part. I think, you know, we're living in an age where everything's computerized and they're trying to remove every mistake. But I think people say who love film, they like to watch a train crash in an old film that's really a real train going over a cliff.
1: Yeah.
2: We think we're doing a replication of it with computers, and it gets close, but you still know in the back of your head that's not real.
1: Yeah.
2: That's not real. I think people have had decades now of that kind of CGI, yeah. or the idea of music and Pro Tools where on a computer they've clicked out every mistake and they've made it perfectly in tune and perfectly in the tempo is perfect from the beginning to the end. That just doesn't happen in real life. When a band starts playing a song in real life, or a tribe sitting around a fire starts playing a song, they're not playing the same speed by the time they finish the song.
1: Yeah.
2: That's just kind of unnatural, you know? That's like our heartbeat. When we climb those stairs, our heart rate changed. And now it's coming back down because we're standing still. That's reality, you know? When you make everything the same tempo, like all pop music is, you can tell people are talking about things like fatigue, musical fatigue.
1: Mm-hmm.
2: Why is music so terrible these days? And people ask these questions like, that has a lot to do with it. The fatigue of removing all the soul and all the mistakes, quote unquote mistakes, from everything has always been a big mistake, in my opinion. So yeah, when you're the people who make Persian rugs and they leave, or rugs in Afghanistan, they leave one mistake in the rug, or a Zen garden where you leave one mistake in the garden with some leaves falling on the rocks, and reverential to trying to attain perfection. These are things that have been going on for a long time. These have been traditions in a lot of cultures where you don't perfect things, you know?
1: You reference Third Man Records. Our audience would love to know what Third Man Records has got to do with art.
2: Well, it's because kind of became a headquarters for all the things that I wanted to be creative about and putting together a hive and a team of people. You can only do so much by yourself, you know, and you can get into bigger projects with collaborations with others. you know, I wouldn't have been able to make this tree in my backyard by myself. So this is definitely an example of collaboration between many people.
1: We're standing looking at a tree, and I can't tell you how high we are. I mean, what do you estimate?
2: It must be 35 feet up now, I think.
1: Yeah. And we're looking at a tree that was once standing. I say standing proudly. It's standing dead in Detroit?
2: In Nashville.
1: In Nashville.
2: Yes.
1: And how is it here?
2: So a tree had died in my backyard in Nashville, and all the leaves had fallen off and all that, been there for a couple of years, and I decided to paint it red. So we painted it red. And then what happened, though, was it trapped all the moisture inside, and so the tree started to collapse after a couple of years. So talking with Damien Hirst's team here at the gallery, and Connor Hirst, who's producing the show, we just came up with this idea of recreating that tree from two-dimensional photographs. We only had a few two-dimensional photographs, so we used those photographs to make a three-dimensional CAD file so that we could recreate this in resin. And it really worked in the end. It really worked. It's just turned into this outstanding piece now. And it's just so gigantic. I just can't believe that this gallery has a room tall enough to display this.
1: I don't want to put words into your mouth, but there is a theme of decay that touches throughout as we walk around. Yeah. And Detroit, we can't ignore the fact that it's a city that has seen decay, but also reinvention. Is that something that you're trying to comment on here?
2: Yeah, absolutely. Let's go over to these pieces that were made in Detroit in my basement when I was a teenager. So these are pieces go all the way back to the mid-90s, 94, 96. And this is a piece. This reminds me a lot of Detroit. This was from my dad's workshop. I was cleaning it out for him as a teenager, trying to organize it all. So these are all useful things, quote unquote, that I found in his shop, and that I put all together to make a sort of a tribute to him, and painted it and also covered it in epoxy. My dad was a locksmith, so there's lots of locks. This was his favorite tool. He invented this machine called the Heat Reaper that was supposed to take heat from above drop ceilings and recycle it through your living rooms and stuff. So these are things that are attributed to him. And this is another thing. These would be things I think most people would have thrown in the dumpster. Cleaning out a room, taking things that are older and making something new out of them, like with furniture. That's kind of been my thing, and that goes all the way to music too. But this was trash picked. I was driving around Detroit, and I was kept finding these when I was doing rides around Detroit, and I'd find these abandoned kids' cars. And I think I had about 24 of them or something in my backyard at one time. The neighbors are getting concerned. So I was planning to make multiple sculptures of just like this, you know, would have filled up a whole gallery, and I only got this one done. It's called Coupe Car at 99 degrees, and then, so I just made this recent one as a mini coupe. A sidecar for it.
1: It's extremely cool, and I do want to refer to this piece with the locksmith that you did in the 90s. This is deeply personal. Mm. This is not for sale.
2: This is not for sale, this one, yeah. But almost everything is for sale on this show. There's only a couple that aren't, but I think I have to keep that one.
1: You do, for my dad. Can we just go back to the 90s then?
2: Yeah.
1: That was quite a while ago, and you've been creating art ever since. It's 2026. Why is now the time to put it out to the public?
2: You know, nobody encouraged me until Damien did. So we took a tour of Damien's studio, and I showed him a couple pictures of my sculptures, and he said, "Oh, when's your next show?" And I said, "I've never done a show. Nobody's invited me to or said you should do one." There was one actor, Ethan Suplee, that I worked with in Cold Mountain. He had seen some of the sculptures. He came to my house once, and he encouraged me that about 10 years ago. And I just thought, oh, okay, maybe he's an art collector or something. But Damien said, come to at my gallery, come do a show. So that was like 4 years ago. So, I found a lot of these pieces had been knocking around in my attics and in my upholstery shop out back. I still have my upholstery shop, and which I still work on all these sculptures in. So I refurbished all the older ones from the 90s, and then did a lot more new ones in the last couple of years. So much so that it's taken up the entire gallery, all six of these rooms of the gallery now. When you originally said that, maybe I could just fill that first room with a few of my pieces. So now we've got it well laid out. It's nice.
1: Well, that's what strikes me the most, is that we're looking at 30, 40 years between the pieces of art, and yet you can tell they're by the same artist, and there is definitely a synergy between them. Have you kept a unique style throughout the years?
2: Yeah, I think if I don't think too hard about things, if I don't put too much effort in trying too hard, style comes out. I think that's kind of true for most artists. You recognize your style because it's coming from your gut, your initial reaction of what color to paint something or what shape something is appealing. But if you think too hard about it, then I think you start losing your style. It becomes more mediocre or more pedestrian or something like that. If you just go with your gut and you make quick decisions, or you let your subconscious make a decision quickly, that's when your style pops out, because you can't help it. You can't help it. I like that color, or I like that shape. So that happens a lot. This room is going to be pretty interesting, because these are... I designed an amplifier for Fender that was released last year. And what I did was I gave it to 6 different artists to do whatever you want with the amplifier, make it into whatever kind of sculpture or painting that you'd want. As long as the amplifier still works, you can do whatever you want. So this one right here is Damien Hirst's.
1: I could have guessed that.
2: Yes. And that cow's head over there, that red cow's head, is going to go on top of it.
1: Oh, that's going to look fantastic.
2: Then this is Ai Weiwei here. So how nice to... Ai Weiwei did a collab for this show. And that's Shepherd Fairey, the red and white and black one. And that's over there's a Detroit cast quarter artist, Robert Sestock.
1: Fantastic.
2: This is Rob Jones, a graphic artist who lives down in Texas. And then over here, it hasn't arrived yet from Customs, is still looking at all the pieces, but this is Dustin Miller. You can see why Customs is... taking a closer look at this one, because look at all the items.
1: I wouldn't let you through TSA with that. That looks almost like Peter Blake.
2: it's great, because he's totally removed the cabinet, and there's the amplifier there, and there's the speakers. So this will be great to hear what this sounds like.
1: And is there found art in here?
2: I haven't learned the whole thing yet. I just saw this photograph just a couple days ago, so I haven't seen it in person. I can't wait to hear him tell me about it.
1: I wanted to talk to you about found art, because there is a lot of found art here. Mm. We've been talking about what pieces speak to you. When is a piece of found art finished? When have you discovered something and said, this is a piece of art?
2: I think you have to be able to just have some kind of visceral engagement with it as soon as you see something. You can make up the most incredible story or incredible 7 layers deep of metaphors involved in something. But if people look at it and it doesn't engage them, then whatever. You know, it's like you have the most beautiful poem, but you set it to music that doesn't allure people. Then it didn't work, you know? You're trying to share with other people something. That's the line where something that I see that I think is interesting, is that something other people will see? There's so many different pieces here, and it was really interesting having different people that I know, like friends or stuff, that which pieces they say they like, you know? And everybody says something different, and you're like, wow, I would have never thought that guy would like that, you know?
1: Yeah.
2: And you never know what people like.
1: There are so many different pieces. You've got sculpture, you've got art, you've got furniture, you are multidisciplinary, you can clearly lead in different fields, but you must have a favorite. Is there a medium that you prefer to work in?
2: Well, when it comes to music, I like playing the drums. That's my favorite part. When it comes to...
1: smashing things.
2: Making sculptures and stuff, I like the furniture-based things that are rescues, rescuing something from the rubbish heap, as you say over here. Finding beauty where it was one step away from a landfill is something that I am really attracted to. So it's rare that I, you know, this is sort of, you could label it constructed sculpture, or I call it sometimes that, or hardware store art or something like that, where you're finding beauty in these items and trying to give it a new metaphor. That's what I'm drawn to the most.
1: What is hardware store art?
2: So it's sort of like I keep imagining myself, like if I was sent, I used to be sent as a runner, I used to work for contractors and carpenters and upholsterers, and they would send me to go to the hardware store and get different things. But, you know, I would start fantasizing when I did, like, what if I bought this hammer, but then I painted this hammer blue before I brought it back? And would they notice? And, you know, the colors that they put on products to make you want to buy them when they're perfunctory tools, whether they're a cross-cut saw or a drill gun or whatever, they put these alluring colors on things. And what do those colors mean? And every company has to pick their own color. If you notice, there are all these different companies, and DeWalt is yellow, and Milwaukee's red, Ryobi is green or whatever the hell it is. They have an identity to them to make people trust them. I'm always trying to figure out what colors mean to different people. You know, I definitely am always pushing as really powerful colors to allure people. You know, there's no grays and tans and beiges, you know, in kind of in my brain. So it's always like, how simple can ideas get, and how complicated can you get with them and still get people attracted to the concept? So the items they sell at a hardware store, it always makes me laugh or intrigues me when they decide to paint them a certain color when they don't have to, but they're just trying to get you to buy it, you know? So that's funny to me. It's like people say something about, like, you know, the colors that McDonald's has in there, the red and yellow arches and stuff. There's somebody said that psychologically that evokes your appetite, that somehow triggers your appetite to see red and yellow together. I don't know if that's true, but, you know, it's definitely wild to see the different reactions from different colors.
3: Well, talking about different reactions, you're going to be open here till September in London.
2: Yeah.
3: People are going to respond differently to different pieces, as you've already said.
2: Yeah.
3: What is, like, the A grade? What is, like, the best response you could possibly get from someone?
2: Oh, man, just that they got something out of it. Anything, you know? Somebody thought it, if they thought it was, brought a tear to their eye, or they made them angry, or they thought it was bullshit or ridiculous, or made them laugh. I mean, anything. I mean, if I listen to Captain Beefheart, sometimes I'm brought to tears by how beautiful it is. And other times I'm laughing at how ridiculous and absurd what he does is. And he's getting lots of different reactions. If you get even one reaction, though, like if you're a heavy metal band and you just get rage from a crowd, okay, then all right, you got something, you shared something together. But there's so many emotions that you could try to share. You just get in a mode of trying to, well, what about joy? You know, what about trying to play with that a little bit? What about pride?
3: Yeah.
2: Let's experiment with pride today with this piece. You just sit around working with materials and seeing what kind of it pushes you to do.
3: Final question then, the title of your exhibition,
2: yeah.
3: What does it mean?
2: Well, it was something that I wrote. Roe Peterhans, who's from Detroit, through Ben, he's been producing the show with me, and he suggested that as a title for the show. And I thought that was a great idea. These thoughts may disappear. I had written that in chalk on a piece of fabric that I was covering a cushion in. And the idea being that every time someone sits on that cushion, the chalk is going to be wiped away a little bit. And maybe by the time it's reupholstered 20, 30 years from now, that whole message would have disappeared. Or maybe there would just be a little hint of it left, you know. So that's the poster for the show, you know, written in chalk. And it's a concept of everything you say to somebody, they might remember it and they might not. Maybe people might get something out of this show when they come to it, but maybe a week later they're not thinking about it or talking about it anymore. Why do we still talk about Elvis, you know? he's still getting people to talk about him. He's been dead for like 50 years or something, you know? We're still talking about Van Gogh. And that's a testament to the thoughts they had did not disappear. They're still being processed by people. I guess that's the danger when you create and you go on and stage and share with somebody, or you put something in a book or you paint something. You're trying to share with other human beings and you might not succeed at it. You might fall flat on your face, you know? You might disappear. And we all die, and then they say it only takes two generations for someone to forget who you are. That can be a scary thought, or it could be a thrilling challenge in your life to make the best of yourself.
3: Well, here's to it being a great success.
2: Thank you very much.
3: Thank you.
2: I appreciate it.
1: Thank you to Jack White. His exhibition, These Thoughts May Disappear, is open until mid-September 2026 at Newport Street Gallery, London. That's it for this edition of The Big Interview. It was edited by Steph Chungu. From me, Tom Webb, thanks very much for listening. Until next time, goodbye.
0: And you can catch up with that programme wherever you get your podcasts. 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
0: 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Estas

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0: You are listening to Monocle Radio in association with Chanel Watches. 7 times stronger than steel, the J12 ceramic is unmatched in its resistance to abrasions over time. Yet its greatest strength lies in its softness. Polished with diamond powder, it feels as smooth as silk against the skin. Combined with the Calibre 12.1 manufacture movement, the exceptional material embodies all the expertise and cutting-edge technology of Chanel watchmaking. An invincible softness that becomes one with whomever wears it. Chanel Watches, official timekeeper of Monocle Radio.
1: It's 20:00 in Auckland, 10 a.m. in Paris, 9 a.m. here in London, and 7 a.m. in Nuuk. That's the time on Monocle Radio, brought to you by Chanel Watches. From Studio One at Midori House in London, I'm Georgina Godwin. In a moment, the latest from The Entrepreneurs with Tom Edwards. And after that, Tall Stories. We'll catch up with our finances on the Bulletin with UBS when Tom will once again be in the studio with you. And at midday London time, it's The Briefing. Right now, the news. The US has launched new strikes on Iranian targets after Donald Trump rejected reports of a possible Strait of Hormuz deal. Iran says it responded by targeting a US airbase, while Kuwait reports intercepting missiles and drones overnight. The UN Weather Agency and the UK Met Office say the world is likely to pass the 1.5 degree warming mark at least once before 2030. Scientists warn that the Arctic is heating much faster than the rest of the planet and that a strong El Niño could bring more extreme weather globally. And the World Health Organization says fighting in the Eastern Democratic Republic of Congo is preventing medical teams from containing the Ebola outbreak. Governments, including the United States, Canada and Uganda, have tightened border controls as officials race to trace thousands of possible contacts. And that's your Monocle Radio News.

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1: People look for quality, whether you're in Abu Dhabi, Dubai, New York, Miami, but what makes Watch House in Abu Dhabi feel the same as Watch House in New York? How do we actually do that? Truly, how do we do that?
0: And later, we'll hear from a former private jet broker who gave up the, frankly, probably more lucrative aviation gig to go into the restaurant business.
2: In my head, I was going to be able to just own the restaurant and I would just carry on selling airplanes. But I quickly learned that A, that wasn't going to be the case, and B, I loved it.
0: This is The Entrepreneurs with me, Tom Edwards. You're listening to The Entrepreneurs. Roland Horn is the founder and CEO of Watch House, the design-led cafe chain that opened its doors in London's Bermondsey back in 2014. Since then, it's grown into a truly international business with 28 current locations across the UK, New York and the UAE, and ambitions for 500 outlets worldwide by 2033. I'm delighted to say Roland stopped by our studios to discuss that rapid expansion, their record-breaking funding campaign, and how and why the company plans to take its premium coffee concept to hundreds of global locations.
1: I'm certainly not the coffee aficionado, and of course we have to be in our business. I'm the jack of all trades that goes in and sort of notices if something's not right in the music or the air conditioning's off or what have you. And of course, the core product has to be best in class. That's what we aim for within Watch House, wherever we go in the world. My reasoning for going into this, or my previous business, was an aquarium design business, and other things that I've done has always been very opportunity-led. I'm not the most strategic person in the world, but I do have a gut feeling for if there's a gap in the market. And I felt with coffee hospitality, and there was a real lack of holistic experience, as I refer to it.
0: Yeah, yeah. Listen, I was going to ask you about the aquariums. Yeah. How do you even know if there's a gap in the aquarium architecture market? That's what I find amazing.
1: Yeah, I'm not a particularly spiritual person, but I would say I am an Aquarius, and I had my jobs have been in obviously saltwater aquaria with aquarium architecture, and obviously more recently with Watch House, and I had a very short stint in oil straight out of my master's degree. So yeah, there's a commonality there, maybe you could say. But no, I think the reality, no matter what you're doing, there's this sort of UX customer experience, guest experience element to all these things. And I often feel that those are, again, not done with true empathy and authenticity. I mean, they keep coming back to those words all the time, and they're sort of codified and hardwired into Watch House's existence now. But I think if you can execute or whatever you're doing in a really best-in-class customer guest experience way, you then back it up with a good product in a slightly novel, different positioning, then I think it's eminently possible to be in a very competitive space. I often talk about Liquid Death as an example. You know, who decides to start a water brand in the most, literally, the most saturated market probably there is? So it's possible to find an edge in all these businesses. And actually, the other way of looking at this, which is often reminded by many of our investors, is a very saturated market is one that's very much a proof of concept market, done, ticked. It's not a totally novel product. So there's different ways of looking at it.
0: And that's a kind of glass of coffee half full, I suppose. Just to that point, though, about being true to the brand and having those core things that then your customers or your guests come to associate you with, as you scale pretty quickly with Watch House, both obviously we're familiar here in London, but now as we look global, how tricky is that? Because presumably the exact same things that suit, well, it'd be funny, we were just talking about like the Marylebone neighbourhood where we both have some kind of coffee real estate. It's different, very different from one London neighbourhood to another. It's wildly different from a neighbourhood in Dubai, wildly different from a neighbourhood in Manhattan. So is that, I guess, one of the scaling challenges is how you stay true to those core principles whilst adapting and reacting to those new markets?
1: Yeah. I mean, I think the first thing to say to start off with is you start with a mentality. I mean, one of the reasons why I got into hospitality and obviously became the founder of Watch House is because I believed that there was kind of a bastardization, really, of hospitality. It was kind of running that true sort of private equity, you know, here's a model, let's repeat. And it just, to me, just was not an interesting proposition whatsoever. And it's actually one of the things I really love about Monocle. Like, you guys go into different spaces where, rather than just sticking into one single space over and over and over again, which I also really, really admire. So the first thing is, could we do something that truly made a difference? And I think the second thing really then in terms of like how we really made sure that as we scale, we actually get better is a mentality. So it's, you know, we have the opportunity now because we have economies of scope and scale where we can have a culture director in our business where many smaller businesses don't have the opportunity. We can innovate on novel new products within the business, which you can't when you're a smaller business. So there's different ways of positioning it. That being said, it would be remiss of me to say that, of course, as you get bigger, the beast becomes harder to tame, as it were. So what we've done is we've implemented a growth structure called the Entrepreneurial Operating System. I speak about it all the time. It's kind of a I'm sort of a free agent of theirs, almost to a degree.
0: A program called The Entrepreneurs is the perfect place to
1: totally.
0: Do that, right?
1: So I would say, when people say to me, I have to get mums, and particularly mums, actually saying, oh, do you speak to my child, and I hate to say it, but typically their son, about entrepreneurship. And I kind of say, actually, the thing that really makes a big difference is, yes, there's a sort of nature-nurture part to it, of course, but if you get over the minimum hurdle of, do I have a sort of a thirst for entrepreneurship, is the kind of that inquisitive nature. Well, actually, the next part really is the toolkit to actually go about utilizing and ideating around your initial idea. And the Entrepreneurial Operating System, which is an American system full of loads of American jargons that slightly make me feel a bit, you know, sort of jitter a little bit.
0: Like, some of them are effective. So
1: absolutely. Totally. I came in horribly cynical. I'm Irish originally, but obviously I've got the British cynicism potentially inside me.
0: I don't know what you can possibly
1: Yeah, quite. Well, the Irish also cynical, but really I came to it as kind of, oh, it sounds like another sort of big four consultancy load of nonsense. I am the visionary in my business, which I've slowly but surely getting more comfortable with as time goes on. But the point with this system is that it really does give you the ability to go, right, what makes Watch House in Abu Dhabi feel the same as Watch House in New York? Like, how do we actually do that? Truly, how do we do that? And it's very simple systems. So, like, one of the ultimate points about EOS is really it creates these frameworks. And whether it's the people analyzer, right person, right seat, or it's running your level 10s every single week, where it's basically the idea is you go into a meeting and you're 10 out of 10. And that's your expectation as a business, rather than this kind of typically European approach of 7 out of 10 is good, right? So it's just changing the way you think about culture in a more, you know, it's a very transparent, simple way. Mm. But how do you get that mission from the CEO, whatever it is, the sort of the exec team, right down to, or up to, depending on your outlook, to the janitor, like in the building? Like, how do you get that? And I think it's really important that at Watch House that the team know totally about what we stand for as a business in terms of the core values. And then finally, the final bit, which is really, really key, is this notion of GWC. So do you get the role? Do you want the role? Do you have the capability of doing the role? So I might be the right person in terms of my core values, when you assess them, but actually as CEO, do I get the role of CEO G, do I want the role of CEO W, and do I have the capability of doing the role C? And if I don't GWC, then I get found another role within the business. I can't want it, I can't get it, kind of want it, and then have a capability. It doesn't match up.
0: Let's zoom out a little bit. I want to talk a bit about neighbourhoods, because I said we're sort of coffee neighbours in a way.
1: Totally.
0: Here in Marylebone. And you've spoken really interestingly before about some of the, I don't know, even strategic pivots perhaps that you wish you had made earlier in the growth story of the business in terms of what makes that great neighbourhood. And I don't know, I know you've done some sort of property development as well in one of your many hats, but do you think perhaps, I don't know, did you underestimate the importance, or have you changed emphasis now in terms of, like, what's the resi makeup in a neighbourhood? And actually, why that's really important if you're going to get a branch that takes root in a really meaningful way for people. Tell me a bit about the chemistry or the alchemy that goes into that process.
1: Yeah, it's really interesting. We don't have, and we haven't spent significant money with market research companies and management consultants, et cetera, to come back and say, this is the area, the street, the location you should be targeting because of the ABCDs, whatever. It's not what we do. What we tend to do, really, I mean, again, part of your question earlier was about this notion of saturated market. So there is an element whereby if we look and we see a comparable premium offering, the Gales, for example, would be a really good example, or a lot of the co-brands that we rub shoulders with, the ESOPs, the M&Ms, those kinds of brands, Diptyque is another great example. So there's all these brands we kind of look at and go, this feels like a neighborhood Watch House should be in. Obviously, our first ever location on Bermondsey Street in London Bridge was very much not that. So we were one of the first movers there before the Gales word moved into the neighborhood. And by the way, we're delighted they're there, do a great job. But I think from our perspective, really what we're trying to do is, like, where do we feel we can be a true local hero? And actually, interestingly enough, one of our designers, Deirdre Hodson, she's amazing. I was actually looking at a space in East London and we were kind of, oh, it doesn't feel quite right. And she made a comment to me. She said, you know, you must remember that Watch House was able to start in a 266 square foot old church building, you know, with £5,000 a year rent, because there weren't those bigger companies coming in and dominating the space. And actually, it's really important to allow for the next evolution, the next iteration of those businesses to have their own space as well. So we kind of looked at it, actually, no, that's not where we belong.
3: Yeah. And do you wear that quite lightly? Because it's funny. I mean, I live in Walthamstow, East London, and there was Gales opening. There was this big thing, and it was like counter-punching. One lot saying, yes, but look what it does for house price aggregate rises. And then the other mob saying, well, you know, the small independents. And as ever with these things, the true path is somewhere down the middle. You know, Watch House is one of those indicators now. Presumably that kind of impact wasn't in... Well, maybe it was. I don't know what's in your mind. Mm. Going back to 2014-15, what do you think when people are like, oh, actually, if there's a Watch House there, we might look at this as a... Are you proud? Is it funny? Is it mad? Or?
1: Yeah, I think it's really easy in life, and I think it's quite lazy in life to be negative about people's success. You know, we've been on a number of recent publications on Instagram and in the media, and you get the usual, their private equity backed, their venture capital backed, and all that kind of stuff. And I get, to a degree, why people have hesitation around it, because you can... I mean, my kind of view of it really is, if you do something great, even if you're a tiny business, and there's some great examples across London, your cafe on Chilton Street is a really shining example of it. I mean, we looked at Chilton Street years ago, and one of the reasons we didn't do it was because we looked and said, well, actually, hold on, there's a few operators here, principally Monocle, and actually, it might not work for us because it's not really enough necessarily to go around. That was our kind of viewpoint. And moreover, and the most important thing was that the product you were doing was good. So I would argue that, and I live between London and Bristol. I sort of spend half my time between them. And I was in Bristol at the time when people were talking about Gales coming in, let's spray them, graffiti them and all that kind of stuff. And this local operator is not performing very well. Oh, so it will damage them. Well, my sense is that if the local operator is doing good stuff, people will go. If they're not up to a standard, then as much as that might be hard to accept, the reality is if Gales' product or anyone else's product is better, then may the best person win. And so you can't in one breath say private equity and venture capital is really bad because it just creates really rubbish products and they just scale it, and whilst also then saying, well, that same product then is so good that it will then damage local operators. So it can't be one of both. I think Gales is a good example. They do good products. I'm one of their customers. I'm also one of their competitors, and they are with me as well. So I just think build good stuff, people will come. And if you can't keep up with that, then that's the way the world, that's how capitalism works. And I don't think that's about that.
3: And that's the mix, right? I mean, it's the same in media. We can't compete with a massive, hugely commercial global corporate. We probably can compete in some ways with, say, some heritage brands or some public broadcasters, for example.
1: Yeah.
3: But what you want is an ecosystem that allows all of those things to be there.
1: Now,
3: is that annoying? Look, we've done a big, in our forthcoming Monocle magazine, we're looking at all kinds of players in coffee globally. Yeah. And there's a reflection in there about, obviously, is it Mark Bezos, who's one of your backers. Is that a frustration for you when people are like, oh, but look, it's the family of the boogeyman? Or are you like, hey, yeah, and that's great. These people are pretty discriminating and they know how to back a winner. Are you fairly sanguine about it?
1: Yeah.
3: Do you mind me bringing it up?
1: No, I don't mind. I think we just a bit of context for your listeners. So the background on this was that we closed a round of investment last year, which was anchored, not totally done, by High Post Capital, which is effectively the fund that was co-founded by Mark Bezos, who is Jeff Bezos' brother, and the founder called David Marus. They founded a fund. We were introduced to them in New York. I've met Mark Bezos a couple of times. Seems like a really nice guy. But the fund itself is brilliant. They just connect loads of dots. I mean, one of the reasons why we were in the US, truthfully, was definitely a bit of ego, because who doesn't want to open up a place in Manhattan and Fifth Avenue? That's super cool. But also very much because two main reasons. Number one, because the optimism around brand growth is there. There's not this kind of oh, it's a chain, right? People see that and go, well, actually, I know I can trust Chipotle or whatever it is. So there's this kind of optimism around brand growth, and they celebrate that success. But I think also importantly that because also to do what we're doing, we're now, as we speak today, in May 2026, we're now 28 houses globally open. We've got another 15 or so currently across the globe that we are either designing, building, or in that process. It takes fuel in the tank to do it, right? It's just the way it is. And so we wanted to, and actually, even saying that, I don't think taking investment is a bad thing. I think there's a lot of people, again, I think everyone can have their views, but this notion of I have 100% of the equity of the business, great, congratulations. And that works for you, then I mean it, congratulations. My perspective is it's super cool to be able to pick up the phone. One of our investors is a private investor, lives around the corner actually here in Marylebone. She's a significantly senior person within the cosmetics industry and working particularly in things like AR and the e-commerce element of their business, obviously remain nameless. And I can pick up the phone and say to her, listen, give me your sense on this. We're doing this a new app and we're doing this new engagement with our guests. And so the point here is, like, if I need to speak to someone significant, it opens doors for us. And as for the sort of the B word, I don't have an issue with that. We're not backed by the Bezoses. We're backed by High Post Capital, of which it's part, he's one of the founders, but they have loads of businesses. And all they've ever been to us is really, really great and really supportive and nice. So people, again, if you want to be lazy, you want to be negative, by all means do it. But
3: No, we're going to end. We're going to be optimistic and positive. I'll just do one last quick thought. You talked about neighbourhoods, talked about expansion. You mentioned Abu Dhabi, you mentioned New York. How exciting. Just to connect back to something you said right at the beginning, which was about the sort of 7 out of 10-ery of the European approach to business.
1: Yeah, yeah.
3: Is that in part, Roland, why you're in those markets? You've just explained it about the excitement in the US about opportunity.
1: Yeah.
3: Okay, UAE. Slightly more complicated moment at the moment, but there's the same, it's not really a risk appetite, it's just an appetite to get things done.
1: Yeah.
3: Is that part of the reason, as well as the fact that you can see those same neighbourhood values there?
1: Yeah, absolutely. I mean, again, people look for quality, you know, whether you're in Abu Dhabi, Dubai, New York, Miami. We're going to open up in California the next 18 months as well. So there's these aspirational neighbourhoods that want to do things that are interesting and significant, which is very, very motivating. Mm. But I would actually say as well, something that we, maybe when we get outside of these shores of the UK and actually stand on foreign shore and look back, the British brand is super strong. It is so revered. And I know we, again, going back to that sort of British mentality sometimes of sort of,
3: Well, don't tell anyone about it.
1: I don't want to make a big deal out of it. But when you do go abroad, you do business, people are like, oh, yeah, these guys are the British guys. And again, as an Irishman, I find it slightly tricky, but I kind of smile and I take the compliment. But the point here is the British brand of quality, a driven quality brand, is synonymous. You know, you see so many brands here in the UK that have boards above their doors that say the name of the brand. They don't put where they're from. You go across the UAE, you go across any of these international locations, and it's the name of the brand, and underneath will be London,
3: yeah,
1: or be the UK or whatever else, Great Britain. And it will. So the point here is, I think there's a really great capital associated with being a British brand, and I am delighted by that. And I think there's optimism abroad as well. And I think there could be optimism here in the UK. I think it will come back.
3: That was Roland Horne, the founder and CEO of Watch House. You can find out more by heading to watchhouse.com or pick up a copy of Monocle magazine. The June issue is on newsstands this week, and in its handsome pages, you'll find a global coffee special with dozens of brands like Watch House that are worth knowing about, and a handy little list of the very best coffee shops in the world. You're listening to The Entrepreneurs. Former private jet broker Alex Hunter is the founder and CEO of The Sea, a seafood restaurant and fishmonger based in London's Chelsea. After launching his first restaurant, Bonegal, in 2012, Hunter went on to open The Sea in 2019, building a loyal following with sustainably sourced seafood and a daily changing menu. This week, the restaurant is moving to a new address just across the road from its current location, with a space that's 5 times the size of the original outpost, complete with a seafood bar, grill, restaurant, and a bigger retail space. Our Laura Kramer caught up with Alex to discuss the expansion and his mission to showcase great seafood in the capital. Alex began by explaining his perhaps somewhat unlikely transition from private aviation.
2: I'm from Edinburgh originally, so I moved down to London 20 years ago now. And when I came down, I was kind of shocked that there was no what I would call accessible seafood restaurants. Edinburgh and Scotland in general are full of seafood restaurants because the produce is so readily available. But I felt in London it was quite underrepresented, and the only places you could get seafood were kind of very smart, formal restaurants. And I wanted to kind of bring a casual, fun element to it. So I actually started off doing pop-up seafood restaurants in pie and mash halls across North and East London. And I guess this was kind of before pop-ups were so much of a thing, but it got quite a lot of recognition. We progressed to a bricks and mortar full-time site in, it was 2012. And at that point, my aviation career took a back seat. I thought in my head, I was going to be able to just own the restaurant and not have to get too involved in the day-to-day and have a great manager. And I would just carry on selling airplanes. But I quickly learned that A, that wasn't going to be the case, and I would have to be very hands-on, and B, I loved it. And I was actually quite happy to give up the aviation stuff, which, although I had enjoyed, it was never a passion in the way that restaurants were.
4: Well, that's great. As I was researching this, I saw that you had a quote in another publication that said that around 95% of what you sell and serve comes from UK day boats. Is that still the case? I love that.
2: Well, with Bonnie Gull, that was certainly the case. In fact, with Bonnie Gull, we never really sold anything from overseas. The kind of philosophy was nothing frozen, no farmed fish. We have farmed shellfish, but it's a bit different, and no imported fish. So we never saw that sea, any salmon or tuna or anything like that. With the Sea to Sea, because we have a retail element to it, it's a little bit different. Something like salmon, for example, you actually just have to sell because it makes up such a large portion of what people buy retail. But what we do is we source the best salmon, ethically conscious salmon that we can find and the best quality, which comes from the Faroe Islands. And secondly, we are actually trying to move people slowly off salmon and onto a Scottish farmed trout, which has got better ethical credentials. But we are entirely committed to British day boats. I've spent a huge amount of time and resource in the last few years developing boat direct links with UK fishermen. So huge network of fishermen in Cornwall, Devon, Dorset, Scotland, small, low-impact boats that, artisan fishing methods such as scallop divers and lobster creelers, very little impact on the environment, not plundering stocks of any particular quantities, hook and line bass. And we use that whenever we can, basically. Obviously, we buy everything that's available from the best quality boats, but sometimes you have to supplement it with slightly larger boats. And we do have a little bit of imported fish as well. So we buy kingfish from Japan. We buy tuna from Spain when it's not available, when it's not in season in Cornwall, which is between July and December. But other than that, we're very UK focused and we're very small boat focused.
4: And of course, it's great that you're doing so well and now are moving across the street to bigger operations. At what point did you decide that this was the time that you needed just a little bit of a bigger space?
2: We expanded the business in 2021 after what I would call a kind of successful lockdown, where our retail business did very well and our reputation grew. And I became obsessed with sourcing and going direct to the suppliers. So we set up TSTS Hackney Down, which was a kind of a warehouse, like a railway arch in East London, where we housed a very progressive chef's table. It was kind of an immersive dining experience because it was just a 14-seat dining room within our production facility. And that production facility was used to set up a wholesale business supplying other restaurants in London with fish. So we also bought a business down in Cornwall. And between the two sites, we grew this because I guess I've always known that the limitations of the site we had in Chelsea were such that we couldn't do primary cooking, i.e. frying, roasting, grilling, that kind of thing. And just space-wise, it was just too small to be able to do any of the other things I wanted to do with the brand. But what happened over the last year, firstly, this site came available across the road. And after a long negotiation, I was able to bag it. I mean, it was hugely competitive to get the site. I think every restaurateur in London was after this. But thankfully, Cadogan supported us and we were able to secure it. But the other part of the story is that the wholesale business was acquired by a larger seafood operator. And we had already closed the chef's table in Hackney by this point. So it was an opportunity to kind of refocus the whole operation through one site. And with this new site, because of the size of it and because of the facilities it will have, I can basically do now everything under one roof. So it was as much about consolidation as anything else, but also just being able to focus on one venue, one team, that we could do everything we wanted to do with the brand in it.
4: And tell me a little bit about the new location, what people can expect.
2: We've got three floors in this site, so it's actually about five times the size of our current one. It's not enormous, but our current one is so small that anything seems enormous next to it. But what we'll have is we'll have a basement kitchen, so we'll have full cooking facilities, and the focus of the menu will be the grill. Then on the ground floor, we'll have a dedicated retail space, and the retail space will focus obviously on whole fish, wet fish, fillets, live shellfish, dry aged fish that we do now, but we're also going to be focusing a bit more on smoked fish, house cured fish, and seaweeds, both fresh and dry seaweeds, local seaweeds, which I think are an underused resource and definitely has potential to save the planet. So we want to start promoting the use of seaweed more in cooking. That room will also flip into a seafood bar at night, like our current space does. So the central display table during the day for the retail fish will become a dine-in seafood bar. So stools will appear around that table, around the crushed ice. That will be serving a fairly similar menu to what we serve on in our current space at the moment. So with a focus on raw and cured and dry aged. Then we'll have a 28-cover terrace and another 40 covers on the bistro upstairs. So both of the terrace and the bistro will have a pretty similar menu. As I said, focused on the grill. It's really like a whole catch of the day menu. So rather than the specials board or this is our catch of the day, the whole menu is made up as catch of the day based on what's most in season, what's most abundant, and what's at its best at that time of year. It could vary day to day what's on the menu. But really what we're trying to do is let the produce speak for itself. So get amazing quality produce direct from source, price it accessibly, cook it perfectly, but not overcomplicated or fussy. And create a kind of really fun, relaxed, but still kind of elegant and chic dining room for both for Chelsea locals and visitors.
4: And in terms of decorating the space, are you working with local designers? How is that coming together?
2: Yeah, I'm actually working with the same designer who did our current site in Chelsea 7 years ago and also did our Hackney space. In terms of the look and feel of it, certainly the ground floor at least is going to look quite similar. So I think, you know, like we haven't changed our aesthetic in 7 years and people like it. So we're not looking to radically change all that when we move across the road. So think oak finishes, think stainless steel, practical working space, but also elegant, and it will feel light and spacious. And upstairs, we're using the natural light that the space has. It's got amazing natural light. So it'll be a bright, airy room. It'll be a relaxed feeling and elegantly put together. We have some great artwork on the walls. It'll just feel like a lovely neighbourhood bistro.
3: That was Alex Hunter, the founder and CEO of The Sea, The Sea. The new location is open this very week. How exciting. 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And that's all for this episode of the programme. 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The Entrepreneurs is produced by Laura Kramer with audio editing by Jack Dewars. 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I'm Tom Edwards. Goodbye, and thanks for listening to The Entrepreneurs.

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0: That's a real Monocle Radio classic. It's from Weffen and Bearson and it's called Win You Over. It features Soak. We'll take a break.
1: It was this idea of making a slow journalism magazine. 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

0: Philharmonical Radio in Vienna. I'm Alexei Korolev.
1: No, I said no, you got to let me go. 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

0: That's Dina Ogonne. They are the quartet from Sweden, and they take us to the top of the hour.
1: You are listening to Monocle Radio in association with Chanel Watches. Inspired by racing yachts, the J12 reconnects with its original inspiration and its original world, water. Both immensely soothing and peaceful, yet capable of unlimited strength. It is this breadth, balance, and singularity that define the intrinsic values of the first unisex sports watch by Chanel. A sensory icon designed to transcend horizons that has shaped the world of watchmaking for more than a quarter of a century. Chanel Watches, official timekeeper of Monocle Radio.
0: It's 1800 in Tokyo, 11 a.m. in Barcelona, 10 a.m. here in London, and 6 a.m. in São Paulo. That's the time on Monocle Radio, brought to you by Chanel Watches. Hello from Studio One at Midori House in London. I'm Georgina Godwin. Coming up this hour, it's Tall Stories. And after that, Tom Edwards is back for The Bulletin with UBS. And then we'll be live at midday London time with The Briefing. Right now, it's the news. The US has launched new strikes on Iranian targets after Donald Trump rejected reports of a possible Strait of Hormuz deal. Iran says it responded by targeting a US airbase, while Kuwait reports intercepting missiles and drones overnight. The UN Weather Agency and the UK Met Office say the world is likely to pass the 1.5 degree warming mark at least once before 2030. Scientists warn that the Arctic is heating much faster than the rest of the planet and that a strong El Niño could bring more extreme weather globally. And the World Health Organization says fighting in the Eastern Democratic Republic of Congo is preventing medical teams from containing the Ebola outbreak. Governments, including the United States, Canada and Uganda, have tightened border controls as officials race to trace thousands of possible contacts. And that's your Monocle Radio News.

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1: Why are there so many flying saucer sightings on the northern coast of Taiwan? The answer isn't extraterrestrial, but architectural, as this boasts the largest collection of futuros, the UFO-shaped abodes from the Finnish architect Matti Saarinen. But how did these futuristic structures even get here? And why have so many of them fallen into disrepair? You're listening to Tall Stories, a Monocle production brought to you by the team behind The Urbanist. I'm Andrew Tuck. In this episode, Stefan Dabowski takes us to a UFO ghost town in Taiwan's Wanli district.
2: Ah, Wanli, Taiwan. Surf, sand, UFOs? Well, sort of. Here on Taiwan's northeast coast, just a few hundred meters away from the beach, you'll find the remnants of a futuristic neighborhood. This forward-looking enclave includes a handful of brightly colored, flying saucer-shaped abodes. People generally call them the UFO houses. The structures recall a time when Taiwan was on the rise with respect to its financial prospects and its place in the world. But now, the UFO houses exemplify disappointment. They are in very bad shape. Broken windows, graffiti, abandoned. So what's the story? It all began in the 1970s. A businessman named Su Ming saw an opportunity to develop this part of Taiwan's coastline as a vacation destination, especially for United States soldiers who were stationed on the island or visiting for rest and relaxation. From the 1950s, the U.S. called Taiwan an ally in the fight against communism. Taiwan itself symbolized that battle. This nation, officially known as the Republic of China, was where Commander Chiang Kai-shek and his Republican government fled to when they lost the Chinese Civil War to Mao Zedong and the Chinese Communist Party on the mainland. In the 1970s, Taiwan's military was running the island's government, and it restricted development along the coast. So beach resorts weren't exactly common. That coastline restriction didn't stop Su Ming. He had friends in high places, so he was able to convince the authorities that a beachfront resort would entice U.S. soldiers to spend. The government granted Su Ming permission to go ahead. Clearly, Su Ming didn't just want to build some typical cookie-cutter resort. Instead, he looked to Finnish architect Matti Saarinen for inspiration. In the 1960s, Saarinen had created two futuristic house designs, the Venturo, which is a small, squarish cottage with long glass walls, and the Futuro, which is the round, saucer-like cottage, the UFO. Constructed of lightweight fiberglass-reinforced plastic, the designs were eye-catching, but the market for them never really took off. Saarinen had stopped making Venturos and Futuros by the early 1970s, so Su Ming had them replicated. Both kinds, Venturos and Futuros, and he had a number of them built on the Wanli coast. It was also optimistic at the start. Here was little Taiwan, still under martial law, but experiencing something of a boom. There were U.S. soldiers spending money across the island, the economy was doing very well, and because the government didn't allow citizens to travel abroad, the residents, who were benefiting from the roaring economy, had funds to spend locally. So the Venturos and Futuros were built, and people bought them. Then things fell apart. First, the international issue. The United States left. In 1979, the country officially recognized the People's Republic of China on the mainland as the government of China. That spelled an end to official relations with the Republic of China on Taiwan. Say zaijian to all those U.S. soldiers and their money. Then the roaring economy slowed. The investment funds required to keep the Wanli Resort development rolling came to a halt. The Venturo and Futuro houses were in place, yet the drive to turn Wanli into a full-blown vacation destination had waned. Over time, many of the houses were abandoned. Quite a few were demolished, others crumbled, neglected. And now, instead of a thriving beach community, this desolate part of Wanli is more like a futuristic ghost town. Some 40 years ago, there were nearly 100 Venturos and Futuros in this neighborhood. As of spring 2026, There were just 23 Venturos and only three of the iconic UFO-shaped Futuros. The square Venturos are in better shape. Of the round Futuros, only one seems to be in anything like usable condition. The other two have graffiti, and their windows are broken or left open. Urban explorers have found the interiors weather-beaten and vandalized. Any prospect of conservation or preservation for this unique neighborhood seems slim. Taiwan's economy is doing just fine, but it's as if the country sees the UFO houses as a reminder of a time when optimism turned into disappointment. That just a handful of the houses remain, and that they're in bad shape, suggests this special neighborhood may not last much longer. So if you want to see the UFOs in person, do it soon. It might not be long before they're gone for good.
1: Tall Stories is a Monocle production from the team behind The Urbanist. This episode was written by Stefan Dabowski and produced and edited by David Stevens. Be sure to subscribe to the podcast to receive new episodes every week. I'm Andrew Tuck. Goodbye. And thank you for listening, City Lovers.
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0: way it goes. My therapist told me that I should tell you the truth, and you're still angry. So sometimes I feel like I still should have lied. I tell you the truth because I care, but I also lie to you because I care. But if I tell you the truth, I guess I can sleep better at night. But then it looks like I don't care because I'm telling you the truth. I mean, I guess I'm just not a... Everybody hates when they get to that part when they realize that I don't want to tell you I don't care, but if it seems like I don't care, it doesn't mean I don't care. It just looks like I don't care. Because my emotions have been sanded off. I live in LA, sweetie. What do you expect?
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0: You're listening to Monocle Radio in association with Chanel Watches. The silhouette of the J12 watch sets itself apart with its clean, precise lines. Yet, once worn, it is its softness that stands out. Polished with diamond powder, the highly resistant ceramic that adorns it entirely feels as smooth as silk against the skin. A sensory appeal painstakingly perfected for over a quarter of a century that reveals the watchmaking excellence of Chanel. An invincible softness that becomes one with whomever wears it. Chanel Watches, official timekeeper of Monocle Radio.
1: It's 20:00 in Melbourne, 13:00 in Kyiv, 11:00 a.m. here in London and 6:00 a.m. in Havana. That's the time on Monocle Radio, brought to you by Chanel Watches. From Midori House in London, I'm Georgina Godwin. Coming up shortly, we'll join Tom Edwards to learn more from the world of finance on The Bulletin with UBS. And then we'll unpack the day's top stories on The Briefing. That's live at midday London time. And now, it's the headlines. The US has launched new strikes on Iranian targets after Donald Trump rejected reports of a possible Strait of Hormuz deal. Iran says it responded by targeting a US airbase, while Kuwait reports intercepting missiles and drones overnight. The UN Weather Agency and the UK Met Office say the world is likely to pass the 1.5 degree warming mark at least once before 2030. Scientists warn that the Arctic is heating much faster than the rest of the planet and that a strong El Niño could bring more extreme weather globally. And the World Health Organization says fighting in the Eastern Democratic Republic of Congo is preventing medical teams from containing the Ebola outbreak. Governments, including the United States, Canada and Uganda, have tightened border controls as officials race to trace thousands of possible contacts. And that's your Monocle Radio News.

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1: Hello and welcome to the Bulletin with UBS on Monocle Radio. Each week, the sharpest minds and precious thinkers in finance take you beyond the numbers and hype right to the heart of the big issues of the day. This week, we're looking at the theme of women and entrepreneurship and returning to the topic of the female funding gap. We'll be discussing the challenges and opportunities that are being thrown up by the fast-changing face of entrepreneurship, especially in the United States. Women now own over 40% of US businesses, and a new generation of female founders is making waves in venture capital. In 2025, startups like Anthropic and Thinking Machines Lab, both with women at the helm, captured headlines and investor attention in the booming AI sector. Yet, despite recent growth in female entrepreneurship and those standout success stories, the path to funding remains uneven. Why does the funding gap persist, and what will it take to close it? Well, joining us to discuss this, it's a delight to welcome back to the show both Mariana Mamu and Antoinette Seidrech. Mariana is Head of Advice Beyond Investing in UBS's Chief Investment Office, and Antoinette is Private Market Strategist, also in the UBS CIO. Mariana, Antoinette, great to have you both with us. Always fascinating to get your insights when we're talking about women and entrepreneurship. This report is looking at funding challenges and opportunities. Every cloud has a silver lining. There are opportunities as well as the challenges we face. Let's start with the big picture. Mariana, perhaps I'll come to you first of all. Female entrepreneurship rising, but you know, there are still some significant structural problems. Give us a snapshot of the big picture before we get into the detail.
2: Yes, so the positive news is about women entrepreneurs and the rise in the number of women that are leading businesses. So we see that as of 2026, women own more than 40% of all US businesses and have founded about one third of all European businesses. So this means there has been, like in the US, 12% growth of women-owned businesses over 2022 and 2025. Now, we've looked at the funding gap back also in 2021 when we did our white paper publication. And since then, and in fact, since the last decade, we can see that the funding gap, so how much a percentage of funding women received, especially as women-only female founders, is around 2%. And that hasn't changed. This year, because of an overall jump and rebound in VCs, the numbers of female founder startups that have been founded have seen a very positive momentum. But as we will discuss, this is heavily skewed by just a couple of AI valuations. So in essence, the challenges persist and they are really sticky.
1: Antoinette, yeah, just on the VC side then, again, give us the big picture and maybe just tell us a little bit about some of the headlines, about some of these sticky areas that are proving hard to move along.
3: Yeah, so maybe to provide some background there, Tom, venture capital, particularly in 2025, if we're talking about the broader space, has actually seen a bit of an uptick and looked like we are looking at a recovery for the broader market. So we've seen global volumes up with about 30% year over year. And in the US, the venture capital was only 5% shy, really, of the records that we've seen in 2021. So that is actually quite noteworthy. What, of course, should be noted, and this we'll also see when we actually then distill this data and go down towards what actually happens to the female founder side. But as Mariana has already alluded to, a really significant share of funding worldwide and has gone to AI companies. In the US, we have to think about over 65% of all deals and 35% of all deals in Europe involving AI companies. And we're seeing this actually similar if we're looking closer at the numbers in 2025 for female-founded startups. So on one hand, we're seeing positive momentum on the valuation side and on the exit. So we have seen 50% uptick for female-founded startups in terms of pre-money valuation, so in how much they are worth when going into the next round. And this is also broadly in line with the broader US startup cohort of 2025. And in terms of exit value, this also doubled over the last year. and female founders here, importantly, have brought in about 25% of the US exit count. And there's also been some noteworthy IPOs actually last year. So these include the advertising platform Mountain, but also this company, fintech company, Figure Technology Solutions. So these were also quite prominent companies standing out there. But as we already mentioned, it's really some select companies that are able to get the funding, some that are already in their larger stages, that have already gone through some of these harder paths that particularly we see that female founders are facing. And a key area there remains also to really access this funding. So as Marianne also mentioned, if we look back over the last 10 years, we actually haven't seen much improvement in how well female founders are doing in terms of getting funding or getting access to funding. So if we're looking at the percentage of capital that they're able to raise or that they've been able to raise over the last 10 years, then this has only been about 2% of all capital available for startups. And if we look at the number of companies, it gets a little bit better. So we're looking at 6%, but it's still a really low number. If we have mixed founders, it improves a little bit. So that shows also that as soon as there's a little bit more diversity, then female founders can benefit from that. And the funding goes up to 20% as opposed to this 2 to 6% figure. Mm-hmm. But it really shows that still it's male teams that are dominating the VC landscape. And it's really the early stages where women are struggling more to get access really to networks and to get into this funding funnel to start getting these initial rounds and ramp up from there.
2: Exactly what Antoinette said, that it's primarily in early stages, and that's because this involves limited data and track record. So when investors must assess how likely it is for a startup to be successful, they need to rely on a basis of some short interviews and pitch presentations. And this is where in the decision making, you increase biases because you make these gut decisions based on a presentation. So what kind of biases and challenges come in? Well, there is the like me effect. So people tend to look and like and trust people that maybe look like them. So we know that the VC world is overwhelmingly the majority of investors are male. And we see data that women partners in VC firms and investors are more than twice as likely to invest in women-led enterprises or three times more likely to invest in enterprises with women CEOs. And if the investment team, there is a woman investor, then it is 40% more likely to invest in a company with a woman in the executive team. So this definitely plays a big role. As we mentioned, there is also the importance of the network. So we know that having a strong network in VC space plays a critical role in deal sourcing, deal syndication, and decision making. And men have in general a bigger social network that includes also other men and investors. So the existence of a robust social network is definitely a key determinant of future success in making sure that you get funding.
4: Well, yeah, and I wanted to ask you both, because we've discussed these incredibly low figures before, the low proportion of VC funding, for example, going to female-founded businesses. And it's interesting, an emphasis there you both mentioned on sort of, you know, building these networks, having these other avenues. Are there any other, I don't know, structural levers to address? Because it feels like there is just such a drag on these in these key areas. We're not seeing progress at the rate that we really, really need to. What are the other kind of tools in the toolkit that maybe we can operate to try and move this along more swiftly?
2: Maybe I can start. Another very interesting insight that we've seen in research is this gender stereotype in terms of the different questions that women versus men entrepreneurs receive when they are pitching their companies. So systematically, whether it is a man or a woman asking questions, we see that women get a lot more risk-related questions rather than growth-focused questions. And as a result, they also respond in a similar pattern. So when there is a risk-related question, they focus their responses in mitigating the risks. And in the research, they've done a test where they've checked that the woman can also change the question, like as answering the question, they address the risk concerns but also answer and include the growth potential of their company. And there they've seen that basically has mitigated this funding gap. So this is a very important piece of information in terms of the skepticism and the unconscious biases that is demonstrated and a way that founders can be prepared when pitching that can address this. But of course, beyond, let's say, each individual founder's ability to prepare, the importance and the big lever happens where the ecosystem ensures that there is a process that is more de-biased, that such biases do not enter into the decision-making process. And that is way more powerful.
4: And tell me, Antoinette, just again, looking through the sort of the VC lens, what's the journey like? Do some of these other factors recede in importance sort of the further down the funnel, if you like, that you go as a founder or as you're sort of moving through different funding rounds? Does the picture shift in terms of some of these biases and some of these outcomes?
3: Well, it's not that easy to tell, but what we do see, and this is, I would say, is quite interesting, is when it comes to female-led startups and what they have to do, particularly in the beginning, in these earlier stages, and what Mariana already said as well, is these questions that they're getting and the access to capital being more complicated and being more limited also makes that they would typically have to do with less in the beginning. So they rely early on much more on bootstrapping. They have to be very careful with cash management early on. And what is interesting actually through this is that there's two statistics that come out quite strongly and consistently over time. And that's probably also explained with the fact that these female founder startups and that these women have to do with less. And they actually also maintain a lower cash burn rate throughout compared to the broader cohort of venture-backed companies. So they're managing to stretch their dollars a bit further and therefore also develop a bit more efficiency. And then for those that actually do make it through the funnel, so who actually enter the ecosystem and manage to succeed in obtaining a first funding round, there we have PitchBook data that shows us that between 2021 and about 2025, for over 13,000 female-founded startups, we see more advancements and slightly fewer bankruptcies if we compare that to the broader cohort when they then advance through the system. So that also maybe shows that when you would actually have to do with less and be more efficient, be more careful in the beginning and fence off all these risk questions early on, it is very well possible that these companies also learn how to do with less and to move on from there, which shows them a little bit more resilience later on as they move through the funnel. So that is one thing. And then once they're in, it's also then possible to look at what other funding options are out there beyond the typical venture landscape, which is then also something that can be considered.
4: Yeah, and just in terms of the partnership piece, I do think it's interesting. I think you sort of alluded to this there, that it's not just a question of having access to strong networks. It's also about finding, well, we often talk about diversification on this program in terms of portfolio buildings, but a diversification of VC firms. Is it fair to say, Antoinette, actually, to a degree, it's also incumbent maybe on founders to find the right fit, actually, when they're looking for their VC partners. It's not just about access in pure terms. It's also about finding the right fit, find that sort of the right chemistry almost, if you like.
3: So that would always be true, right? Not just for female founded firms. And this would also be true for any entrepreneur that is looking to get funding. You would like to get, ideally, you would like to get funding from somebody that when you're at this early stage who understands your business or has the capacity to help you grow since you have this active involvement. And what can help also is some form of recognition. So what we have also seen, and I think Mariana mentioned this earlier already as well, and there are several reports that show that as soon as a venture capital firm has a female partner in one of these decision-making roles, then we see that these firms are up to 3 times more likely to invest in startups that are led by women. So there is not just the fit and the knowledge that matters, but also this bit of this recognition picture. So if you, as a female founder, perhaps are able to connect with a firm that has female representation as well in decision-making roles across the general partners, then it could very well be that there is a higher probability of getting funding. Then the issue is, of course, still that the VC world, as well as in other business areas and finance areas, this is still also very much a man's world. So if we're looking at the bigger picture, then these GP roles tend to still be predominantly male. And as of now, it's less than 20% of women that are in decision-making roles across GPs. If we look, however, at smaller firms, so this would be firms that have less than about 50 million in assets under management, so there's relatively small firms, then the representation picks up. So in about 30% of these smaller firms, we see a representation of over 50% female decision-makers. It should also be kept in mind, of course, that it may also be as a consequence of working with a smaller manager, you may get a smaller ticket size. Finding a manager that fits and finding one that is aligned more with your ideals and with your business idea and has knowledge of the industry, that's very relevant. And if then also such a firm has a female decision maker, this may already be helpful in making the right connection and making that step forward to getting funding.
4: 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I'm Tom Edwards. 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
0: Thanks, Tom. We'll be back in just a moment.
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0: That's Alla Vara Lata from Norli and KKV from Sweden. We'll take a break.
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0: That's the French-Haitian singer Naïka with All My Life. And that's it from me, Georgina Godwin, for today. I'll be back with you on Saturday. I will be coming to you live from Hay Festival on the border of Wales. Right, we're standing by now for the briefing.
1: You are listening to Monocle Radio in association with Chanel Watches. The strength of the Calibre 12.1 manufacture movement lies in its uncompromising robustness. Yet it is the infinite smoothness with which it delivers the seconds that guarantees the J12's flawless chronometric precision. Visible behind is a perfectly circular oscillating weight and 191 meticulously assembled components reflecting the prowess of the Calibre 12.1. The embodiment of Chanel's watchmaking excellence with understated strength. Chanel Watches, official timekeeper of Monocle Radio.
2: It's 14:30 in Tehran, 13:00 in Windhoek, midday here in London, and 4 a.m. in Seattle. That's the time on Monocle Radio, brought to you by Chanel Watches. The briefing starts now.

0: Hello and welcome to The Briefing, broadcasting to you live from Studio One here at Midori House in London. I'm Thomas Waterhouse. Coming up on today's programme.
1: So tell us about Iran.
2: Well, first of all, the bottom line is Iran's never going to have a nuclear weapon. And if recent events have done anything, it's just remind us once again that they are the world's leading sponsor of terrorism.
0: Tensions flare once again in the Middle East, with the US and Iran carrying out fresh tit-for-tat airstrikes. We look at where this leaves efforts to bring about peace and improve the situation in the Strait of Hormuz, with the tone there in Washington still far from conciliatory. We'll be quite literally taking a coffee break as we flick through the cover story of Monocle's June issue, which looks at our selection of the best places to get your caffeine fix. And Fernando Augusto Pacheco is here on set with the Global Countdown.
3: Yes, indeed, Thomas. And today we head to Namibia to find out what's on their hit parade.
0: OK, all that right here on The Briefing with me, Thomas Waterhouse. It's great to have you all with us here on today's briefing. Over the weekend, there were hints and signals that a blanket of calm might be a matter of days away for the Middle East. But what a difference a matter of days can make. Iran's Revolutionary Guard Corps says it has targeted an American base in the region after the US conducted fresh strikes in southern Iran. As tensions build, once again, hopes are also fading that a peace deal might be inked, with US President Donald Trump rejecting an Iranian report that agreement on the Strait of Hormuz has been reached. Joining us now from Dubai is Monocle's Gulf correspondent, Inzamam Rashid. Inzamam, what more do we know about these latest US and Iranian strikes?
4: Afternoon, Thomas. Well, the latest strikes really put the ceasefire, which, as you know, was implemented on the 8th of April between the US, Israel and Iran, hanging by a thread, because this is the second time in 48 hours that we've seen fighting in the war with Iran flare up once again. The US military carried out fresh strikes with Iran targeting military site on the coast of the country at the Bandar Abbas port area. Now, US officials said that this site posed a threat to US forces and commercial maritime traffic in the Strait of Hormuz. And there were also multiple Iranian drones, which were reportedly shot down and intercepted as well. Now, in retaliation, Iran has retaliated, firstly attacking Kuwait, where they've targeted American assets in the country. Kuwait's military said its air defenses were confronting hostile missile and drone attacks early this morning. And then the IRGC also claimed that it's targeted an American airbase in the region. We're not entirely sure where that is. It could have been in Kuwait, where some of those missiles and drones were being intercepted. And they warned of a more decisive response, saying that the enemy knows that the aggression will not go unanswered. As I mentioned, Thomas, this is the second exchange of fire between the US and Iran in just 48 hours. Earlier this week, Tehran claimed that the US self-defense strikes in the Strait of Hormuz were a blatant violation of the ceasefire. And right now, once again, we see these two countries flaring up. And as you say, tit for tat. But the big question is what knock-on effect does this have on any negotiations for a peace deal?
0: And Inzamam, in a separate development, President Trump has sort of stoked a fresh regional fire, if you like, by issuing a statement in which he claims Oman will, quote, behave just like everybody else or we'll have to blow them up. What kind of fallout have we had from those comments from President Trump?
4: Yeah, God, I heard those comments yesterday from the president and I had to watch that video of him mentioning it a few times just to make sure that he was definitely saying Oman, that he definitely meant Oman and that it wasn't a mistake that he made. But it was pretty clear he was talking about Oman because we know Iran and Oman have been having conversations back and forth about, whether the two countries could have some form of a control over the Strait of Hormuz once this war has concluded. Oman, of course, has tried to play a negotiator, has tried to play this peace broker between the US and Iran. Remember, before this war started, they were the ones hosting talks in Geneva between the two sides. They obviously didn't go as well as planned, and as a result, the war started. But look, this has caused quite a bit of controversy, particularly in the region and particularly inside Oman. Just looking at some Omani analysts and hearing as to what some of the Omani government officials have got to say. Abdullah Baboud, who's actually very close with the government, works very closely with the foreign ministry, said that Trump's crude language and his threat to destroy Oman, the peaceful and neutral state, America's trading partner for decades, and the reliable mediator that has repeatedly aided Washington through diplomacy and back channels, is considered a reckless, dangerous, and utterly unacceptable act. I think any attack on Oman and any threat, even let alone an actual attack, it is pretty dangerous, and I think will cause a lot of upset in this region, as it already has done.
0: I'd like to move on now to discuss your latest piece in the current issue of Monocle. You've been to Abu Dhabi to meet the team at one of the world's fastest growing military industrial groups there.
4: Yeah, and what a time to go visit this place in the middle of a war where the UAE has been impacted so deeply. Remember, the UAE's bared the brunt of Iranian missiles. More than 3,000 missiles and drones have come into the UAE over the last 3 months, ever since this conflict began. But I was lucky enough that Edge Group opened up its doors, allowed us to come in and actually look at how an arms manufacturer, this conglomerate which has been growing over the last 5 to 6 years, is dealing throughout this conflict. Look, this is an organization which is essentially backed by sovereign wealth here in the UAE and is creating weapons for the country, but also doing a huge amount of export as well. This is an organization which it's got around $5 billion worth of revenue last year. 70% proportion of its annual booked orders are exported out of the country. Around $20.4 billion current order backlog across its defense, its aerospace, and its technology business. And they've just got a huge number of employees working across different sectors. Now, what was fascinating about being part and going and visiting the Edge Group was not only seeing how they are creating warships, not just for the UAE, but other countries as well, how they're creating weapons of mass destruction, warheads, how they're creating drones and using AI incorporated now into the world of warfare, and how, you know, they've got special radars and systems which basically can intercept or know when drones are coming into the country, when they can then launch their drones, which would then take out some of the enemy missiles and drones coming into the country. And we saw all of this in real time whilst the UAE was actually using Edge's actual products. Throughout this whole conflict, we were seeing the men and women in the factories working day in, day out, trying to adapt their weapons, trying to adapt their defense systems, just in order to try and keep the UAE safe. And this has been the whole ethos, is actually before, yes, they've got a huge international export side of their business, but it is very much protecting the UAE first and foremost. And these guys were almost an addition to the Ministry of Defense here, an addition to the army in the UAE by playing this role of creating these weapons and creating these defense systems to keep the people here safe.
0: Okay, fascinating stuff. Inzamam Rashid, Monocle's Gulf correspondent, thank you very much for that update. Now here's Anita Riotta with the day's other news headlines.
5: Thanks, Thomas. The U.S. Embassy in Kyiv says it has remained open and that reports of changes to its operations are false. The statement comes after the EU's foreign policy chief claimed that the Americans had left the Ukrainian capital following Russia's threat to escalate its attacks. Taiwan has ruled two major Chinese apps as potential cybersecurity risks. The mapping apps that display countdown timers for traffic lights on some roads in Taiwan also request permissions to access sensitive personal data, transmitting externally while inactive and transferring data to servers in China. And finally, in South Korea, religious groups, universities, and public institutions are offering free or affordable accommodation options for BTS fans who have become targets of accommodation price hikes. With the supergroup's June concerts approaching in Busan, supply remains limited. The June 12th concert will mark the third time the city has hosted a BTS event after a fan meeting in 2019 and a concert in 2022. Those are today's headlines. Back to you, Thomas.
0: Thanks very much, Anita. Time now for a look at some business news, and joining us for that is Bloomberg's Johan Potts. Johan, good afternoon to you.
6: Hi, Thomas.
0: Johan, let's start here in the UK, where a former prime minister has been in the news this week, calling for the country to exploit its oil and gas resources in the North Sea. You have a story today about Cambridge University's green investing plans.
6: Yeah, over in the United States, ESG or green investing has really become something of a dirty word, at least among many conservatives. And high-profile boycott threats have seen some of the world's biggest investors really dialing back on their climate change commitments. But a move by Cambridge University here in the UK is evidence that some European investors are taking a different approach. We understand that Barclays and HSBC are among the banks set to lose cash holdings from Cambridge University. It's pulling hundreds of millions of pounds from institutions that finance fossil fuels. We're told the university's already shifted £135 million with more on the way. Now, the reallocations come amid the university's ongoing campaign to get more than 80 other academic institutions across the UK to turn away from banks that are still supporting growth in fossil fuels. That's according to data compiled by Bloomberg. Now, UK banks have been scaling back their exposure to fossil fuels, but for some of them, it does remain significant. Barclays and HSBC, to take those two examples, have participated in about $12 billion of loans and bonds for fossil fuel companies just this year so far. Now, Cambridge isn't shifting all of the money at the same time. Many of the banks and building societies that they've identified as climate change compliant are fairly small, and the university has a lot of money. It's frankly a rather nice problem to deal with.
0: And Johan, as we've covered here on the show before, voters in Switzerland are mulling over a referendum proposal to cap the country's population. What have business leaders been saying?
6: Yeah, in 1960, a little over 5 million people lived in Switzerland. Today, that number is 9 million and rising. Well, next month, Swiss voters will have their say in a referendum which seeks to cap the country's population at 10 million people. Polls show that the electorate is pretty much split down the middle, giving the proposal a realistic chance of passing. Well, this week, leaders of big business have been having their say, and perhaps you won't be surprised to hear they are not keen. The chairman of pharmaceuticals giant Roche calls it dangerous for our society and for the economy. He says that Switzerland can't meet the need for bright minds on its own, and that it's vital to keep the borders open for top talent. And food company Nestle says the free movement of skilled professionals helps to ensure the country remains innovative and prosperous. Now, what's got the business leaders riled is that because, unlike anti-immigration campaigns in other European countries, the Swiss push doesn't just target asylum seekers and refugees. It would also, if needed, bar high-earning bankers, scientists and engineers from entering the country. Whether voters struggling with expensive rents and crowded trains will pay any attention, well, we'll find out in less than 3 weeks' time.
0: OK, Johan Potts from Bloomberg, thank you very much for that business news update. You're listening to The Briefing on Monocle Radio with me, Thomas Waterhouse. You're back with The Briefing on Monocle Radio. Now, this Thursday is a very important day for the editorial team here at Midori House. Our June issue of Monocle magazine is hitting newsstands, and on the black and peach cover of this latest edition is a topic that's very dear to my own heart, and that's coffee. We've dedicated a full 18 pages to our pick of the best beans, blends, baristas and brews. And joining us now is Monocle writer Julia Jen, the organiser of this coffee special. Good afternoon to you, Julia.
7: Good afternoon.
0: Have you had your own cup this morning?
7: Yes, I did, and I had it iced, an iced latte. I walked down to our cafe on Chiltern Street and had my morning treat.
0: And how was that?
7: Well, it was obviously delicious. Everyone should come to our beautiful cafe on Chiltern Street. No, but it is lovely to start off a very hot morning in London with something iced, something to chill you.
0: Absolutely, it sounds delicious. Let's discuss our freshly printed issue about freshly brewed cups. What are the key trends or changes that you've noticed about how we make or consume coffee globally?
7: Well, I think what we were exploring in this feature was the third coffee culture wave really maturing. So people really finding out and really being inquisitive. And I think this is something we'll talk about in the examples that we'll discuss. Inquisitive, where are their beans coming from? Where have they been grown? Who have they been grown by? You know, is it a family-owned farm? Is it sort of mass production? And then the journey that that bean then goes on, where is it washed? Where is it roasted? And then how it kind of ends up as a coffee in your cup. And I think also another thing that really jumped out at me is choice, just the amount of choice that you now have. I mean, I had my coffee iced this morning, but of course you can have kind of matcha. You can have all sorts of different colours. I think Blank Street, one of our kind of one of the brands that we picked, which is really making a splash in the world, especially for Gen Z, especially for the younger generation who are really discovering their taste in coffee. And, you know, one of the most vivid examples of this is Samba Coffee Roasters in Athens. And when we talked, when our reporter talked to the founders of that, they were talking about how Greeks now prefer the Freddo espresso. That's actually using real beans to make an espresso rather than a frappe, which was kind of instant coffee. And that really defined Greek coffee culture. And I think that really encapsulates it.
0: Now, in this issue, Monocle has selected 25 businesses that are game changers for this industry. And we, of course, used to think of coffee greatness coming from maybe Australia or New Zealand. But a big chunk of our pick are actually Asian pioneers.
7: Yes, and I think this is one of the most fascinating bits of this entire story. So if we go straight to China, China didn't have a coffee culture really 10, 15 years ago, and suddenly it's just boomed. So we have the biggest player there, Luckin Coffee, and that's really dominating global coffee culture now, and with deals, you know, buying up Blue Bottle, for example, in the US. But Luckin Coffee has just, I mean, spread so rapidly. We have a fact that, you know, 2023, they opened 8,000 outlets in China in one year alone, which is so impressive. And then, you know, we're looking across Southeast Asia. There are some really big players, and domestic, even though, of course, this region is creating, you know, a quarter of the world's beans, well, growing them and then and processing them. But then also you've got domestic production there is really, really growing. So in Indonesia, for example, we found that domestic consumption has tripled since 2020. And then if you go to smaller places around the world, you know, a country that you might not know about. So Ukraine, for example, Black Honey there, that's a coffee brand. Again, that inquisitiveness, finding out where those beans are coming from. So Black Honey is one of our selections, and that was opened up by the first Q grader. So that's the kind of coffee equivalent of a wine sommelier. She opened up that brand, and really, I think, bringing together good design, but also really understanding the origins of the coffee and people as well. Customers being really, really inquisitive and really picky as well. When I was talking to her, to this sommelier from, well, a Q grader from Black Honey, she was saying people are really picky. And they won't just have any coffee, and they'll ask you loads of questions. And that's just in a country like Ukraine.
0: How difficult or how hard is it for an independent or a small coffee chain or startup to survive in this increasingly complex market?
7: Well, so one of the things that we came across in our research was that actually coffee is in a perilous position, because if we look at weather changes and if we look at, you know, climate change, rising temperatures, severe weather events, actually that really affects the coffee plant. Of course, first of all, it's already fragile. It already needs big differences in temperature, you know, so cold nights, hot days, to really thrive and really create that perfect flavour that the consumer is looking for. But then also because of all of these temperature changes and climate changes, we're seeing that even by 2050, 50%, up to 50% of all of the world's sort of coffee land, where we grow our coffee now, 50% of that is at threat. So it's actually the actual product itself and is kind of under threat. And so there are opportunities there for beanless coffee. So we came across several brands. One of them, which didn't get included, is a brand called Prefer in Singapore. And they're, you know, pioneering beanless coffee in that way. So there are opportunities. But then, I mean, it's fascinating that the actual brand, the product itself is under threat.
0: Is this therefore a good time to launch a new coffee shop? And might Monocle have some advice for people who might be thinking about launching a coffee shop?
7: If you can combine, as I said before, great design, but also that absolute inquisitiveness into where your coffee is coming from, and you're an expert and you can just talk about it to your customer and you can really engage. You know, there are so many different factors coming together here. I guess when you walk into the Monocle Cafe, you can sort of see that. You'll see where all the coffees come from. So in London, we're going from sourcing from All Press, which is a New Zealand brand, which we've also included here. So if you can combine that sense of, you know, comfort for the consumer, that they understand they're sort of in good hands when it comes to how their coffee is made, who it's made by, the barista as well, the charm of the barista, that's become
0: so important.
7: So important, because you want to have that conversation. You want to be able to ask like little questions and find out so interesting facts about where your drink is coming from, even though, you know, if it's an espresso, it's gone in a flash. So lots of factors there.
0: And Julia, do you have a personal favourite from this 18-page spread about our best coffee picks?
7: Absolutely. My favourite is Pingado in Portugal. So this is the small Portuguese brand. They operate on these mobile mobile bikes almost, serving up beakers. These are Portuguese espressos. And these are two 25-year-old entrepreneurs, 25 years old, to be creating such a splash in the Portuguese or Lisbon coffee scene. And they'll sort of roll up on the beach in parks at events, just on the street. And you'll just be walking past and you'll quickly grab a quick beaker and walk on. And I just think that's such a great thing to have part of your urban fabric, really, just these little coffee spots serving up also quintessentially national sort of drinks. The beaker is really part of that Portuguese coffee experience.
0: Okay, Monocle's Julia Jen, thank you very much. Monocle's June issue, a reminder for you, our June issue is on newsstands from today. You are listening to The Briefing on Monocle Radio.

0: It's Thursday on The Briefing, which means it's time for the Global Countdown. And joining me in the studio is Monocle's senior correspondent, Fernando Augusto Pacheco. Fernando, how are you?
1: I'm very good. And as it's your first Global Countdown, I have a little bit of a treat for you, Thomas.
0: I can't wait. You've chosen a brand new country, apparently, for this Global Countdown, whose music has never been highlighted on this segment before.
1: And there's a reason for it. First of all, Namibia. It's a country that I've always wanted to visit. It's definitely on my holiday list for the coming kind of years. But the thing is, they have quite a small music scene. You know, they are very influenced by their big neighbor, South Africa. So I was kind of waiting until we have an artist from Namibia in the charts. So basically, I gave you a little spoiler here. But we have to admit, South Africa is extremely influential in their charts, as you will be able to see in the top five.
0: So let's plunge into your pick of what's making waves there in Namibia. What is coming up in for your first pick?
1: A little bit of Amapiano for you. So at number five, we have Benzu, Books and Keys, and Tango Supreme with Mopepe.

0: Can you imagine being in a nightclub listening to Amapiano? I think this is my dream. Not just go to Namibia, but South Africa as well, because those artists are from South Africa. There's something about this kind of thumping beat of Amapiano that I love it.
1: Absolutely.
0: You know?
1: Yeah.
0: You have to be in a club to feel that kind of...
1: The energy rise.
0: Energy rise. And it's fantastic. It's a quite unique for the South African music scene. And it's conquering the world. It's not just Namibia. I think Amapiano really... You know, we have concerts here in London with the music genre as well. And this song is very, very summery, very good to dance to.
1: And what's coming up next?
0: Next, a little bit more on my piano for you. And I'll tell you a funny story about the main producer there. It's 031, Chopper, Al Chapo and Benzu again with Fast Fast.

0: I find it so elegant on my piano because it doesn't give you a tone. It's not so explosive, you know, like as a music genre. It's very, oh, it's hard to describe it, but I think you can feel the energy there. And also, I mean, it's not that funny, but 031 Chopa is one of the biggest leading producers and music producers in South Africa. But you know what was his previous job?
1: Tell me.
0: He was a salesman at a local Crocs shop. You know, the ones that everyone hates.
1: The shoes.
0: Yes, I can't imagine, because I've seen pictures of him. He doesn't come across as a Crocs man to me, but that's where he was working before.
1: Okay, it's time now for your third selection.
0: So, even though there's still a little bit of my piano, but this is a bit more melodic. It's quite beautiful. I'm not sure if it's for the dance floor. It could be even a wedding, perhaps. And number three, we have Traxxon Molly, DJ Pramatic Essay, and Dendafella with Botahelo Ke Eng, which apparently means, what is life?

0: not gonna lie, I like that kind of more emotional beats, and I've read the lyrics for this song. It is for those, you know, when you feel a little bit lost in life, you know.
1: I often do.
0: You know, so you have to listen more to this beautiful song. I mean, what is life? It's basically giving you what you need to do when you're feeling a bit like this.
1: Yeah, that was very mellow and melodic. I really enjoyed that one. Time for number two.
0: And number two, we'll talk a little bit more about this after we hear, because he is from Namibia. Finally, thankfully, he's in the chart, so I can actually portray a little bit about their music scene. He's a very young guy. He started in youth choirs, but now he's doing kind of, even though, again, a tiny bit of amapiano in there, I think there's a bit more freestyle rap and kind of a different energy, perhaps, to the traditional South African beats there. So this is Shaq's Champion with Jealousy.

0: I like, finally, that we have a Namibian there at the top five. And he's a big name there. So, you know, for their year-end celebrations in Windhoek, I mean, he was performing. And I saw an interview with him, you know, at the Namibian press. And then he was saying, you know, that people should, you know, Namibians should be proud of their music artists, even though their music scene is much smaller. But he said that we don't necessarily need to copy artists from South Africa. So it's quite nice that he's young, but I think he's coming across as kind of this very powerful force in their music industry.
1: Yeah, I love that one. And now your final pick.
0: Maybe I would invite her for my wedding, because this is kind of proper gospel. But it's gospel that you can dance. Can I call gospel disco?
1: Maybe. Let's see.
0: Maybe I can. Let's see. So from South Africa, it's Nui with Song of Hope.

0: goosebumps in the studio, no? I mean,
1: absolutely, yeah.
0: What a voice. I mean, it's so clear, you know, it's really, really stunning. And I think, and I like that, it's, that there is kind of a remix. It's not just your traditional gospel music, but the voice, her voice.
1: Yeah, incredible.
0: Is incredible. So that's what I say, maybe not discotheque, but a wedding for sure. And Nui, you know, she has kind of a long-standing career. She's not a new name that just came across. So no wonder she's at number one there in Namibia.
1: It's really great to have a first look at some of the best music from Namibia. Thank you for that, Fernando Augusto Pacheco, with this week's Global Countdown. And that's all for this edition of The Briefing. It was produced by Chris Chermak. Our researcher was Josefina Gomez, and our studio manager was Elliot Greenfield. The Briefing is back at the very same time tomorrow. I've been Thomas Waterhouse. Thank you very much for listening, and goodbye from everyone here at Midori House.

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1: It really is a way to tell people what you do. I'm in the fashion industry, but beyond that, there really are no rules.
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5: 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This is The Continental Shift with me, Chris Chermak, at Midori House. Thanks very much to Thomas Waterhouse doing the briefing today. If you missed the show, well, you can always check back online or wherever you get your podcasts. But we are going to have music for the rest of this hour. We're going to start with the Palestinian, Algerian, and French artists known as Saint Levant.

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1: J'ai pas fait semblant, je te jure. 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

0: A Monaco Radio classic for you there. That was Vendredi sur Mer out of Switzerland with Écoute Chérie. Before that, we had Bon Entendeur and Nicoletta as well, the French musical trio. We've got lots more tracks for you here on Monaco Radio.
1: Hello and welcome to the Monaco Cafe in London. 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
0: Welcome back to Monaco Radio. Chris Chermak with you at Midori House. We've still got a few more tracks before we reach 1300 here in London. I'm going to start us off for this round with Gael Costa and Caetano Veloso from Brazil.

After, after, after, after.

0: Annalisa there out of Italy, taking us to 1300 here in London. We've got Monaco on Design with Nick Manise and Grace Charlton coming up.
1: You're listening to Monaco Radio in association with Chanel Watches. The strength of the Calibre 12.1 manufacture movement lies in its uncompromising robustness. Yet it is the infinite smoothness with which it delivers the seconds that guarantees the J12's flawless chronometric precision. Visible behind is a perfectly circular oscillating weight and 191 meticulously assembled components, reflecting the prowess of the Calibre 12.1. The embodiment of Chanel's watchmaking excellence with understated strength. Chanel Watches, official timekeeper of Monaco Radio.
0: It is 2100 in Tokyo, 1400 in Madrid, 1300 here in London, and 8 a.m. in New York City. That's the time on Monaco Radio, brought to you by Chanel Watches. Coming to you from Studio One at Midori House in London, I'm Chris Chermak with you here on Monaco Radio for the next few hours. We just heard the briefing in the last hour. You can always listen back online or wherever you get your podcast. But coming up in just a moment, we'll bring you the latest edition of Monaco on Design with Nick Manise and Grace Charlton. Nick talking, among other things, about his visit to NYC Design Week. We'll also have Meet the Writers with Georgina Godwin, featuring Judy Blume after that, and we'll turn to The Stack with Fernando Augusto Pacheco as well. That's all up ahead and our favorite music. But first, here are the day's main news headlines. Iran's Revolutionary Guard says it has retaliated against a U.S. airbase in the region after the latest U.S. strikes on southern Iran. The U.S. military said it had shot down Iranian drones over the Strait of Hormuz and struck a ground control station. The renewed hostilities threaten a fragile ceasefire between the U.S. and Iran. The U.S. embassy in Kyiv says it has remained open and that reports of changes to its operations are false. The statement came after the European Union's foreign policy chief claimed the Americans had left the Ukrainian capital following Russia's threat to escalate its attacks. Taiwan has ruled two major Chinese apps as potential cybersecurity risks. The mapping apps that display countdown timers for traffic lights on some roads in Taiwan request permissions to access sensitive personal data, including accessing clipboard and calendar information, transmitting data externally while inactive, and transferring data to servers in China. In South Korea, religious groups, universities, and public institutions are offering free or affordable accommodation options for BTS fans who have become targets of accommodation price hikes. With the supergroup's June concerts approaching in Busan, supply remains limited. The June 12th concert will mark the third time the city has hosted a BTS event after a fan meeting in 2019 and a concert in 2022. I'm Chris Chermak, and that's the news here on Monaco Radio.

0: We've got Monica on Design in just a moment, but first, a few more stories from the Wall Street Journal for you today. 1 million new car buyers are gone, and they won't be back soon. A story out of the US, GM, Ford, and Toyota have said that they are planning for new car sales to stagnate or shrink this year. Prospective buyers are staying on the sidelines of the market. Lots of stories around Iran as well. The US military conducting new strikes. How long can Iran withstand the economic pain of the U.S. blockade? The journal is asking. Tehran weighing just how much economic hardship it can handle for how long in order to extract more concessions in talks with Washington, D.C. Also a feature on the high seas black market that keeps Iran's illicit oil flowing. Despite U.S. sanctions, the regime has managed to sell billions of dollars in crude to China using a clandestine network of aging tankers. The rise of a hardline, separate story here, the rise of a hardline four-star general is tipped to be the next army chief in the United States. General Christopher Leneve, who is close to Defense Secretary Pete Hegseth, could get the nomination as early as this week. One final story for you as well. Wealthy retirees are buying Medater to be near their doctors. The homes serve as high-end safety nets for seniors who move away but can't easily duplicate decades-long relationships with their top-tier medical providers. It's all right for some. Those are some of the stories from the Wall Street Journal. You can also sign up to our own daily newsletter that is the Monocle Minute. Head over to monocle.com/minute. For now, though, here on Monocle Radio, it is time to turn to the world of Monocle on Design with Nick Manise and Grace Charlton.
1: At a time when many people question the relevance of design and fashion weeks, Design March served as a reminder of their importance to local creative communities.
2: We want to be constructing spaces around which people gather in new ways and how they kind of tell stories. And, you know, at the core of the practice, and I think we have to kind of really commit to that.
3: This is Monocle on Design, a show where we discuss everything from architecture and craft to furniture and graphic design. I'm Nick Manise. On today's program, highlights from New York City Design Week, plus a trip to Iceland for Reykjavik Design March, and Jaden Ali on how to make architecture more inclusive. All that coming up on Monocle on Design. Grace Charlton, Monocle's Paris Bureau Chief. Is it official yet?
4: Not yet, but I'm sure any day now I'm going to get the call up.
3: Would this be a permanent move if you could make the move?
4: Yeah, definitely. I love Paris.
3: What's making it so good? Is it the reporting? Is it the company or lack thereof? What's making this so good?
4: Yeah, just a little bit of distance from you, maybe. That's
3: That's fair. Okay, that's feedback I get a lot. That's feedback I get a lot, and I am learning to take it on board. Are you just soaking up the city? Are you wandering around? We travel there a lot, obviously, but are you seeing new buildings that you haven't seen? Are you going to restaurants you haven't been before, or have you developed kind of a routine of sameness that is also perhaps grounding?
4: Well, it's been nice to linger a little bit longer and feel like maybe more of a local in Paris. I know that I'm sure Parisians would hate to hear me refer to myself as a local at this stage, but I have so much affection for this city and the way that, you know, it's designed, the way that it looks, the sort of culture of food around here. I actually went to the Fondation Cartier at lunchtime today to see the new building by Jean Nouvel.
3: And then what did you think?
4: It's interesting. I'm intrigued to see how they're going to play around with the different levels. You know, they have these floor plates that can be moved up and down. So I think maybe in a few years to go back and see how they maybe make more of a grand atrium would be quite cool. And then I took myself out for a solo lunch at Le Pied d'Or, which is an amazing little brasserie nearby if anyone needs a recommendation.
3: Me and our colleague Jack Simpson, Monocle's amazing news editor, a photo. It looked like a quinoa salad.
4: Mm-hmm. Yeah, really nice with the dressing.
3: Is that a little glass of white wine I see alongside it?
4: Yeah, it might be. I mean, I'm trying to blend into to Parisian. You're calling me out.
3: Well, I don't know. I've just seen you've also been emailing, so I'm just trying to make sure everything's above board. What did you think of the show at the Fondation Cartier as well? Because I know you're partial to just kind of like a general exhibition, a general collection display, but I kind of like to see thematic and storytelling.
4: Yeah, I've heard a few people say that actually about this first ever exhibition that they're doing at the Fondation Cartier, which is their new space, which is more central. They used to have another one on the Boulevard Raspail. They expressly said they wanted this first exhibition in a new space to be quite general and not have that much of a, you know, through line, just to sort of show what the foundation has been doing over the past 40 years. So I didn't mind it as much, but I did hear a few people say that they were sort of confused by the chaotic curation.
3: There is also something to that, yeah. I guess also with the new building, it's showing the potential to display all these different mediums and formats and styles. So maybe it actually is a very, very savvy decision.
4: But Nick, I think that's enough of Paris. How's it going? Wait, last week you were in Mexico.
3: Yes.
4: Where do we find you now? You're in New York?
3: In New York City, and it is amazing. A nice little, I mean, it's not a heat wave, but the thermometer is sitting at 31 Celsius right now. New York City is the last, we're recording this on the last day of New York City Design Week. So I'm about to go out. I'm going to actually explore some furniture workshops in Red Hook and then go see a few final exhibitions before jumping on the red eye back to London. It's amazing. It's been the first hot week in New York and everyone's energized and excited and a little bit sweaty. It's also that sort of city where you talk to people in New Yorkers. I mean, there are some obviously that do complain about it, but lots of people are like, yeah, I love this oppressive heat. And yeah, that wonderful smell that takes over New York City. We were talking about it earlier. That beautiful combination of kind of weed and weed that just combines.
4: New York is so funny as well, because throughout this, I've spent a few summers there, but like the heat begets more heat. There's that really famous like island heat effect. And it's true. By August, you know, the 20th, it just smells of like garbage cans everywhere and a lot of weed. Beyond that sort of beautiful picture you've painted, what has been on your radar from New York Design Week?
3: It's quite remarkable. I mean, we spend a lot of time in, you know, Milan for Milan Design Week. We go to Copenhagen. There's the various Paris iterations. I feel like maybe the design weeks in those various cities are a little bit more prominent. They're a little bit more present, a little bit more visible. Just the scale of New York City means that it can kind of get a little bit lost, but that has almost been kind of the beauty of it. So, I mean, I'll start by talking about the trade fair component. There's a trade fair called ICFF, the International Contemporary Furniture Fair. We had a little pop-up radio booth in there on the Monday of Design Week. It's incredible. You're going to hear a host of interviews actually on coming on design shows that are recorded there. But the trade fair is significantly smaller than any of the other ones. It's kind of one, the equivalent of maybe one trade hall at Salone. And we've talked about Salone at length. It's 26 halls. So you can kind of get a feel for the size of it. But it does mean you can quickly navigate it in 3 hours or so and find some amazing work. I mean, for me, there was a standout. They sort of do these presentations of designers in this section called Wanted, and it's maybe somebody presenting up to 3 or 4 pieces, but lots of solo pieces. But then this is like the classic thing. The beauty of a design showcase in the city is that you then get to go into all these amazing kind of buildings. I'm sort of staying in Midtown in a lovely hotel on Park Avenue. And I went into the studio of Vi Voi, which is this Vietnamese-American studio run by an amazing designer called Stephanie. And her whole ambition is about amplifying objects in Vietnamese history and preserving that craft and all the craft of Vietnam. I was talking to her and she made this lamp that took its form from the shape of a Vietnamese kite. And these kites are kind of everywhere in Vietnam, but they're not considered a national icon or a national treasure. A politician recently was making a presentation about getting it listed as a national icon, these kites. And as part of the presentation, he used Stephanie's lamp that she created with Vi Voi as part of the demonstration to show that it's a form that translates, that is a form that is significant. And I just thought that was quite wonderful. So not only is she making amazing lighting and again, ceramics inspired by Vietnamese objects and forms, but those products are then being used to further, I guess, cultural discourse and appreciation for design, which I think is really, really wonderful.
4: Would you say that like having more of a cultural narrative to design is a theme that's emerged at this year's event? Like in terms of like overarching themes, is anything jumping to mind?
3: 100%. I mean, I think for me, you know, and I think if we haven't talked about it on the show, maybe you and I have talked about this elsewhere, but it can get really fatiguing. And you can almost kind of get to a point where you're at these design weeks and you almost start to get a little bit like, do we really need another chair? Why do we need to make more of this? You know, what's kind of the point of it all? And maybe that's more speaking about me personally for where I'm at, but maybe there's something deeper here. And if Dad just said he was proud of me, everything would be okay. But yeah, I do start to kind of question these things. But then hearing a story like that about the work of Vivoia and showing how design connects beyond just simply having beautiful objects in our house, but can shape culture, can build a sense of pride in a nation, enhance a sense of identity. I think that's really wonderful, because for me, that's my favorite thing about design. It's when it's not just about the form and the function, but it's about the bigger story that kind of emerges around it. And maybe that's it more than anything. I mean, I'm going to say it's an exaggeration, but it feels like in this day and age, it's potentially easy to make quite beautiful things. I mean, beauty in the eye of the beholder, et cetera, et cetera. But I think making things is now really possible. So the thing that becomes the point of difference for a work of design is the actual story behind it, whether we can engage with that as people that use or own or appreciate design. Speaking of design stories and design narratives rooted in place, we're going to head to the Icelandic capital, Reykjavik now, where Design March, a five-day event showcasing the latest in Icelandic design, fashion, and architecture, recently took place. Despite its remote location and small population, Iceland's design scene is thriving, or, as Monocle's Helsinki correspondent Petri Bertsoff, who visited the event, argues, perhaps it's thriving because of them. Here's his report.
1: Arnhildur Palmadottir from SIP Architects, Reykjavik-based architecture studio, has invited us to examine their latest project at Frakkastigur 1. She calls it the building with the lowest CO2 footprint ever built in Iceland. Using discarded materials, such as metal crash barriers from local roads and throwaway cladding, they've managed to cut 20% of the emissions associated with the building process. The studio also works with other alternative building materials, such as local lava, which it presented at the Icelandic Pavilion at the Venice Architecture Biennial.
5: So we started working looking at quantities of lava, and it's like huge. We could probably feed the whole world with building elements if we wanted, but we looked at it locally, and what if we would build from it? It's our trees in a way, or bricks. We don't have many resources. So yeah, that's a project that we did slowly. Then it kind of escalated last year when we were chosen to take it to the Biennale, and we are also looking at merging it to our real project, using the lava as part of the structural elements without the cement. And we can actually control it with some specific cooling methods and also pressure and things like that. So yeah, it's really interesting, and hopefully we can do that in a real project soon.
1: Lava is just one example of the way in which Icelandic design stems from the local natural resources and the material scarcity inherent in an island economy. This was one of my key takeaways from Design March, Reykjavik's main design event. Perhaps more than at any other design event I've attended, I was reminded of the raw power of design and its intrinsic connection to nature, tradition, and identity. Iceland's geography shaped much of the work on show at Design March. Local designers often work with materials that are abundant nearby, but rarely used in industrial production. Designer Brynjar Sigurdarsson has experimented with heat-treated Alaska poplar, a fast-growing tree species which is rarely used in furniture production.
6: So my name is Brynjar Sigurdarsson. I work with Veronika Sedlmeier, my partner. And together we have studio Brynjar and Veronika. In general, designers here in Iceland, they are becoming more and more kind of aware of the importance of being sort of autonomous in our material culture, because we have a lot of beautiful materials, but maybe we don't know yet completely how to work with them or use them. So you have to kind of work a bit with what you have here, and that can be, you know, farming or the fishing industry, or or innovation in, yeah, Icelandic wood or materials, or trying to kind of revisit forgotten crafts. You have to be very, like, innovative here, and it becomes less about kind of this this sort of methodology of a designer that is designing a chair and takes 2 years doing that and making models and 3D and proportions. And here it's a bit more maybe spontaneous and almost kind of explosive. And I think you have that really here in Iceland. You have this sort of kind of explosive creative power rather than the refined sort of detailed kind of precision that you maybe have elsewhere in design.

0: Another aspect in which Design March stands out from larger design weeks, such as Salone del Mobile or 3 Days of Design, is how it combines design, architecture and fashion. Exhibitions often included elements from all three fields. At the Alvarado Design Nordic House, I caught up with Anna Klause, the curator of the Threads of Connection exhibition that showcased leading Icelandic fashion designers such as Magnea Einarsdóttir and Asa-Brit Brattaberg.
1: I think it's very connected to each other. I mean, if you are into design, you usually appreciate quality, material, and it's sort of the language is very familiar. So it's, of course, aesthetics and visuals that, you know, we seek in both. And I think it goes hand in hand, you know, how we live, what we wear is very connected and sort of both interior design, architecture. And I think it also reflects in the fashion we're showing here that, you know, people are using their roots, where they're coming from, as an inspiration in their designs and the fashion. It has to be practical. It has to function well in our environment. And that's something quite special with the Nordic countries, because we have to think about the environment we live in. So we are, I think, very aware of the materials we use. And it's more, you know, appreciative of the quality rather than maybe than the fastness of some of the sort of more commercial brands or so.
0: Design March's director Helga Olafsdottir told me how the Icelandic design scene is still relatively young and how relying on local natural resources, while understandable, can sometimes feel constraining to the local designers. So Icelandic design is often associated with the craft tradition, but also elements that are Icelandic elements, you know, wool from the sheep, lava, and the nature more generally. And I mean, I've met many designers during Design March that use those elements of Icelandic nature. And do you feel that they are maybe cliches also? And do you feel like they can be also a bit limiting to some local designers if people outside of Iceland only see Icelandic design in terms of, okay, they do cool stuff with lava, whatever, they do these natural things. But what if there is somebody who wants to make a very conventional, like a wooden chair or whatever, use aluminum and to make a conventional and doesn't want to use those elements? So do you think it has become a bit of a cliche with these elements?
2: Actually, it's a great question and really a fun one, because I think it's a love-hate relationship. We love the materials that we have, like you said, the wool and the lava and all that. And at some points, they are very cliché, but then they can be also very cool. And it's like, I think it's like up and down, and it's both. It's a mix of that. And it's very... Icelandic people are that. We are very proud of our things, but we are also very like, oh, it's like it's so cliché, you know, all that. And we want something that we don't have.
0: At a time when many people question the relevance of design and fashion weeks, Design March served as a reminder of their importance to local creative communities. In a young, still developing design culture such as Iceland's, events such as these that attract thousands of visitors from Iceland but also abroad are key in boosting the self-confidence of the local designers.
2: I think every year it's a little bit different. We get the courage to speak louder, be proud of what we have, not trying to be something else.
0: From Monocle in Reykjavik, Iceland, I'm Petri Burtsov.
3: That was Monocle's Helsinki correspondent Petru Bertsov reporting from Design March in Iceland. Nick, have you been to... Yeah, you went to Iceland before Christmas, right? Was it your first time going?
4: It was. I went on my way to the US. I loved it. I mean, I think for me, highlight was... It's a funny place. Okay, so my highlight was probably going to these hot springs. I stayed at the Reykjavik Edition, an amazing hotel on the harbour, and kind of looking out on the water, working harbour, and you've kind of got all these dramatic mountains in the background. So you kind of had this contrast, you know, the raw power of human strength against the raw power of nature. You've seen The Castle, yeah? That iconic Australian film.
3: Yeah, iconic.
4: So there's that scene where Daryl Kerrigan, the main character, kind of looks up at the power lines and admires their beauty. And he talks about it's about man's ability to generate electricity, kind of like all these wonderful things. And that kind of similar experience in Iceland. So everyone talks about the beauty. But for me, the most beautiful things about it were where you had humanity abutting this like amazing natural landscape. I mean, I will say that the humanity of the harbour may be a little bit nicer to contrast with than people making out in a hot spring. But you kind of get my drift, yeah?
3: Well, I've never been to Iceland. What I can picture when I think of the country is just like, yeah, beautiful mountains, dramatic landscape. I don't think I could even picture a single house. And I think that's something that Petri questioned in his package. But, you know, all these Icelandic cliches of the natural environment and designers using wool and lava as a form of available resource. Do you think that's like a regional stereotype that needs to be done away with or lent into?
4: There's a little bit of maybe like evolving something with a contemporary narrative or design approach, because I think you almost, everything will carry the mark of its time, whether we kind of like it or not. And I think for me, if you're just aping or replicating what's already been done in the past, you're perhaps maybe not pushing things forward. So for me, perhaps it's about using those materials, but maybe it's changing the style or looking at a new application or evolving a way of making. And that I think for me kind of stops you getting trapped in that cliche or that stereotype of this is what Iceland is or what Iceland should be. Well, we're going to return to London, where neither of us are right now, and speak to designer Jaden Ali, who I actually bumped into in New York this week. He's the founding director of JA Projects, an interdisciplinary practice whose work focuses on architecture and shared cultural spaces. He works between London and New York at the moment because he's also teaching at Columbia, kind of just an amazing creative mind, an amazing designer, and he works across full spectrum of architecture and design. So everything from working on, I guess, traditional architecture, museums, installations, institutions, but through to kind of community building work as well. He co-designed the permanent Why We Make galleries at the new V&A East, a museum in East London. He recently visited us at Midori House for a conversation about his approach to designing the space.
5: I'm really happy with the project. And really, you know, what we're doing is extending this question or this statement of the permanent galleries, which is why we make to who makes, and understanding that people already make space. People are already designing their worlds around them. They're already world building. And to take some of the essence of how they already produce in space and channel that into the galleries is kind of the ambition. We want the space to feel resonant. We want people to feel like they can see their patterns of life being honored and reflected in that space, and the ambition that they feel a bit more comfortable.
4: How do you reflect that physically? What does that look like?
5: In some ways, there's a literal representation, and in some ways, there's an abstracted representation. So specifically this museum, which is dedicated to young people, 16 to 24-year-olds or 16 to 30-year-olds, depending on how you read it. We've worked with young people over the course of time for the past 5 years. My mum was a youth worker. I was a play worker. Young people have always been at the forefront of my lens. I was also an educator at Central St. Martin's. So understanding the power and understanding the ambition to empower young people has always been at the core. And so what we've been doing is listening to them over a number of years as to the spaces where they already feel comfortable. In particular, what always comes to the fore and came to the fore again with the youth collective that we were working with is that they feel most comfortable in the high streets and the open parkscapes that connect the four Olympic boroughs. So what we're doing there is saying, okay, that's amazing that you feel comfortable in these spaces. It's amazing that the O'Donnell and Toomey architecture links to the public realm and it's kind of continuous and it has a continuous floor and you don't have security guards and you can walk straight in. What happens if we really lean into the museum being an extension of the public realm? What happens if we display objects, museum objects, with the same gravitas and the same care that you will see those objects displayed out in the real world? So, for example, the way we show textiles is the same way you see textile rolls on the high street. The way we fabricated the showcases, they have these illuminated fascias, which are the same way illuminated fascias that line our high street. And the way you navigate the space is by color and light and change in datum. So you have stuff at low level, you have ground, you have stuff at mid-level, you have stuff at high level. In both galleries, we have landmarks, which we frame as landmarks that exist at the center. These are kind of the buildings that you use to orientate yourself around the city. And, you know, the young people are not drawing for the Gherkin. You know, they're going to the idea store. And they're saying the idea store is the place in which they kind of gravitate and orbit around, which is, and you can see that in the large showcase that you can walk in and under and through, which is very much like the way that you enter the idea store as well.
6: You talked, it's going back to the, I guess, these initial consultations with young people in these areas of East London. But, you know, you talked about the fact that they're already world building. Mm-hmm. I mean, is there... And I've got to be careful, I'm not trying to sound patronising, because I've come from a design education, I was lucky enough to study landscape architecture. But do you think people are aware that they're shaping the world around them and the impact that it can have on them? Or are these discussions you're having kind of like opening people up to the potentials of the physical spaces that surround them?
5: I mean, I think through this programme, the Youth Collective, which is an ongoing group of young people, who rotate in and rotate out, have been involved in this museum project for a long time. And that's a museum initiative, right? That's them making sure that the seeds of this museum exist before it even launches. They were on our interview panel. So in terms of empowering them to and introducing them into a world of design and world building, they obviously get a kind of a formal education. I think really it's about opening people's eyes to what they can do. You know, like, and what they're already doing. And I think there's a difference that, you know, I think people in East London and young people in East London should be given those opportunities. Like I am, and you talk about your history as a kind of a landscape architect and the privilege of that space. You know, I grew up in East London. I grew up in Bethnal Green. My first real insight into the world of architecture was through some work experience I got at a company called Allies and Morrisons, and they were working on the Olympic site. This was amazing for me. The Olympics was coming to my ends. I got to roll around in a truck and see them cleaning soil. I got to know all the bridges by their code names. But I could really see the way that a piece of the city was being fabricated. And to come full circle in some ways and to be able to kind of gift and partake in a contribution to this museum, which is a gift to my community, is kind of amazing. But beyond that, it's recognizing that that opportunity that was gifted to me was rare. And actually, with the program that comes with this museum and with the legacy of this museum, I'm hoping that the program is more proliferate. I'm hoping that young people can access more of these kind of engagement moments, more of these eye-opening moments where they can realize the power of what they're able to do and create.
6: What I find fascinating about your work is you kind of sit between the tangible and the intangible. I think there's a tendency, you know, for maybe studios that are more focused on the intangible to not actually have built outcomes. There's also a tendency for, you know, I think studios that purely focused on built outcomes and the intangibles become a box-ticking exercise. Can you tell me a little bit more about how the two kind of feed into each other? How does having this understanding of an intangible infrastructure impact your tangible deliverables?
5: It's one of those classic radio things where you made this gesture, which was kind of a circle in the air. And I don't see it as a circle in the air where it's kind of like yin yang. It's not an oscillation in that direction. It's more like spinning eight different plates. And sometimes we just need to spin the art plate a little bit more. We need to spin the sculptural plate. We need to spin the filmmaking plate, the curation plate. And sometimes we need to spin like the building plate or the kind of like or the public realm play, or, you know, the master planning play. It's this kind of dance that I'm always doing. For us, I think, one, it's about recognizing how people already make space and that there is a privilege to making in a material way. Now, we feel privileged to make in a material way now, but actually to make, to be a sculptor, to be an architect requires lots of material, therefore lots of money, and relatively good connections to do that stuff. That precludes us from recognizing how other people already make space. For example, when you go to the park and you arrange your chairs in a certain fashion, or you bring a barbecue and everyone can smell the amazing Turkish grill that you're cooking up in Clissold or something similar. You know, like, these are forms of making space that we want to recognize. And so we as a studio want to do the quick, dirty, honest space making activity.
6: I guess just finally, I want to ask. I mean, you're practicing across continents. You're working with, you know, major design studios and practices. You've got your own studio that's across art, more formal architecture, and community engagement. I mean, what I feel like you've kind of positioned yourself beautifully to have a view on the industry. I mean, maybe this is twofold. It's like, what are your priorities as a practice over the next, or as a studio over the next 3, 5, 10 years? And where do you think the industry needs to be turning its attention?
5: I think there's a slightly different question in there, which is about what do you mean by industry? Because I think we're quite hard to place. You know, of course,
6: yeah, you are.
5: We exist in the kind of design space, but we also exist in the kind of arts space. You know, I mean, there's a project that we didn't speak about. We just launched this amazing project where we've designed a lighting scheme for a coordinated lighting scheme for 13 new tower blocks in Elephant and Castle. Like, this will be amazing. You know, there is nothing like this in the UK. And I tell you a little bit, and maybe there's a clue in this project, which is that there's an opportunity here. They called this the Piccadilly of the South. It's the backdrop to St. Paul's. You can see it from North London, you know, and Highgate. And we know the history of Elephant and Castle. We know that that has been a challenging history. We know that people have not necessarily seen their futures represented in the development that has come forth. We also recognize the powers at play in the city and the benefits that come with development as well. We also recognize the power of art and culture to inspire. And so in terms of this lighting scheme, we think that that lighting scheme that takes place will be based upon 365 different stories. And what we're doing here is connecting the ground with the sky in the same way as kind of indigenous cultures will often describe architecture as the connection between the ground and the sky. We're saying what you see illuminated at high level is always a reflection of how people live their life at its base. And for us, I think that maybe holds the clue is that we want spaces to be kind of resonant with communities. We want to be constructing spaces around which people gather in new ways and how they kind of tell stories. And, you know, at the core of the practice, and I think we have to kind of really commit to that as a whatever world that we exist in, whatever industry we exist in, is that stories, like really good stories, are really the foundation from which we can grow together.
3: That was JA Projects founder Jaden Ali in conversation with you, Nick Minis, at Midori House.
4: 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I'm Nick Minis.
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7: That was Monocle on Design. 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This is Chris Chermak. I'm at Midori House. I've got

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0: Angèle there from Belgium with Libre. Before that, we had New Zealand's Benny as well with Cinnamon. 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
1: The Monocle Daily wraps up the day in Europe every weekday at 1800 London time. 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

0: can. Bommelien Thys there from Belgium, taking us to 1400 here in London. We've got Meet the Writers coming up.
1: You are listening to Monocle Radio in association with Chanel Watches. The silhouette of the J12 watch sets itself apart with its clean, precise lines. Yet once worn, it is its softness that stands out. Polished with diamond powder, the highly resistant ceramic that adorns it entirely feels as smooth as silk against the skin. A sensory appeal, painstakingly perfected for over a quarter of a century, that reveals the watchmaking excellence of Chanel. An invincible softness that becomes one with whomever wears it. Chanel Watches, official timekeeper of Monocle Radio.
0: It is 1700 in Dubai, 1500 in Berlin, 1400 here in London, and 9 a.m. in Toronto. That's the time on Monocle Radio, brought to you by Chanel Watches. Coming to you from Studio One at Midori House in London, I'm Chris Chermak with you on Monocle Radio for another couple of hours. Still to come this afternoon, we'll join Georgina Godwin for Meet the Writers. We'll meet the award-winning writer Judy Blume at the Santa Fe International Literary Festival. And then in about an hour's time, we'll have The Stack with Fernando Augusto Pacheco speaking with Brandon Berkson, the founder of Hotels Above Par, about its new print newspaper. We'll also have the Monocle Daily live at 1800 London time, which tonight features our design editor Nick Manise with news from the Monocle Design Awards last evening. We'll also take a closer look at some of the day's top stories, enjoy some great music as usual as well, all still to come right here on Monocle Radio. But first, here are the day's main news headlines. Iran's Revolutionary Guard says it has retaliated against a U.S. airbase in the region after the latest U.S. strikes on southern Iran. The U.S. military said it had shot down Iranian drones over the Strait of Hormuz and struck a ground control station. The renewed hostilities threaten a fragile ceasefire between the U.S. and Iran. The U.S. Embassy in Kyiv says it has remained open and that reports of changes to its operations are false. The statement came after the European Union's foreign policy chief claimed the Americans had left the Ukrainian capital following Russia's threat to escalate its attacks. Taiwan has ruled two major Chinese apps as potential cybersecurity risks. The mapping apps that display countdown timers for traffic lights on some roads in Taiwan request permissions to access sensitive personal data, including accessing clipboard and calendar information, transmitting data externally while inactive, and transferring data to servers in China. In South Korea, religious groups, universities, and public institutions are offering free or affordable accommodation options for BTS fans who have become targets of accommodation price hikes. With the supergroup's June concerts approaching in Busan, supply remains limited. The June 12th concert will mark the third time the city has hosted a BTS event after a fan meeting in 2019 and a concert in 2022. I'm Chris Chermak, and that's the news here on Monocle Radio.

0: Before we get to meet the writers, some more stories for you from Le Monde out of France. Donald Trump's Gaza committee remains an empty shell paralyzed by Israel, according to Le Monde. Created 4 months ago as part of Trump's peace plan, the entity is supposed to manage the coastal territory in place of Hamas, but Israel is preventing its members from entering, leaving them stranded in their offices in Cairo. Also, a story about the French Open currently underway, the tennis, and the heat is insane, quote from a Czech player who collapsed on court. Jakub Mensik collapsed after winning his match on court that lasted almost 5 hours in the crippling heat on Wednesday. A broader story about how France's early heat wave is also affecting plants and wildlife. And a group letter op-ed: by backtracking on environmental progress, Macron is betraying the French, according to former members of the Climate Convention. The signatories of the open letter warn about the government's dismantling of the climate and resilience law in France and call on citizens to defend their law. One more story as well for you. Norway to join the France-led nuclear deterrence program. Also a big story that we're going to be following on Monocle Radio, most likely. And let's see, one more story as well. In Brittany, luxury tourism is taking over the coastline. In Saint-Malo, a court granted approval at the end of March for the construction of 4- and 5-star hotel complexes and a therapy center on the site of a former municipal campground. The luxury project, one of many springing up across the region in Brittany. Those are some of the stories from Le Monde. You can also sign up to our own daily newsletter, The Monocle Minute, or stay tuned for The Monocle Daily coming up today with Thomas Waterhouse at 1800 London time. For now, though, here on Monocle Radio, it is time to head to Santa Fe. We join Georgina Godwin for Meet the Writers.
1: Hello and welcome to Meet the Writers. I'm Georgina Godwin. For generations of readers, my guest today was the first writer to tell them the truth. She wrote honestly about puberty, religion, sex, friendship, divorce, bullying, and all the private fears children often believe they were carrying alone. In doing so, she transformed children's literature and became one of the most beloved and most challenged authors in America. Born in Elizabeth, New Jersey in 1938, she began writing after becoming a mother herself and went on to publish books that would define adolescence for millions of readers around the world, including Are You There, God? It's Me, Margaret, Tales of a Fourth Grade Nothing, Forever, and Summer Sisters. Her most recent novel, In the Unlikely Event, returns to the New Jersey of her own childhood and to a series of real plane crashes that haunted the town where she grew up. Judy Bloom, welcome to Meet the Writers.
2: Thank you so much.
1: Judy, it's wonderful to be here with you. We've just established that you used to live just round the corner from me in London.
2: I know. I wish we were still there. We would have fun.
1: We most certainly would. You grew up in Elizabeth, New Jersey, but your parents also grew up there. So tell me about this family that's obviously deeply rooted in this community.
2: Yeah, my mother and father were both born in Elizabeth. My father was the youngest of 7 siblings, and my mother was the firstborn of 3. They went to high school together, the same high school that I later went to, public school. At the time that they went, it was co-ed. When I went, it was all girls. And my father said, oh, that's because we were, you know. But that wasn't true.
1: Were you inventing stories from an early age?
2: I was inventing stories from a very early age, yes. I didn't know what I was doing. I only knew that I had stories inside my head. I didn't know whether other people did or didn't. I didn't share my stories. I mean, I was never bored. I was never alone because I had my stories.
1: And what were you reading?
2: I read everything that I could get my hands on. But when I was very young, I read the Oz books, the whole series. My husband also did. And when we got together, we talked about the fact that our mothers got rid of our series when we went off to college in very different parts of the country. But had they only kept them, we would have two complete sets. And then I read the Betsy Tacy books by Maude Hart Lovelace. I loved those books, And then by the time I was 12, I was really in my parents' bookshelves reading. There was no category called young adult. I'm not sure there ever should have been. But anyway, you know, I like to read, and so I pulled the books off the shelves. And nothing was off limits. My mother was a very anxious woman, anxious mother, but she was never afraid of reading.
1: And were the books that you went on to write later, things that dealt with puberty, for instance, available to read at the time, or did you end up writing the books you wish you'd had?
2: I think in part that's the answer. I did. Yeah, I mean, I didn't have those books. But I had friends, and we talked about these things together. Of course, the facts were totally wrong, you know, but we did talk about it. And that was helpful because, again, you find out that you're not alone.
1: And you weren't, as a person, alone for very long. You married young. Tell me, how did you meet George?
2: Oh, yes. Well, George is my reward. We're together now 46 years, but it seems to me like yesterday. We met actually in Santa Fe.
1: Which is exactly where this conversation is taking place.
2: Yes, where we're sitting right now. And we went to dinner on a Sunday night. We went to see Apocalypse Now on a Monday night. And Tuesday night, he came over late and stayed forever. And that's it. And when my kids say, how could you have done that? You know, they're very close with George and his daughter. We've done the blended family thing well now, not necessarily when they were younger and teenagers. How could you do that? How could you take that chance? And I said, we did things like that then. Yeah. And it was very risky because I had just come out of a very, very unhappy second marriage.
1: So George is your third?
2: He is my third. Yes, I used to be embarrassed, and then I thought, why should I be embarrassed? I married the second one. I should have just had an affair. But I married him. You know, I was such a good girl. I think my mother wanted me to be married, and my former husband certainly did, but I didn't know that then because then, you know, the money thing, this was a long time ago. Eventually, we were able to split everything 50-50, and we became good friends, but it took 5 years.
1: I mean, you don't have to call him your third husband. You could just call him your current husband.
2: George wanted us to put an announcement in the New York Times when we were getting married. The bride will keep her first former husband's name.
1: And is that, in fact, your...
2: It is, yeah. Yes.
1: So that first marriage, he's the father of your children.
2: He is. And, you know, I mean, we were together 16 years, very important years, and I wasn't formed. I didn't know who I was or what I might do. I mean, I graduated from college to be an elementary school teacher, which would have been fine, but I had the babies right away. You know, I had two by the time I was 25. We did that then. We all did. And I like taking care of babies. I'm very attracted to babies when they come into our store. You know, they like my big teeth, and they smile. If I smile at them, they smile back at me. I like little children.
1: And so it was when your children were little that you first started writing?
2: Yes. I think I was kind of desperate to find a creative outlet. I had been a creative kid in school, and now I was married in the suburbs of New Jersey. I had two little children. I had a husband with expectations from the 50s because, you know, we were married in 59, and I needed something very, very much. In fact, my first career, you know, I made felt pictures, large felt pictures, and someone just sent me a felt picture that I had given to his mother when he was born for him, and it said Steve on it. And it looked pristine. It looked so good. They must have taken such good care of it because it's, I don't know, he must be 60 years old now. He's the same age as my kids. And there it was, and I think of myself, that young woman desperate to have work, something that she could do, but still be at home with the kids. And how Larry, my son, used to sit on the floor with his little friend, they were like 3 years old, and play with the scraps of felt. And it was only after that I made $300 selling these to Bloomingdale's. Yeah, they paid me $9 for each one, and they sold them for $18. And with that money, I bought a small electric typewriter. And I was starting to think in my head about what I really wanted to do.
1: And I mean, your early books arrive at a time when children's literature kind of is quite cautious about difficult subjects. Were you aware of breaking taboos?
2: I don't know. When I wrote them, I mean, certainly when I wrote Mark was my third published book, but the first book that came from inside. And when I wrote it, I had no idea if it would ever be published. I wasn't published then. And I just wrote what I remembered, and I have a very good memory, to be true of, you know, turning 12.
1: But I mean, the thing is, it was true for you, it's probably true for your mother, it was true for me, it's true for my daughter. Who hasn't done, I must increase my bust?
2: It didn't work for me.
1: No, nor me particularly, but we're all for trying.
2: and what I tell kids when I tell them that, and it doesn't matter, be sure you know that, it doesn't matter.
1: And I mean, it wasn't just that side of it. The book lets Margaret question religion, really without giving easy answers. Tell me why that was important to you. What was your own faith at that time?
2: I was Jewish, and my father came from a religious Jewish family. My mother didn't, but she was Jewish. And we celebrated holidays and, you know, cultural events, and I like that quite a bit, but, you know, I went to a temple on the high holy days, but I didn't go every Friday. And I went to Sunday school for about 2 minutes when I was small. I once played Queen Esther in a Purim play. I remember that. but I never found God or anything like what I thought God might be when I went there. But somehow, when things were tough for me, when I was very, very worried about my father, I started making bargains with God. You know, you keep Daddy safe, I'll get 100 on my spelling test. And that started really in the Sally Friedman years, you know, a little bit before Margaret. And because we were separated for a little while because my brother was sick, and the doctor said, oh, he can't spend the winter in New Jersey. That's not good for him. This was a long time ago. And so we went, like many other families, mother, grandmother, children, went to live in Miami Beach for the winter. We went for the school year. And my father, a dentist, had to stay home in New Jersey and work. And flying, you know, that was new, commercial airline, but he came every month, and but I had to protect him. A terrible burden for a 10-year-old, 9-year-old, that's how old I was. But I never told anyone, and it was up to me to keep him safe. And that's when I started making bargains with God. So when I got to the Margaret stage, you know, and talking to God in a more intimate way, because we were good friends, then I could ask if he would help my breasts grow. And yeah, but it grew out of my need to feel that I could protect my father.
1: I mean, the reaction that you've had from children to revealing that kind of thing, I mean, I think kids tell you stuff they don't tell their own parents.
2: Certainly, yes. When, you know, letter writing is not what it was when I started to write. When I started to write, kids actually sat down with pencil and paper and poured their hearts out and wrote to me about everything. And yes, things that you don't tell your parents, because it's easier to tell a stranger. It's so much easier to tell somebody who's not going to be at the breakfast table the next day and, you know, look at you as if, huh, I know your secrets. So yeah, they confided in me.
1: Here you are, you're a mother, you're writing books, you're married, but also you're suddenly one of the most banned authors in the country.
2: Well, you know, I mean, you talked about books when I started to write. The 70s, that's when Margaret was published, 1970, the 70s was a decade of really wonderful books for kids. There were so many of us who started writing in the 70s, and I used to bring home just great books for Larry and Randy. And it was a time away from fantasy. Now we're totally in fantasy. It was real life issues and just characters. And it was great to come of age with all those other writers, most of whom are gone.
1: How did Larry and Randy react to your publishing success and indeed your banning, your branding as a wicked woman?
2: Well, the worst years were the 80s until now, of course. Now is a whole other thing, but we can get to that. I mean, they came after me in the 80s. And also, I used to go on shows with Madeline L'Engle. They came after her for something called New Ageism. Well, Madeline never heard of New Ageism, you know? They were just labeling us with these crazy things. And that was painful. It was tough. I didn't know at the beginning, you know, I felt alone. I did feel alone. And then, you know, you find out that you're not alone and you become an activist. And that helps a lot. And that's what we have to do today. Because what's going on in this country today, you know, we're just talking about one tiny thing with the book bans. Right. It's outrageous. It's the government. It used to be a parent coming in or a group of parents saying, I don't want this book in my children's library. But now it's the government sending out lists. And I live in the state of Florida, which is about as bad as it can get. I never dreamed that. You know, we live in Key West, which is still a liberal enough town, and we have a bookstore, you know that. So, yeah, we have a banned book section. People come in and they just can't believe it. What? That book is banned? I say, that's nothing. You know, if you go around this bookstore on the shelves, half of the books are probably on the list.
1: How do you fight back?
2: That's a question. I think you just have to keep speaking out. You have to keep believing. It's hard right now to believe this is ever going to change. It's really, really hard. I don't know in my lifetime if I will ever see the changes that I would love to see. I'm not sure. But it's very difficult. And so you have to speak out, support the organizations that are doing such great work. Pen America, they've even opened an office in Florida. There are a lot of National Coalition Against Censorship I've been with since the beginning, because that's the organization that taught me how to be an activist. They were there for me when this was happening in the 80s. The Authors Guild, I think everyone is working together, and there are some very small organizations. There's a group in Florida, two women started this, two mothers, and it's just, they're fabulous. It just shows that if you care enough and you're determined enough and you're willing to speak out, you can make such a difference. And for those of us who, you know, aren't able to speak out or do something, join in with the others. Join these groups, and at least you'll feel that you've done what you can do and you're involved.
1: Mm. You resisted for decades Margaret being made into a film. What changed that?
2: Oh, 50 years. I resisted 50 years of Margaret being made into a film. And then one day I got this fabulous email from Kelly Freeman Craig, and she spelled out all the reasons that she wanted to make this movie. But the real thing that got me was that she had made a film called The Edge of 17. I had just seen that film, and I thought it was wonderful. And this is the woman who wrote and directed the age of 17. Finally, somebody came to me who had a credit that really mattered. And not only that, but she worked with her mentor, James L. Brooks. Well, you know, who doesn't know, who of us who love films doesn't know Jim Brooks? And she said Jim was with her every minute of Edge of 17, and he would be with Margaret too. And could they fly out to Key West and visit? Well, I said, yes, come. And then I went frantic. What do you serve movie people for lunch? Oh my God, what am I gonna have for lunch? Of course, I did get a nice, someone helped me make a lunch, and I don't think they ate two bites of anything, but at least it was there. And they were lovely and warm and very, very persuasive. And the last thing that I said that day, I think, was, look, it has to be set in 1970. It cannot be moved up. She can't have cell phones. None of this would work. And they said, we would never change it from 1970. And George and Jim Brooks shook hands, and they said, we think we've made a deal. And they went back in their little private plane to L.A., and the rest is a wonderful, wonderful story of how they were so inclusive. You know, people who aren't threatened, they feel that they, you know, they have the talent. They know they have the talent. They know they can do this. And so they were very inclusive. I got to watch all the tapes of the auditions. It was just wonderful. But I know from my son, who was in the film business for a while, I know it's the director's movie. There was never any doubt about who's in charge here, and I knew how to behave well, thanks to my son. And I was on the set for 5 weeks, 3 weeks with the adults and 2 weeks with the kids. It was the experience of a lifetime. And the result is such a dream. I mean, I could never have wished for a movie so wonderful. And I do go around saying, and I do believe it, the movie is better than the book.
3: It's, really?
2: Yes, because the way she opened it up, the way Rachel McAdams plays the mother, I mean, those scenes are so moving. It's like, wait, did I really invent this? I can't even remember anymore what's in the book and what's in the movie.
1: Tell me about the shift into writing for adults, fiction for adults.
2: When I felt that I had a story to tell, I wanted to tell this story about a woman, you know, because as much as I love writing for young people, I am a grown woman. And I wanted to share this story of what became Wifey. And, you know, it was funny. I would love to tell you that it came easily. It did not. It took me 3 months to find the voice, Sandy's voice, how to tell this. And it was in New Mexico that I did this. In Santa Fe. I took for the first time in my life a little office so I could go out to work every day, but it was right above a donut shop. And oh my God, I must have gained 10 pounds. I just ate donuts, donuts, donuts. They smell so good. And I got it. After those 3 months, when I got it started and I was able to do it, I let the office go and I came back home to write it.
1: Is there something about Santa Fe? I feel so creative here. It's amazing, isn't it?
2: Yes, but you know, creativity goes with you. And people talk about place and, oh, that's such a creative place and it's wonderful to be there. And yes, it's beautiful and I loved it. And of course, I went on to write books that were set here because, you know, you can't set a book in a place that I don't know well. I have to, because it becomes a character. So Santa Fe was that. But remember, I started writing in the suburbs of New Jersey, and that was not the most creative place. But it didn't matter for me. But sure, it's wonderful to be in a place like Santa Fe. Mm. And Key West, the same thing. You know, very creative place, very beautiful. I have to turn my desk toward the wall because it's so beautiful looking out. You just want to sit there and good for thinking.
1: Summer Sisters becomes really important to a whole host of women. Tell me about that, I guess, that idea of writing about female friendship and what it means to you.
2: Yes, of course, the female friendship in Summer Sisters, it's not the loving, wonderful friendship that we talk about when we talk about female friendship, but it lasts for a very long time, and it certainly changes maybe both of the girls' lives as they grow into women. But, you know, it came from an idea that I had. By then, I was spending summers on Martha's Vineyard, another place that I came to know really, really well over 20 summers that I spent there. And my idea was so simple. It was, let's take two girls. I see these two girls who are growing up in Santa Fe. They're about 12. And they start spending summers together. One is the guest of the other one's family. And this goes on every year as they're growing up. One comes from wealth and trust funds, although the other one doesn't know that. She doesn't know that Caitlin is from a wealthy family. She feels sorry for them because of the way they eat and the old car that they drive and the state of the house. And the other one comes from it's very difficult for them to make ends meet. And the parents are both working. There's a child who has special needs. It's tough. And that was kind of what happened. I didn't know they were going to grow up. And they just kept, and, you know, then there was a wedding, and it was like, oh, look at this, there's a wedding. I mean, I saw a wedding that happened on our pond. I was in my kayak, and I came home, and I wrote a wedding. And it's like, whoa, I guess they're going to have to grow up a little more. So, yeah, we are hoping that it will become a series. Will it be Margaret? I don't think anything will ever be as good as Margaret, you know, of mine.
1: You go back to Elizabeth for an unlikely event.
2: I think In the Unlikely Event is my best book. It's the book that I was meant to write, and I'm really glad I did. And even though it might be a harder sell to get people to read it, it's got a lot in it, I think, a lot of family stuff and a lot of relationships. It's a complicated book. And of course, it all comes from a story. What inspired me to write this book, which I never thought of writing, even though this story had to have been buried deep inside me all these years, because I was in eighth grade in Elizabeth when three planes crashed into our town. One near my junior high, one almost took the roof off the girls' high school that I went to, and just at 3 o'clock when all the kids were getting out of school and crashed into a neighborhood. The thought is that the pilot, who was from Elizabeth, knew what was happening and somehow got that plane away from the school. Of course, it did. It was horrible. And then the third one, this is all in 52 days in the winter of 51, 52, I think. The third one landed on the grounds of an orphanage, the only orphanage in town. So, of course, when you're young and it's two schools in an orphanage, you make up stories. You know, they're out to get the kids. Of course they're out to get the kids, but why? Because they're aliens and they're going to take us away, or because maybe they're communists. We didn't have local news on television then. We didn't have news on TV. We had TV, but, you know, it was Howdy Doody and some other shows, but no news. So you weren't badgered with this story over and over and over. And a lot of people in neighboring towns that I talk to now, I meet and talk to now, they didn't know what was going on. It was, and so what brought it back to me, I was sitting in an auditorium at the Literary Seminar, a big literary festival that we have every year in Key West, and Rachel Kushner was talking about her very first book, which I had read, Telex from Cuba, And I liked that book very much. And she was telling stories about, well, it was my mother who told me things that were happening in Cuba when she lived there in the 50s. And it went, in the 50s. And suddenly, to me, it was like this, you know, the lightning bolt over my head went off. And it was like, the 50s. I've got a story. I have to tell this story. And while I sat in that auditorium, I swear to you, these three families came to me. And by the time I left, I just knew. I had three families, and they were all going to interact, and how this was going to happen. And I just started the research right away, you know, because I remembered a lot, but that's not enough. So it was a wonderful experience. I mean, difficult, very difficult, 5 years. But I said to George, who has written nonfiction, my husband, oh, it's so great when you do research for this and you find out all this stuff. You don't have to make it all up. I'm never writing anything again unless there's research involved. I did love that. I have huge notebooks just filled with all of it. And I am very, very proud of that book.
1: But in fact, you haven't written anything again, and you say you never will.
2: No, I won't. And I knew that I was going out on this book. I knew this would be my last long book. I mean, you know, however old I was then, I'm 88 now.
1: You're not.
2: I am. You just said I was born in 1938.
1: Yeah, I can't do the maths, though. Well, and you look like 73.
2: I've had my 88th birthday, and so this book was published, 15 years ago, I guess. But the thing is that I was not ready to not work in doing something creative. I just didn't know what it was going to be. But I knew that I was not going to lock myself up the way I did for 50 years. 50 years is a long time to have written, a long time, and it's enough. I'm not going to lock myself up for whatever time I have left. I want to be out. And then it was like the fairy godmother came and said, look, we have a storefront available. What would you like to do with that? And of course, it was a bookstore. We needed it in Key West. We needed a full-service bookstore. So here I am with a bookstore working on the floor 3 days a week and loving it. I'm very, very busy, and I love it.
1: Judy Blume, we love you. Thank you so much.
2: Thank you.
1: You've been listening to Meet the Writers, thanks to the producer, Steph Chungu, who also edits the show. And you can download this programme and previous episodes from our website or wherever you get your podcasts. I'm Georgina Godwin. Thank you for listening.
0: That was Meet the Writers. Thanks very much to Georgina, Steph and the team here on Monocle Radio. There'll be a brand new episode this weekend at midday London time on Sunday. This is Chris Chermak at Midori House. I've got music after this.
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0: 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Chris Chermak with you at Midori House. Music for the rest of this hour, starting with the Portuguese-born Danish singer, Erika de Cuzier.

0: A classic from Bleu Toucan there, that was Citron. Before that, we also had Alexia Grédy, the French singer. You're listening to Monaco Radio.
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0: Welcome back to Monaco Radio. Chris Chermak with you still at Midori House. We got a few more tracks before we reach 1500 here in London. Up next, this is the Berlin-based group from Australia. It's Parcels.

0: Illit there with Not Cute Anymore out of South Korea, taking us to 1500 here in London. We've got more music coming up.
1: You're listening to Monocle Radio in association with Chanel Watches. Seven times stronger than steel, the J12 ceramic is unmatched in its resistance to abrasions over time. Yet its greatest strength lies in its softness. Polished with diamond powder, it feels as smooth as silk against the skin. Combined with the Caliber 12.1 manufacturer movement, the exceptional material embodies all the expertise and cutting-edge technology of Chanel watchmaking. An invincible softness that becomes one with whomever wears it. Chanel Watches, official timekeeper of Monocle Radio.
0: It is 2100 in Jakarta, 1700 in Istanbul, 1500 here in London, and 10 a.m. in Montreal. That's the time on Monocle Radio, brought to you by Chanel Watches. Coming to you from Studio One at Midori House in London, I'm Chris Chermak, here for a little under an hour longer on Monocle Radio. Laura Kramer will be taking over from our Zurich headquarters at the top of the hour. She'll bring us the latest edition of The Stack with Brandon Berkson, founder of Hotels Above Par, on its new print newspaper. After that, we'll hear about the Cuban man-made crisis. Will the U.S.'s maximum pressure campaign topple Havana's regime? That's on this week's edition of The Foreign Desk. We'll also have the Monocle Daily at 1800 London time, including our design editor Nick Manise stopping by to talk about design awards. That's all up ahead, plus great music and a closer look at some of the stories we're following today. But first, here are the day's main news headlines. Iran's Revolutionary Guard says it has retaliated against a U.S. airbase in the region after the latest U.S. strikes on southern Iran. The U.S. military said it had shot down Iranian drones over the Strait of Hormuz and struck a ground control station. The renewed hostilities threaten a fragile ceasefire between the U.S. and Iran. The U.S. Embassy in Kyiv says it has remained open and that reports of changes to its operations are false. The statement came after the European Union's foreign policy chief claimed the Americans had left the Ukrainian capital following Russia's threat to escalate its attacks. Taiwan has ruled two major Chinese apps as potential cybersecurity risks. The mapping apps that display countdown timers for traffic lights on some roads in Taiwan request permissions to access sensitive personal data, including accessing clipboard and calendar information, transmitting data externally while inactive, and transferring data to servers in China. In South Korea, religious groups, universities, and public institutions are offering free or affordable accommodation options for BTS fans who have become targets of accommodation price hikes. With the supergroup's June concerts approaching in Busan, supply remains limited. The June 12th concert will mark the third time the city has hosted a BTS event, after a fan meeting in 2019 and a concert in 2022. I'm Chris Chermak, and that's the news here on Monocle Radio.

0: Well, now for a closer look at one of the other stories we've been following today in some in-house news. Earlier today on The Briefing, we were talking about all things coffee because there is a special feature in Monocle's June magazine out today. Monocle's Julia Jen joined our host Thomas Waterhouse with this hit of caffeine.
1: Good afternoon.
2: Have you had your own cup this morning?
1: Yes, I did. And I had it iced, an iced latte. I walked down to our cafe on Chilton Street and had my morning treat.
2: And how was that?
1: Well, it was obviously delicious. Everyone should come to our beautiful cafe on Chilton Street. No, but it is lovely to start off a very hot morning in London with something iced, something to chill you.
2: Absolutely. It sounds delicious. Let's discuss our freshly printed issue about freshly brewed cups. What are the key trends or changes that you've noticed about how we make or consume coffee globally?
1: Well, I think what we were exploring in this feature was the third coffee culture wave really maturing. So people really finding out and really being inquisitive. And I think this is something we'll talk about in the examples that we'll discuss. Inquisitive, where are their beans coming from? Where have they been grown? Who have they been grown by? You know, is it a family-owned farm? Is it sort of mass production? And then the journey that that bean then goes on, where is it washed? Where is it roasted? And then how it kind of ends up as a coffee in your cup. And I think also another thing that really jumped out at me is choice, just the amount of choice that you now have. I mean, I had my coffee iced this morning, but of course you can have kind of matcha. You can have all sorts of different colours. I think Blank Street, one of our kind of one of the brands that we picked, which is really making a splash in the world, especially for Gen Z, especially for the younger generation who are really discovering their taste in coffee. And you know, one of the most vivid examples of this is Samba Coffee Roasters in Athens. And when we talked, when our reporter talked to the founders of that, they were talking about how Greeks now prefer the Freddo espresso. That's actually using real beans to make an espresso rather than a frappe, which was kind of instant coffee. And that really defined Greek coffee culture. And I think that really encapsulates it.
2: Now, in this issue, Monocle has selected 25 businesses that are game changers for this industry. And we, of course, used to think of coffee greatness coming from maybe Australia or New Zealand. But a big chunk of our pick are actually Asian pioneers.
1: Yes, and I think this is one of the most fascinating bits of this entire story. So if we go straight to China, China didn't have a coffee culture really 10, 15 years ago, and suddenly it's just boomed. So we have the biggest player there, Luckin Coffee, and that's really dominating global coffee culture now, and with deals, you know, buying up Blue Bottle, for example, in the US. But Luckin Coffee has just, I mean, spread so rapidly. We have a fact that, you know, 2023, they opened 8,000 outlets in China in wow. 1 year alone, which is so impressive. And then, you know, we're looking across Southeast Asia, there are some really big players, and domestic, even though, of course, this region is creating, you know, a quarter of the world's beans, well, growing them and then and processing them, but then also you've got domestic production there is really, really growing. So in Indonesia, for example, we found that domestic consumption has tripled since 2020. And then if you go to smaller places around the world, you know, a country that you might not know about, so Ukraine, for example, Black Honey there, that's a coffee brand. Again, that inquisitiveness, finding out where those beans are coming from. So Black Honey is one of our selections, and that was opened up by the first Q grader. So that's the kind of coffee equivalent of a wine sommelier. She opened up that brand, and really, I think, bringing together good design, but also really understanding the origins of the coffee and people as well. Customers being really, really inquisitive and really picky as well. When I was talking to her, to this sommelier from, well, a Q grader from Black Honey, she was saying people are really picky. And they won't just have any coffee, and they'll ask you loads of questions. And that's just in a country like Ukraine.
2: How difficult or how hard is it for an independent or a small coffee chain or startup to survive in this increasingly complex market?
1: Well, so one of the things that we came across in our research was that actually coffee is in a perilous position, because if we look at weather changes and if we look at, you know, climate change, rising temperatures, severe weather events, actually that really affects the coffee plant. Of course, first of all, it's already fragile. It already needs big differences in temperature, you know, so cold nights, hot days, to really thrive and really create that perfect flavour that the consumer is looking for. But then also because of all of these temperature changes and climate changes, we're seeing that even by 2050, 50%, up to 50% of all of the world's sort of coffee land, where we grow our coffee now, 50% of that is at threat. So it's actually the actual product itself and is kind of under threat. And so there are opportunities there for beanless coffee. So we came across several brands. One of them, which didn't get included, is a brand called Prefer in Singapore. And they're, you know, pioneering beanless coffee in that way. So there are opportunities. But then, I mean, it's fascinating that the actual brand, the product itself is under threat.
2: Is this therefore a good time to launch a new coffee shop? And might Monocle have some advice for people who might be thinking about launching a coffee shop?
1: If you can combine, as I said before, great design, but also that absolute inquisitiveness into where your coffee is coming from, and you're an expert and you can just talk about it to your customer and you can really engage. You know, there are so many different factors coming together here. I guess when you walk into the Monocle Cafe, you can sort of see that. You'll see where all the coffees come from. So in London, we're going from All Press, which is a New Zealand brand, which we've also included here. So if you can combine that sense of, you know, comfort for the consumer, that they understand they're sort of in good hands when it comes to how their coffee is made, who it's made by, the barista as well, the charm of the barista, that's become
2: so important,
1: because you want to have that conversation. You want to be able to ask like little questions and find out so interesting facts about where your drink is coming from, even though, you know, if it's an espresso, it's gone in a flash. So lots of factors there.
2: And Julia, do you have a personal favourite from this 18-page spread about our best coffee picks?
1: Absolutely. My favourite is Pingado in Portugal. So this is the small Portuguese brand. They operate on these mobile mobile bikes almost, serving up beakers. These are Portuguese espressos. And these are two 25-year-old entrepreneurs, 25 years old, to be creating such a splash in the Portuguese or Lisbon coffee scene. And they'll sort of roll up on the beach in parks at events, just on the street, and you'll just be walking past and you'll quickly grab a quick beaker and walk on. And I just think that's such a great thing to have part of your urban fabric, really, just these little coffee spots serving up also quintessentially national sort of drinks. The beaker is really part of that Portuguese coffee experience.
0: Monocle's Julia Jen there speaking with Thomas Waterhouse earlier today on The Briefing. You can get the full episode on our website, or you can tune in tomorrow. The Briefing is live every day at noon London time. This is Chris Chermak. I'm at Midori House. I'll be handing off to Laura Kramer in Zurich at the top of the hour. But let's enjoy some great tunes until then here on Monocle Radio.
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0: 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First up for music this hour, it is the Los Angeles-based indie pop synth pop band from back in 2013, Cannons.

0: Tobias Rahim, the Danish-Kurdish singer there for you. Collect 200 from the UK before that. We got more tracks after this.
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0: 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Up next, a Swedish classic. This is Svea.

0: The Nigerian singer CK there. Before that, the Belgian-Japanese electropop duo Ailee. 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
1: Bienvenue to the Monocle Café in Paris. 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À bientôt!
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0: Welcome back to Monocle Radio. Chris Chermak with you at Midori House for a little bit longer until 1600 London time, top of the hour. For our next track, though, I've got a classic for you. This is Christine and the Queens from France with Girlfriend.
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0: Claire Lafou out of Belgium there, taking us to 1600 London time, top of the hour. Laura Kramer is taking over in Zurich for us. She'll bring us the stack. This is Monaco Radio.
1: You're listening to Monaco Radio in association with Chanel Watches. Inspired by racing yachts, the J12 reconnects with its original inspiration and its original world, water. Both immensely soothing and peaceful, yet capable of unlimited strength. It is this breadth, balance, and singularity that define the intrinsic values of the first unisex sports watch by Chanel. A sensory icon designed to transcend horizons that has shaped the world of watchmaking for more than a quarter of a century. Chanel Watches, official timekeeper of Monaco Radio.
2: It's midnight in Hong Kong, 1800 in Cairo, 1700 here in Zurich, and 11 a.m. in Miami. That's the time on Monaco Radio, brought to you by Chanel Watches. To you from Studio 4 here in our Zurich HQ. I'm Laura Kramer, taking over from Chris Chermak in London. Coming up this hour, Fernando Augusto Prosecco sits down with the founder of Hotels Above Par. It's the new print newspaper on the stack. Later on, the Foreign Desk with Andrew Moeller will be discussing the Cuban man-made crisis. And later at 1800 London time, it's the Monaco Daily live from Midori House in London. That's all up ahead here on Monaco Radio. But first, here are the day's main news headlines. The U.S. military says Iran broke the temporary ceasefire by firing a ballistic missile toward Kuwait. President Donald Trump says the two sides are still far from a deal. He's vowed not to rush talks despite pressure at home over the looming midterm elections and economically from abroad. The European Union has fined Chinese shopping platform Temu more than 200 million euros. Officials say the company failed to protect customers from illegal and unsafe products. It's the biggest penalty yet under the EU's new online platform regulation. Italy has issued red heat wave alerts for five major cities, including Rome and Florence, as extreme heat spreads across Europe. Health officials warn people to stay out of the sun, saying the intense heat could harm even healthy adults. And Starbucks Korea says sales fell by about $5 million U.S. dollars after backlash over a Tank Day promotion. Critics say the campaign was offensive because it used military imagery on the anniversary of the Gwangju Democracy Uprising. I'm Laura Kramer, and that's the news here on Monaco Radio.

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1: Hello and welcome to The Stack. This week we look at the redesign of one of the most storied sports magazines in France. 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And news of the launch of Vogue Romania. Enjoy the show.

0: From Midori House in London, this is The Stack, 30 minutes of print industry analysis, and I am Fernando Augusto Pacheco. We start the show talking with creative director and Monaco favorite, Yorgo Throupas, most recently spotted in our May issue talking about his favorite watches. But here on The Stack, the conversation turns to print, of course, as his design studio based in Paris, Yorgo & Co., was tasked to redesign L'Equipe magazine with a new logo, layout, and custom typeface. The magazine is a weekly supplement of France's leading sports newspaper. Here is my conversation with Yorgo about the changes.
1: I'm very much of an action sports type of person. I hate the term, but basically I've skateboarded all my life, snowboarded, surfed, etc., etc. And those sports were very rarely featured in L'Equipe, which is the daily paper is mostly about football and rugby and tennis and whatnot. The Weekend magazine was good quite a few years ago. I remember looking at it when they had features on surfing or skiing or something. No, but I'm not an avid reader of it. But I knew it was good, basically. I knew there was quality in there and it was badly served by the design. The editorial quality, the investigative journalism article were really good. The design didn't help them. So when they called me up, I was super excited because it's probably the most read weekend supplement in France because L'Equipe has got a huge distribution and a lot of people read it, way more than the M Le Monde and all those. Maybe I'm wrong.
0: No, but I like the fact that they called you to do the redesign because they're not resting on their laurels. You know, it's a very, as you say, popular publication that sells millions of copies, but they still had a think, you know, say, you know what, we can make actually a beautiful print product as well. So tell us, I have in front of me the redesigned issue, and I have to say, I'm impressed. I think it's, you know, the usage of photography. It's been, how long has it been this process of redesign? Did it take a while?
1: The redesign, what took a while was there was a bit of a reshuffle in the higher echelons of L'Equipe. So between the first phone call and when the thing came out, at least a year and a half passed by. But the work per se took maybe 6 months maximum. I knew I was at some point going to do it. So it had time to evolve in my mind what I was going to do. Between the first phone call and when we started working, at least a year passed by. But the process was, incredibly smooth and quick, to be honest. And I say 6 months, it might be less than 6 months, to be honest, maybe 4 months.
0: And you start with a logo, right? The logo is the first thing, I guess.
1: We always start with the archives. That's the first thing we do. And when we do magazines like this one, which have phenomenal archives, we take the time. We went into the basement of their building just outside of Paris. There were boxes and boxes and folders of magazines, of the L'Equipe magazines since the 80s. It always takes way longer than it should take because you end up looking at articles, seeing adverts for like whatever, cigarettes or shaving cream with such macho imagery. I mean, they had this kind of swimsuit issue with half-naked girls on every page, stuff that would not happen today, of course. So going deep into the archive was super interesting. The name change was the main thing, to be honest. I told them, you know, the problem is your logo, the logo they had on the cover was L'Equipe, red on a white frame. And it was exactly the same logo as the newspaper. So you'd have the, physically, of course, you would make the difference because the newspaper was on thin paper and the magazine was on glossy paper and much smaller. But digitally, they looked pretty much the same. And I told them, that's your first problem. Let's change the name. And I proposed a lot of names, actually, including Le, the E with an accent. I always do that when I do naming proposals. I do naming and design at the same time because it obviously takes a different shape when you design it straight away. And clearly the single letter cover worked the best because it left a lot of space around. I didn't invent the recipe. Every country has got their single letter magazine from W Magazine to D La Repubblica in Italy to M Le Monde, of course, and T Mag and all of those magazines with a single letter. It's funny because I actually, to convince them, I did a slideshow, basically an A to Z of magazines with a single letter, and literally there's every letter in the alphabet is used for the name of a magazine somewhere around the world. A, B, C, D, E, F, G.
0: Oh, magazine B from South Korea.
1: And some letters are you know, there's five magazines called M or T or something around the world. It's super interesting. And the E with the accent wasn't taken, of course, because it's very French. And so I proposed that. Somehow, the whole validation process was quite quick. And here we were, there we were with the new name and, of course, a new logo, which brought so many possibilities for the cover. You know, when you only occupy the top left-hand corner of the page, it's so much easier to do good and strong and simple covers.
0: And there's been addition of new sections as well. So, of course, it's not just a redesign. There's been some editorial, a little bit reshuffle. And one of my favorite pages is L'Epoque. I mean, I don't know if that's going to be in every single issue, but it just...
1: It is in every...
0: It's very elegant. What is it, L'Epoque?
1: L'Epoque, I mean, that was, funny enough, when I said I proposed a lot of names, some of the names I proposed for the magazine were started with L apostrophe E with an accent. So there's a lot of words in French that start like L'Équipe. So L'Epoque is one of them. And L'Élan, L'Epoque is the sign of the times, basically. The times of today, the era, basically, the era of today. So L'Epoque means that. But the great thing is all the names I suggested for the magazine, L'Epoque, L'Épique, L'Élan, they all start with L apostrophe E. And it's kind of a pun, obviously, but it works. And it's very proprietary, I would say, to them, for them. It's really so L'Équipe to have something that starts with the same three glyphs, L apostrophe E. So yeah, the creation of sections, I was really super happy that they followed me on the idea, you know. And normally when you're a designer, you're not really supposed to tell them, hey, you need a section here, you need a section there, and it needs to be called that way, and it needs to be called this way. In that case, they were really, really keen. And I guess also because it's a weekly, they're so busy doing their magazine every week that it gave us, with Louis Pierre, the designer I worked with in my studio, it gave us so much freedom because we could propose a lot of stuff and we were solving problems, literally, with our design and our naming of sections.
0: I have a feeling you had a nice chat with the editor as well, because even when it comes to content, it's certainly not just football. Amazing photography, surfing, you know, rugby. It's creative. It's showing a different side to sport as well.
1: So the angle they have, it's very much similar to what we had in Intersection magazine, my car magazine back in the day. So look at an activity, whatever it is, through the angle of culture. So this is basically Le magazine L'Équipe looks at the world through the angle of sports. So it could be something about American politics and how Trump is causing problems with the football World Cup, or it could be something about disfranchised youth in the south of Colombia riding skateboards down the hills or something. You know, it's really about culture and the world through the angle of sports. So you're never gonna, basically what you will not find in Le magazine L'Équipe is the results of a football game or the analysis of the performance of X or Y sportsman or woman. It's really about the taking a step back and looking at the world through that angle of sports.
0: Sounds like my kind of sports magazine. Tell me about some of your other projects, because, you know, we follow your work avidly here at Monaco. So besides L'Équipe, anything else you would like to mention? Any upcoming projects for the summer?
1: So much stuff. I mean, it's... Oh, no, you have something really linked to L'Équipe. In Le Coq Sportif, which is a legendary French sportswear brand, which is more than 100 years old. And it's super interesting because the two, L'Équipe and Le Coq Sportif, have collided so many times. There's been football jerseys, or no, cycling jerseys with a Coq Sportif logo here and a L'Équipe logo there in the 50s or in the 60s. It's super interesting. It's one of those historical brands that France has, and for which we do a lot of research. We go again in the archives and etc. and dig out the best of what the past has. And that's what we did with L'Équipe as well. We designed a custom typeface called Gradin, which means the grandstand where you sit to watch a game, a football game. And the typeface we designed with Martin, my type designer at Yorgo & Co., is really based loosely on a font that the magazine was using in the 80s, but which we redesigned a bit. We created a very strong italic slant, which is 22 degrees, which is the angle of the logo, the historical logo of L'Équipe, which dates back to the 1920s. And the custom typeface really holds the magazine together. All the headlines and the quotes and the numbers are done with that font, which contrasts a lot with the Plantin body text typeface that I've been using. The thing with custom fonts, it usually takes a while for readers to recognize the magazine through their through the font. And here, because they use it on their social media as well, it's super quick. Now, it's, this thing is not even a year old, and I can bet that readers of L'Équipe see something written in the Gradin typeface and will recognize L'Équipe magazine straight away.
0: Thank you, Yorgo Troupas there, and you can buy L'Équipe in all newsstands in France. For more on Yorgo's projects, go to yorgo.co. And now we head to the US to speak with Brandon Bergson, founder of Hotels Above Par, a boutique travel independent media brand with a big online following. And now they are in print as well, with a quarterly newspaper, an exciting new addition to the world of travel media. To tell us more about their move to print, here is Brandon with more.
2: My entrance into hospitality was as a bellboy at the Mystic Hotel in San Francisco. I had always had, when I was a kid, a fascination with boutique hotels. I was never good at sports, so I would always, you know, be so into design and architecture and all these things that I didn't really have too many friends when I was little. I was just always obsessed with hotels. I would make my brother play hotel with me. I would make my parents, when we were in town, we would go to some hotel in the neighborhood and just explore and not even stay there. But yeah, so I knew I wanted to work in hospitality from a young age. So that bellboy job, which was in San Francisco, was for one of Charlie Palmer's hotels. And that was really exciting. I was at the front desk. I did breakfast. I was a bellboy. And that eventually led to a PR position at a hotel PR firm. And then after that, I was furloughed during the pandemic, as so many of us were. And I created this Instagram page that paired boutique hotels with articles that fit in as captions within 300 words. And it just went viral. And then fast forward to today, we have over 50 of some of the best travel journalists writing for us. We have over 500,000 readers. And yeah, I know we're talking about print today, but you know, digital has been super fun too.
3: And that's the thing about Hotels Above Par, you know, it's written by journalists, right? So it is well-written reviews. It's not just kind of a press release in a way, right?
2: Exactly. Yeah, we really champion journalism. I'm a big fan of editorial and magazines and have always been. So that was really important to me. A big point of differentiation for us, though, too, is that we have a niche, and our niche is boutique hotels. Mm-hmm. And I believe that separates us from a lot of other publications, because niche media is very much in, and having journalists kind of have that voice around the subject within this niche has, I think, contributed to our success.
3: I know you have the selection of hotels that are part of your collection in a way. What does a hotel need to have? So does it need to have kind of that boutique aspect? So you wouldn't go necessarily for a kind of a massive resort type of hotel, for example?
2: So I think this is a bit of a controversial opinion, but I think boutique hotels come in many shapes and forms. One of my favorite things about boutique hotels is they always tell a story. And I think that is something that's imperative when we're finding a place to cover. A lot of people think that boutique hotels are these small stays that are 5 rooms, 6 rooms, 7 rooms. I think some people say their magic number is under 84. But, you know, like I said, they come in shapes and sizes. There are so many boutique hotels that have 300 rooms. And I know, like, you're like, probably that's not a boutique hotel. But Grand Mackinac in Michigan, an independent hotel, has around 250, 300 rooms. And that place feels individualistic to its core. It just really depends on the property. And I also don't want to discredit some of these boutique brands that have popped up. Grupo Abita is an example of one. They have 8 or 9 hotels, I believe. And each one of those feels exceedingly independent.
3: I appreciate that flexibility, you know, and it's true. I mean, maybe we should expand this concept of boutique hotel, which was introduced, I don't know how many years ago, but I like that. Your hotel can be big, but also feel very boutique in the same time.
2: But we're not doing the Club Meds of the world, I promise.
3: You clearly have a passion, you know, as well for journalism and for print. I mean, Hotels Above Par started online, but you wanted to have something in print, and here it is. I believe the second issue is out, has been out for a few days, right?
2: Yeah, the magazine and our quarterly newspaper just launched. I was kind of under the impression that we have, when it comes to newspapers, because I could talk about both of them, but I'm so excited about the newspaper, so maybe I'll start with that. So a lot of these legacy publications, New York Times, Wall Street Journal, there is a tradition of having newspapers. You have it while you're drinking coffee, you have it when you're on a plane, and I thought that it would be a really cool idea to bring it to travel. And I know Monocle does newspapers as well. So that was kind of a source of inspiration. This one that we had launched is kind of a love letter to some of our favorite articles that we've published within the past 6 or 7 months. And just to be able to create that analog intimate space is something that gives me a lot of joy. I read some statistic recently that events that are IRL have increased by 300%. And that's because people want to have these moments with others. They want to be in person. They want to socialize. I think it might be a result of some of the pandemic, but I think analog is very in. And to bring this, something that legacy publications have been doing for hundreds of years of how we consume our news, to a travel niche has been something that's been exceedingly exciting. And in addition to the newspaper, we have our print magazine, which is annual. That one is fun. We have a Above Par Star Award section, which is our favorite boutique hotels around the world that are awarded simply for being individualistic, unique, and having a story behind them. And that's our criteria. You know, we don't do a buy-in. It is completely merited. And I think that makes it quite special.
3: And it's interesting, of course, you work with travel. And I think traveling itself connects with print as well. Like when I'm traveling, I kind of want to move away a little bit from the digital, not completely, because that would be difficult and almost impossible. So I love the fact that you have a newspaper. So you are at your hotel, maybe at the spa area, you know, you just open the beautiful newspaper. Do you think there is a connection there about people traveling and actually the print aspect of your business?
2: Absolutely. So I say that we're doubling down this year on newspapers and newsletters. And I believe newspapers are very connected to travel. You know, we want to decompress. We want to have these analog moments when we go on a vacation or we go on a trip. I was just at Casa Angelina, which is one of my favorite boutique hotels in the world. It's on the Amalfi Coast. And it's just this whitewashed contemporary stay that I could go on for years about. But I was reading the newspaper there. I put my phone in the room. And I was reading the New York Times, and then I was reading the Wall Street Journal, and then I was practicing my Italian with the Italian paper. And it was just so nice because there were no Instagram notifications. There was nothing that takes me out of that vacation or that travel moment I'm in. Analog is in, and we're able to enjoy travel-oriented trips and vacations more when we're offline. So that's where I believe the connection is.
3: Fantastic. And I was going to ask, where can people find the newspapers? I know you can buy on your website, but are there any kind of locations in the United States, perhaps, or even outside? I'm not sure.
2: Yeah. So right now we're distributing to the U.S. You can obviously purchase it online, but they're at a multitude of locations. We have them at all the mail-ins. We're talking with an airline right now about getting them in all their lounges. We have them at different bookstores around the U.S. Right now they're just in the U.S., but my goal is to get them to our readership, which is also in Canada and the U.K. Those were our, the U.S., U.K., Canada, our biggest reader markets. And the goal is to really get it as many places as we can. I think that Monocle's done such a fantastic job with distribution and putting them all in the right places. I think my dream would be to have it in Hudson News at the airport, because again, when we talk about travel, when you're on a plane, sometimes it's nice to just turn off your phone, don't buy the Wi-Fi, and read a newspaper. So having it at the airport, I think, would be a nod to our travel ethos.
3: And I think we need things like that in airports, you know, because I hate when you go to the airport. Some airports, they literally have no magazines to purchase. I always feel so frustrated. I'm not sure in the U.S., but when I go, I don't know, to Brazil.
2: It's even worse in the U.S. I am telling you, on your side of the pond, it is a lot better when it comes to editorial. You guys have a lot more of an appreciation for getting magazines and buying them and all of that. The U.S. is catching up and we're having this resurgence, but U.K. is just paramount with that.
3: Well, if the Hudson CEO is listening to this conversation, you know, it's an open call for me and Brandon, right? And Brandon, so tell us a bit more. We have to talk as well a little bit about travel. It's been quite a challenging year because, of course, the war tickets are becoming quite expensive. But are you optimistic still? I mean, we've been through a pandemic, right? Of course, maybe we should remain optimistic. How do you see travel until the end of the year, for example?
2: I think it really depends on where someone is from. We're seeing a loss in a lot of people going overseas because of obviously with what's happening in Iran, and the gas prices have gone up. So these flight fares are just insane right now. And domestically too, it's like if you're going on a road trip, like you still have to buy gas, and gas is really expensive in the US as well. So I think that we're going to actually see, and hear me out on this, I think we're going to see a lot of train travel, as those aren't really going up when it comes to inflated prices and it doesn't require gas. And I think so many people are fascinated by, for example, if you're in Europe, the Orient Express, or if you're in the US, the Pacific Surfliner. People are really into trains and the fact that they are suitable for what's going on right now and they don't guzzle gas. I think that we're going to see a lot of press and a lot of attention around train travel this year.
3: And coming back to the newspaper, I believe the color you chose is kind of a butter yellow kind of color. I love that color. I think it's so suitable for a newspaper.
2: Yeah, those who know me know yellow is like my ride or die.
3: That's my favorite color too.
2: It's the best color. It just makes you feel so happy. It puts you in a good mood. So yeah, and butter yellow is our signature color. So, you know, having that slathered on the newspaper, making it be iconic, making people remember that, hey, this is Hotels Without Pars newsletter, newspaper, because it is their butter yellow, it's in their typography, and it is those articles that they share about boutique hotels.
3: Thank you very much, Brandon. And for more information, go to hotelsabovepar.com. Romania is soon getting its own edition of Vogue, with the first issue scheduled to hit shelves in April 2027. The announcement comes as the fashion scene in Bucharest continues to grow internationally, helped in part by the city's Fashion Week and a new generation of Romanian designers gaining global attention. Monaco's resident Romanian, Laura Kramer, caught up with Mario Antico, CEO of Rogomania and co-founder of Bucharest Fashion Week, to discuss the upcoming launch, the vision for the magazine, and why he believes now is the right moment for Romania's fashion industry. She began by asking him for a preview on what Vogue Romania will look like.
4: We want to use Vogue like the platform for pushing Romanian talent, the talent in fashion and generally also in creativity, in art, and talent connected to a creative industry. We consider that this country has now the potential to put lights on very, very important person and talent. And I have also found out that a lot of talent left from the country, making very, very exciting experience in international corporation. So we are confident that we can attract Romanian talent that until now decided to make their own contribution and their experience in international market from now on to contribute also to the local market, because we want to respect all the international standards of Vogue and fashion, but we want also put under the lights the Romanian talent.
5: And there's so much of it, because last time I was there, Design Week was happening, and I also got to meet the founder of a fashion brand as well. And I thought it was so interesting how they're trying to have the Romanian craft that's in the clothing that they bring up, and they have these ateliers that they're working with these old ways, almost traditional Romanian clothing that we are used to seeing, but they're bringing it on a wider stage. It's very exciting, isn't it?
4: Yeah, it is. I think it was just a need of some vision and some work in order to unify, let's say, the power of this industry that was already present, but everyone was separated. What we are trying to do now is to put all this energy together and also show this energy in the international market. And we are doing this already with Fashion Week. For sure, Vogue will help a lot in this sense.
5: You are also the co-founder of Mercedes-Benz Bucharest Fashion Week. How has working on Fashion Week influenced your vision then for the magazine?
4: I think that the two projects are very well connected. Vogue needs content and storytelling about talent and designer, because it's very important that the international market understand the talent and the identity of the designer of this country. On the same time, this designer who used to join already Fashion Week in the last 2 years, they need a platform like Vogue to reach more people, more customer, and also more important and relevant people connected to fashion. So the two projects are very well connected, and everyone will have an advantage to make this strong collaboration between the two platforms.
5: And in terms of launching Vogue Romania, what does it mean to you personally? And why do you think that right now was the right moment for Bucharest, Romania to have its own edition, to have this moment in the spotlight?
4: I think that the international market in fashion, especially now where there are some brands, luxury brands, international brands with some crisis, and also in Italy, the department store, the multi-brand is having some, let's say, difficulty. Is there a moment in which something is changing? People need new products with a good quality and also good price. So in this context where the general, let's say, context is changing, the Romanian designer who has quality and also a competitive price could reach a lot of customer and a lot of interest, let's say, also in the international market. So I think that this is the very huge difference in comparison with the past. And in this context, we can offer a new product which is very interesting and competitive. Also, we have to speak about the Romanian market, which is growing. A lot of multi-brand department store, also luxury brand, are entering in this market, which means that there is more interest also from the customer on this. That's why I consider that all these conditions together will be useful also for Vogue. We can have a lot of interesting subject to speak about.
5: And this is a magazine. You want people to be buying magazines, of course. How do you feel about the current media landscape for magazines and print in Romania? Where do you believe that you'll be making an impact?
4: We don't see Vogue just like a magazine. For us, it's very important in this market, having this authority in fashion, opening new direction. So if we will be the, let's say, the one with vision who are going to choose the new direction in fashion, art, creativity, education, and so on, I'm sure that the market will react very good, not only because customer will buy magazine, but also because everyone, all the partner, industry, let's call also sponsor, but also designer, will desire to be part of this project, because it's a project of changing. And this is exactly what we believe that will happen.
6: 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I'm Fernando Augusto Pacheco. Until next time, it's goodbye from me.
5: Thank you, Fernando. I had so much fun interviewing the CEO of Vogue Romania. 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
5: 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Jumping into the music now with a track from Brazil coming courtesy of Selva.

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0: A Monocle Radio classic there from Paradis. That was Toi et Moi. Before that, we heard Robin with Blow My Mind. 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
0: Hello there, Laura Kramer. Coming to you now from our Zurich studio. It is sweltering. We've got two fans going. So if you're wondering what that buzzing noise is behind me, it is fans, my friends. We're jumping back into the music now with a track from Thames.

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1: Gabriel! 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

0: Julia Mestre there, and don't forget she is featured in Confect's summer issue, Absolutely Pick Up a Coffee. It is a travel special. It is almost 1700 in London. We'll be turning to the Foreign Desk next.
1: You are listening to Monocle Radio in association with Chanel Watches. Seven times stronger than steel, the J12 ceramic is unmatched in its resistance to abrasions over time. Yet its greatest strength lies in its softness. Polished with diamond powder, it feels as smooth as silk against the skin. Combined with the Caliber 12.1 manufacture movement, the exceptional material embodies all the expertise and cutting-edge technology of Chanel watchmaking. An invincible softness that becomes one with whomever wears it. Chanel Watches, official timekeeper of Monocle Radio.
0: It's midnight in Perth, 1800 here in Zurich, 1700 in Lisbon, and midday in Toronto. That's the time on Monocle Radio, brought to you by Chanel Watches. Coming to you from our studio here in Zurich, I'm Laura Kramer. Coming up this hour, we'll be heading to Cuba on the latest edition of The Foreign Desk with Andrew Muller. In an hour's time, we'll be live with Thomas Waterhouse and his panel on the Monocle Daily. I'll be playing you plenty of music from our spring playlist along the way as well. That's all up ahead here on Monocle Radio. But first, here are the day's main news headlines. The U.S. military says Iran broke the temporary ceasefire by firing a ballistic missile toward Kuwait. President Donald Trump says the two sides are still far from a deal. He's vowed not to rush talks despite pressure at home over the looming midterm elections and economically from abroad. The European Union has fined Chinese shopping platform Temu more than 200 million euros. Officials say the company failed to protect customers from illegal and unsafe products. It's the biggest penalty yet under the EU's new online platform regulation. Italy has issued red heat wave alerts for five major cities, including Rome and Florence, as extreme heat spreads across Europe. Health officials warn people to stay out of the sun, saying the intense heat could harm even healthy adults. And Starbucks Korea says sales fell by about $5 million after backlash over a Tank Day promotion. Critics say the campaign was offensive because it used military imagery on the anniversary of the Gwangju Democracy Uprising. I'm Laura Kramer, and that's the news here on Monocle Radio.

0: And it's time now to join Andrew Muller for the Foreign Desk.
1: This past Wednesday, May 20th, was Independence Day in Cuba. Well, sort of. Depends who you ask. May 20th, 1902, was indeed the day that the Cuban flag was first hoisted over a sovereign Republic of Cuba. It signalled the end of 3 years of U.S. military occupation, which had followed the Spanish-American War of 1898, which had ended nearly four centuries of Spanish dominion over Cuba. It wasn't an entirely clean break. Cuba remained tied, some believed suborned, to the United States, and further American occupations and interventions followed. After the revolution of 1959, in which power in Cuba was seized by Fidel Castro's guerrillas, May 20th was deleted from the official calendar, the date observed largely elsewhere by Cubans who'd fled the new regime. The United States chose this May 20th to indict Raúl Castro, Fidel Castro's 94-year-old brother, former president of Cuba, and since Fidel's passing in 2016, keeper of the sputtering revolutionary flame. He is charged with murder and other offences relating to the 1996 shooting down by a Cuban Air Force fighter jet of two light aircraft operated by a Miami-based anti-Castro exile group, Brothers to the Rescue. Raúl Castro was Cuba's vice president and defence minister at the time. Four people were killed. Also on May 20th, U.S. Secretary of State Marco Rubio, a son of Cuban immigrants, addressed the people of Cuba directly. He suggested, not inaccurately, that Cuba's impoverishment was in large part due to the corruption, larceny, and repression of the indefatigable Castroist regime. He said that U.S. President Donald Trump was offering a new relationship and a new Cuba. This may have been more of a threat than a promise. It is lost on few that an American indictment preceded America's snatching in January of Venezuelan President Nicolas Maduro, or that President Trump has fantasized openly about taking Cuba, or that Cuba's current energy crisis is substantially a result of an American oil blockade. What does the United States want with Cuba? Is the ground being prepared for regime change? And why has the US never been able to just leave Cuba alone? This is the Foreign Desk.
2: It's really violent, the whole situation, because you have been forced to negotiate and to get an agreement when you're bullied, when you're abuser.
3: People were angry, and several people said, you know, if we have to suffer an invasion to get this over with, then so be it.
4: While the United States could easily roll into Cuba and occupy the island, getting out might be a lot harder.
1: You're listening to The Foreign Desk with me, Andrew Muller. We're joined, first of all, from Havana by the journalist Liz Oliver Fernandez, a filmmaker for the Cuban news platform Belly of the Beast. Like other reporters in Cuba, she is only able to broadcast during rare interludes of functioning electricity. Liz, first of all, can you give us a sense of what it's like just trying to live in Havana right now? How frequent the power outages are, how difficult it is to get anything done?
2: It's really difficult, Andrew. It's like, for some people, it's almost impossible. And then, like, we have been going through a lot of crises here in Cuba, but the feeling is this is one of the worst crises that we have been going through. There are people have 18 hours, 20 hours without electricity. There are people have more than 30 hours without electricity. And we are talking about the capital. Imagine, like, what is in the rural areas on the countryside. And I think, like, you can feel it, even in the jokes, because Cubans love jokes. People were saying, like, this is my ninth day trying to get ice done. It's like, it's impossible, because it's like we have 30 hours without electricity, more than 30 hours without electricity, and then we have electricity 1 hour, 2 hours, if you are lucky enough. And I think, like, that forced people to live day by day. Exactly. You can thinking through more than you are going through right now. And it's tiring, and the people are frustrated and angry. But the most of all, I would say, exhausted.
1: Mm. Are you able to get any sense of the international coverage of the situation, and what actual sense of the reality do you think it's giving? I guess what I'm asking is, what don't we understand outside Cuba about what the reality on the ground is?
2: I think like the most of the time when you are watching the news, like all poor Cubans when they're going through this, I think like barely people mentions United States, U.S. sanctions, oil blockade. They are blaming of this. Is that just about the government that is failsafe or whatever? And they don't mention the consequence that is having like almost 5 months without any oil tanker coming to Cuba. Only one. And we need to say thank you to the United States to allow Russian oil tanker to come to Cuba. People know that we need like 8 oil tankers a day in order to have enough oil in Cuba to produce electricity. And we're talking about electricity, but let's talk about transportation, let's talk about factories, let's talk about everything. Right now, I have electricity right now, as you see, my bomb is the lights on, because we are close to an area that is close to hospitals. Mm-hmm. But even in this area that is privileged, because we have 6 hospitals around, and if they don't have electricity, they don't have oxygen for the patients. So the people that are in UCI, they are at risk to die because they have a generator, but a generator in the hospital is prepared to last 8 hours, but the blackouts are longer than 8 hours.
1: Just finally, and bringing it back to the people who are the leaders of Cuba right now, is there any faith among Cuban people that Cuba's present government can find a way out of this?
2: It's difficult. It's difficult because it's just not 2 countries that didn't get in a fight. This is like a small island against an empire, against one of the most powerful military countries and forces in the world. We are talking about United States. Mm. And yeah, I think like the government is trying their best in order to get negotiations done and have an agreement done. Even we welcome the CIA in Cuba. But it's really violent, the whole situation, because you have been forced to negotiate and to get an agreement when you're bullied, when you're an abuser. And also they know that they have the leverage. That's why they're putting a lot of pressure, because that's the way that they act in. They create the leverage, and from the leverage, they are trying to do an agreement on a deal done. So I hope that we get a way to finish this, but in this right now, I see that it's almost impossible if there is no more people from outside of Cuba who get involved in this. We can't do this alone.
1: That was Liz Oliver Fernandez, Havana-based journalist and filmmaker for Belly of the Beast. This is The Foreign Desk. This is The Foreign Desk on Monocle Radio, also from Havana. We're joined now by Patrick Ottman, Havana Bureau Chief for CNN. Patrick, first of all, I know journalists always get interested in the logistics of journalism. What's it actually like trying to report out of Cuba at the moment, especially for a broadcast medium?
3: I was quite concerned because we lost power in our building, which is unusual. We are located in an area of Havana, Old Havana, where there's most of the tourist hotels are here. And now we're running on our generator power for the building, but that's only going to be on for another hour is what we've been told. So, you know, it's a wing and a prayer these days, frankly. You know, having enough gasoline in your car, having working internet, having power, the things that are just becoming less and less available here.
1: I mean, is there any indication in advance of when things are going to work and when they're not, or does it just sort of come and go of its own free will?
3: It's the toughest thing about all this is the power goes off now and you don't know when it's going to go off. And even worse, you don't know when it's going to come back on, for how long it will be back on. You'll have a 20-hour power cut, which is not that unusual these days. The power comes back on, but then only for a half an hour. You can hear your whole neighborhood collectively groan when the power goes back out, because it could be another 10 or 20 hours before it comes back on. It's like living in a different century.
1: When you're out and about in Havana, though, what general sense of impact is there of machinations in the outside world? Is there, for example, any sign in Havana or anywhere else in terms of government communication of Cuba actually preparing for some sort of conflict with the United States?
3: There have been these instances where people are going out and getting some weapons training, which the government, you know, does out of view somewhat for obvious reasons. You know, this is a country that's been beset by a terrible economy, terrible economic choices here by the U.S. economic sanctions for years. So it doesn't look like a normal country to begin with, frankly. But you see more and more people hitchhiking. You see now colonels in the military hitchhiking, which is something you didn't see before. I've heard of people seeing a general or two hitchhiking, which would be quite rare, but it apparently has happened. You know, that's not a good sign of things. The internet will go out. You'll have a signal, but you'll actually get no internet because the communication towers are down. So it just feels a bit like a country on the verge of something, and yet it's always felt a little wobbly here, and you've always felt, you know, that things are just a bit tenuous, and Cubans have a great sense of humor about all these things, but certainly people's patience is running out.
1: Well, is there any overt indication of dissent vis-a-vis the current regime, let alone what you might recognize as organized opposition?
3: So recently, on several nights, when the blackouts have just become so crushingly awful because it's getting hotter and hotter here as we get into summer. And so people have been going out with pots and pans. They call it cacerolazo in Spanish. And they beat on the pots and pans. And we went out recently in one neighborhood that had a power outage, you know, the entire day into the night. And they'd been beating on the pots and pans so long that they were deformed, the steel was, from them. People beating on these pots and pans. And before the police would come and tell everyone to get inside and even arrest people, because anti-government protests are just not allowed here. And we saw some police, but they weren't doing anything. And the power wasn't being put back on, but people were angry. And several people said, you know, if we have to suffer an invasion to get this over with, then so be it. Anything is better than this is what people increasingly are telling you. And that is a terrible thing to say, to wish an invasion upon your country. But I think the economic pain has become so much now that any light at the end of the tunnel is better than what people are living with.
1: Just finally then, because it's a related question, and it is always indicative when you get a sense that this is what is happening, if any of that kind of resignation or nihilism is discernible in those security services whose job is propping up the regime. Because when those organizations decide they can't be bothered with this anymore, that's when it's really over.
3: I think the day I see a police officer sort of take off his uniform, that'll probably be it for me when I realize that things have changed. They're feeling it as well. You know, a Cuban police officer makes not even $10 a month now. And so they seem to care less and less. It's still working, the government, to a certain degree. They're still maintaining order. But I think everyone is feeling like they have less. Like they have an uncertain future. And that is how it begins to unravel, right? At this moment, though, we saw a somewhat large protest outside, you know, organized by the government outside the U.S. Embassy this morning. The government can still put those kinds of things on. But what they can't do is keep power on, take away people's rubbish, which is everywhere in the streets, guarantee water for people. All services have broken down. And I think unless they can reach some sort of deal with U.S., which seems farther and farther away, the situation's just going to get worse, not better. And you'll have more people questioning whether or not their government really is doing enough for them or is capable of doing anything at all for them.
1: That was Patrick Opman, CNN's Havana bureau chief. Thanks for joining us. You're listening to The Foreign Desk. This is The Foreign Desk on Monocle Radio. There is, to understate matters audaciously, history between Cuba and the United States. History which, on at least one occasion, pushed the world as close to nuclear apocalypse as it has ever come. Well, joining me now to recall some of that history is Alex von Tunzelmann, historian, screenwriter and author, most pertinently of Red Heat, Conspiracy, Murder and the Cold War in the Caribbean. Alex, first of all, I think one overarching question which bemuses observers of U.S. Cuba relations is there a particularly good reason why in 1959, when revolutionary communists seized power in Cuba, the attitude of the United States from that day to this was not, sure, whatever, see if we care?
5: Well, the first big thing to bring up is that revolutionary communists did not seize power in Cuba. The Fidel Castro revolution was actually a nationalist revolution, not communist at all. In fact, Fidel Castro was assessed by the CIA at that point as being a very strong anti-communist fighter. In fact, there's quite good evidence that he was possibly funded by the CIA earlier than that. At that time, he was trying very, very hard to establish good relations with the US. He even traveled to the US. He voluntarily submitted to an interview with the CIA. I'm afraid Nixon and Castro were not a match made in heaven, did not get on well at all. But actually, it was so convincing at this point to everybody that Fidel Castro was really actually trying to make friends with the US, that Raul Castro actually flew to Texas during Fidel's Cuban tour, and they had a fist fight in a hotel room, with Raul telling him he had to back down and be more left-wing. But Fidel wasn't inherently. So in fact, the relations started off with Fidel Castro trying incredibly hard to be a friend of the US. And what happened is that because really Nixon reacted so badly to him, the US began planning what would become the Bay of Pigs invasion, invasion by Cuban exiles, but set up by the CIA and by the US very much. And on the eve of that happening, Fidel Castro found out all about it. And that was the point where strategically he declared his revolution socialist, basically because he realized that the US was going to attack him and he needed to buy arms from somewhere else and needed protection from somewhere else. And at that time, it was a bipolar world. If you were not capitalist, you were pretty much going to have to get in with the communists. But it took him even longer than that to declare that it was a communist revolution.
1: The Bay of Pigs becomes this legendary disaster. This was this plan that was cooked up during the waning Eisenhower administration, dumped on President Kennedy's desk, and he decided to go ahead with it anyway. As we have already intimated, it did not work. And as you have suggested, the Cubans then felt obliged to get closer to the Soviet Union. That does, I think it's fair to say, prompt events. And we have a clip from Kennedy addressing the nation about them in 1962.
6: It shall be the policy of this nation to regard any nuclear missile launched from Cuba against any nation in the Western Hemisphere as an attack by the Soviet Union on the United States, requiring a full retaliatory response upon the Soviet Union.
1: So is it fair to say that it's those 2 weeks in October 1962 which inflamed American paranoia about the Castros thereafter?
5: Yes, I think the Cuban Missile Crisis really was the hottest point of the Cold War. And at this point, what had happened is that because the US had stationed missiles around the Soviet border, for instance, in Turkey, Nikita Khrushchev was open to retaliating by stationing missiles around the US border, for instance, in Cuba. And what happened around the missile crisis is that actually the US assumed that all that was in Cuba was missile launchers, basically the launch pads and the infrastructure for launching missiles. And what they thought is that the missile warheads were on ships going from the Soviet Union to Cuba at that time, which is why they set up a naval blockade. In fact, we discovered much later in the 1990s, because Fidel Castro told us that, in fact, they had loads of missile warheads already in Cuba. So it was a much, much more dangerous situation than anyone knew at the time. In fact, about the destructive power of 4,000 Hiroshima bombs was in Cuba at that time. And it really could have caused immense damage in the US. And it did cause this kind of, you know, probably the closest situation to nuclear war that happened after World War II.
1: We do need necessarily to skip through the next half century of US blockading and harassment of Cuba, punctuated by intermittent assassination attempts, which obviously does not shift the Castro regime. And in 2014, several US presidents later, one of them decides that the time might have come to change tack.
7: Today, the United States of America is changing its relationship with the people of Cuba. In the most significant changes in our policy in more than 50 years, we will end an outdated approach that for decades has failed to advance our interests, and instead, we will begin to normalize relations between our two countries.
1: President Barack Obama there, Alex, doing that, I think, quite difficult thing for anybody in politics to do, which is acknowledge that we are now basically only pursuing a failed policy because it's the one we've always pursued. But nevertheless, why didn't that quite stick? Why did this moment of apparent thawing between the United States and Cuba not actually effectively normalize the relationship?
5: Well, it was, in its own terms, reasonably successful, actually. And there was a very positive response in Cuba. I remember at the time visiting Cuba and Raul Castro, who by this point had himself gone on a complete political transformation from, you know, really quite a fire-breathing revolutionary communist to being actually pretty centrist as far as economic policy went. He himself had written a book called Si Se Puede, meaning Yes, We Can. Which, of course, was Obama's slogan. And this was an incredibly happy coincidence. And the words, si se puede, yes, we can, began to appear all over Cuba. They really became kind of the propaganda of the time. And they were very open, actually, to some kind of thaw in the relations. And I think had subsequent administrations continued to pursue that, we might have seen something quite different. But, of course, we know that that is not what happened. That, in fact, when Donald Trump came into power, things reversed and really went backwards. I mean, to the point where, for instance, Cuba was added to the list of, you know, state-sponsored terrorist states.
1: Well, bringing us to the present day then, or indeed the present week, we did hear this week from Secretary of State Marco Rubio, who is, of course, descended from Cuban refugees. He spoke directly to the people of Cuba in their own language. Here is what he had to say.
8: If owning your own business and having the right to vote is possible around Cuba, why is it not possible for you in Cuba? In the U.S., we are ready to open a new chapter, and instead we will begin to normalize relations between our two countries.
1: What, Alex, do you think Cubans should actually make of that? I mean, if we take as read Rubio's sincere belief that he would prefer the nation of his family to be a functional liberal democracy, which it has not been basically ever, should he be taken at face value by the people on Cuba?
5: Well, I think the people on Cuba who right now are suffering an extraordinary energy blackout. And the reason for that is that the US is blockading any energy supplies to Cuba. And of course, since the regime change that they undertook in Venezuela, Cuba has lost its kind of nearest oil supply. And, you know, much as one of the reasons that the blockade, that the embargo on Cuba has never worked, is the same reason sanctions very rarely work, which is what they really do is actually shore up support for the regime you're trying to attack. Because when people are under pressure, that's what they do, is they cling together and they blame an outside entity, which, to be fair, is quite blamable when it has imposed the sanctions. We have, you know, seen this repeatedly everywhere in the world it's been tried. So I think right now, you know, although I think people are in an absolutely desperate situation, I think it's a really major humanitarian crisis and an extraordinary collective punishment of the people of Cuba for not conforming to whatever Marco Rubio thinks they should do, which is probably to give his family's houses back, which now very much belong to other people who live in them. You know, I think there is this extraordinary collective punishment going on, which will not, in my opinion, make the US much more popular. It may well be that Cubans are desperate enough that they just want to see some kind of resolution to this crisis. I mean, everybody would understand if they just wanted to live normal, safe lives like most people in the world do. But politically, I think it's extremely, almost unknown for sanctions like this to work in and of themselves.
1: That was Alex von Tunzelman, historian, screenwriter and author of Red Heat, Conspiracy, Murder and the Cold War in the Caribbean. This is The Foreign Desk. You're listening to The Foreign Desk on Monocle Radio, and joining us finally to try and figure out what the United States wants with Cuba now is William Leogrand, Professor of Government at the American University in Washington, D.C., expert in and advisor on Latin American politics, and author of, among other books, Back Channel to Cuba, The Hidden History of Negotiations Between Washington and Havana. And William, first of all, on that subject, let's start with last week's visit to Havana by John Ratcliffe, the director of the CIA. He met Cuba's Interior Minister, Lázaro Álvarez Casas. Is it clear why he went or why he might have gone?
4: Well, it appears from the reporting that we have that he went to give the Cubans an ultimatum, that the United States was not going to stand for them having an intelligence-sharing partnerships with Russia and China and demanded, and he demanded that they close down these intelligence gathering facilities. And he told them they needed to make quote unquote fundamental changes in their government or else.
1: Well, President Trump has recently said flat out that he just intends to take Cuba. And granted that President Trump says a lot of things, but the difficulty is that when the US president says anything, the rest of us are kind of obliged to take it seriously. Is it your sense, though, that this is something that Trump is particularly invested in himself? Or is this being driven by Secretary of State Marco Rubio?
4: Well, I think there's no doubt it's Secretary of State Rubio driving this. He has a personal interest in overthrowing the Cuban government. It's been the foundational platform of his political career. He rose to prominence coming out of the hardline Cuban-American community in South Florida, and I think he owes them a political debt. For President Trump, I don't think he really cares much at all about Cuba, although he does feel like Cuban Americans helped him get elected, particularly in 2016. And they voted for him overwhelmingly, three elections. And so I think he does owe them something. Whenever he talks about Cuba, he talks about wanting to do right by Cuban Americans.
1: We have heard Rubio do both the, I guess, carrot and the stick this week. He did deliver that speech to the Cuban people on what he insisted on referring to as Independence Day, offering them a better deal and a better life. But we've also heard him in recent days claiming that Cuba is a national security threat to the United States. Now, that's very often the beginning of somebody making the case for armed action. But in and of itself, as a suggestion that Cuba is somehow a menace to the United States now, is there any way that that isn't as mad as it might sound?
4: No, I think it's really nonsense. And I think it's just a pretext, as you say, for setting the stage for military intervention of some kind. But Cuba's armed forces are still operating with Soviet era equipment. The country doesn't have any gasoline. So the idea that somehow Cuba is this imminent threat to U.S. national security just makes no sense whatsoever. You know, the things that are cited when they make this claim and that have been cited by Trump in his executive orders are that Cuba associates with U.S. adversaries. Mm. And they name Russia and China for that. Well, the United States has been associating with China lately. And then most recently, they've come up with this story about 300 drones that the Cubans have supposedly acquired. I don't know if they have or not, but the Cubans have every right to acquire drones, particularly to defend themselves when the United States continues to threaten military action against them. But then if, you know, then this story becomes in itself a pretext for military action.
1: And the Cuban drone crisis doesn't have quite the same ring to it, I guess. Just as a final thought, because I think this is what perplexes a lot of observers of this situation, and it has certainly perplexed me for as long as we've been talking about it on the Foreign Desk, is what has ever stopped, basically, the United States, but especially now from just normalizing relations with Cuba, just dealing with it, trading with it, interacting with it diplomatically like it would any other country in the Caribbean, not least because I, for one, cannot think of a faster way to undermine and dismantle what remains of the communist regime in Havana?
4: Well, this has always been the argument made by advocates of normalization that, you know, you can't have any kind of influence over the trajectory of the Cuban government or economy if you're not engaged with Cuba. You know, during the Cold War, obviously, the principal obstacle to normalization was Cuba's relationship with the Soviet Union. Mm-hmm. But once the Cold War came to an end, it became Cuban-American politics that were the critical issue. I mean, Cuban-Americans, substantial bloc of voters in Florida, wealthy and willing to vote for a candidate based on their position on Cuba. And in the days when Florida was a swing state in presidential elections, no candidate wanted to get on the wrong side of Cuban Americans. Democratic candidates had the attitude that if we talk about Cuba, we'll anger Cuban Americans and they'll vote against us, but no one will vote for us. There's no constituency out there in favor of normalization. Barack Obama took issue with that, and he actually won more Cuban-American votes than any other Democrats by moving toward a more normal sort of relationship. But the Republicans are locked in to the hardline Cuban-American community in South Florida, and that's on the Cuba issue, that's who they respond to.
1: That was William Leogrand, professor of government at the American University in Washington, D.C., author of Back Channel to Cuba. And that's it for this episode of The Foreign Desk. We'll be back next week and look out for The Foreign Desk Explainer, available every Wednesday. The Foreign Desk was produced by Anita Riota and Lily Austin. Lily also produces The Foreign Desk Explainer. 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From me, Andrew Muller, thanks very much for listening. Until next time, goodbye.
0: Thank you, Andrew. That was The Foreign Desk. We will be turning at the top of the hour to Monocle Daily with Thomas Waterhouse. But right now, it's time for more music.
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0: 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That was The Middle. 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
1: An Italian tune there, that was Che Fastidio. It's almost 1800 in London. That's where Thomas Waterhouse is standing by. He'll be live with the Monocle Daily next.
2: You are listening to Monocle Radio in association with Chanel Watches. Inspired by racing yachts, the J12 reconnects with its original inspiration and its original world, water. Both immensely soothing and peaceful, yet capable of unlimited strength. It is this breadth, balance, and singularity that define the intrinsic values of the first unisex sports watch by Chanel. A sensory icon designed to transcend horizons that has shaped the world of watchmaking for more than a quarter of a century. Chanel Watches, official timekeeper of Monocle Radio.
3: It's 2000 in Tokyo, 1900 in Rome, 1800 here in London, and 1300 in Havana. That's the time on Monocle Radio, brought to you by Chanel Watches. Is Cuba the latest in a line of international dominoes that Donald Trump wants to topple? Leading lights of British Labour hit back after their former conductor accused the party of lacking coherence. And Italy's highest court isn't going with the flow, with judges ruling that a luxury hotel was right in refusing a guest tap water. I'm Thomas Waterhouse. The Monocle Daily starts now.

0: Hello and welcome to the Monocle Daily, coming to you from our studios here at Midori House in London. I'm Thomas Waterhouse. My guests, Carol Walker and Oscar Guardiola Rivera, will dissect and discuss the day's big stories with me, and we'll also bring you a roundup of last night's Monocle Design Awards with our editors Nick Moniz and Grace Charlton. Stay tuned, all that and much more coming up right here on the Monocle Daily. This is the Monocle Daily, and a very happy Thursday to you all. I'm joined today by the political commentator and Times radio presenter Carol Walker and Oscar Guardiola Rivera, who is a professor in international law and international affairs at Birkbeck College. Good afternoon to you both.
1: Yeah, hello there.
0: This is my maiden voyage on the Monocle Daily. Thank you both for being with me.
2: Aren't we honoured to be here? It's fantastic.
0: You absolutely should feel honoured. Does anyone have anything exciting to report? I think, Carol, you were in Ireland this weekend.
1: Yeah, I was at a delightful party of an old friend, celebrating with lots of other old friends of mine, many of whom I hadn't seen for a long time. We were in County Wicklow. It's about an hour south of Dublin, but a world away. We were down by a lake. We swam in the lake. We might have had one or two drinks. But I did have a few conversations about Irish politics, which is so fascinating. You know, there are many countries around the world, obviously, where you have coalitions, but I can't think of another one where you have two parties, Fianna Fáil and Fine Gael, where they basically just take it in turns to be prime minister. And I think that's a wonderful idea.
0: And Oscar, you are preparing for something big in New York, apparently.
2: That's it. Take notice. 7th of June, there will be a fantastic poetry and jazz performance at the Jazz Skater Club near Harlem. So I'll see you all there.
0: Great. We should look into how we can come and see you perform. Let's get into the programme then. Let's kick off with an island nation that's had an historically fraught relationship with its northerly neighbour. Yesterday, the US Secretary of State Marco Rubio said that Cuba was, quote, in a lot of trouble, with the Pentagon having spent weeks now positioning troops, vessels and hardware to the region ahead of a potential hit. Last week, of course, Cuba marked Independence Day as the US charged former Cuban President Raul Castro with conspiracy to kill US nationals and other crimes linked to the 1996 downing of two planes between Cuba and Florida. Oscar, let me start with you. The US has maneuvered its strongest naval showing outside the Middle East to the Cuba region. Is this all just saber-rattling on the part of the US, or will an invasion actually go ahead?
2: Well, this is part of Trump's now well-known pattern of ruling by a spectacle. This show of force has to be taken seriously. We know for a fact that the Cubans are taking it very seriously. We have the president of Venezuela, which somehow has been mistaken, let me say, by many in Washington as the way to go about it, as if every country, every island in the greater Caribbean had the same history. Cuba, as everybody knows, has a very different history. 1982, the U.S. was occupying the island, and of course that paved the way towards dictatorship, revolution, and here we are playing the same script again. I think they need to, in Washington, they need a little bit of Sonny Rollins to put a jazz spin on this, more improvisation, think out of the box. You can't keep doing this. People are getting very, very concerned, and there are lives on the line.
0: Absolutely. Just, Oscar, when it comes to Cuba as a territory, military speaking, how difficult is this a country to invade and to capture?
2: Well, I'm sure Mr. Castro, who's now 94 years old, would give you the answer. As they proved, when Granma sailed the boat sailed from Mexico back in 1959, it was two dozen men, and they landed, went to the Sierra Maestra. This is the mountainous part of the island, and from there they mounted a guerrilla warfare that ended up being successful against a dictator that was backed by the United States. This is not an easy target, also because of the history and the spirit. Of course, there are many things to criticize about the regime in Cuba. But everybody knows there, and I say so because I've talked to a few friends there, everybody knows that they're not ready to trade their freedom for what for them will be again and freedom under the US.
0: Carol, does this mean that economic and political pressure from the US has failed?
1: Well, look, I mean, clearly the economic pressure, as I'm sure Oscar would agree, that is being imposed on the people of Cuba is absolutely horrendous. There is this effective oil blockade. It's causing power cuts. There are huge difficulties getting even basic supplies and the tales of the difficulties that that is causing for the medical system and, of course, for the poorest in society are completely horrendous. But as Oscar has said, you know, this is a nation that has lived next to its powerful neighbour, the United States, and fought against becoming another a pawn in the of the US for so very long that economic and political pressure just doesn't necessarily work. And I mean, the United States has discovered the same thing with Iran. It imposes sanctions. It's now imposing this blockade. It has clearly inflicted huge amounts of damage. Iran has fought for decades to maintain its own regime, again, a deeply unpalatable regime. But there's no guarantee that pressure like this is actually going to bring about the sort of regime change that President Trump would clearly like to happen. He is hoping that somehow this will just lead to the regime crumbling. But there appears to be little sign of this, despite the ramping up of not just political and economic pressure, but of course the threats in terms of the military buildups that there are around Cuba.
0: You mentioned the Iran war there, which has, of course, far been this blitzkrieg, quick in and out, quick regime change that Trump had been hoping for. Might Cuba be another embarrassment for Donald Trump?
1: Potentially. Of course it could be, because President Trump does not appear to think through the long-term consequences. It's clear that in Iran, he thought that by pounding the military infrastructure of the regime, that by taking out several of the senior figures within the regime, as the Israelis have done, that that would bring about regime change. Instead, you found that the Iranians have resisted. They've imposed their own blockade, of course, of the Strait of Hormuz, which is causing huge economic pressure around the world, but also back in the United States. You know, there is this sense there that Trump has been has completely miscalculated how the Iranians would respond. Now, it's not inconceivable that he might think, well, Cuba's much smaller, hasn't got the same military might. Maybe I could just distract from how badly things have gone in Iran by quickly taking out a few leaders in Cuba and having a similar effect that he has in Venezuela, where he's now at least got his hands on the oil, or certainly US business has. But I think it's far from clear whether that could be any more successful than the campaign in
2: Iran. I think you're absolutely correct. Let me chip in very briefly. Two scenarios. Let's say they go in, they capture Raul Castro and take him to the US. Imagine the optics of a 94-year-old being put on the dock. For comparison, General Augusto Pinochet was around 85 and he was let go on health and age reasons. So now we're going to have a 94-year-old. Even Christiana Mampour on CNN is telling us the optics of this are embarrassing. And then imagine the kind of humanitarian crisis that will be caused if a military action is taken. Imagine thousands of little boats of Cubans migrating to the eastern coast of the United States. What kind of response can we expect then from the Trump administration? Embarrassing.
0: And Oscar, just briefly, what would a potential invasion and takeover of Cuba mean for the wider region, the wider Latin America region? And is there anyone standing by in that region who's going to come out and say, Donald Trump know?
2: There is a very clear sense that what has happened in Iran is showing how weak the United States can be in trying to make a show of force. Let us not forget that the Caribbean Sea is effectively being enclosed very much in the same way in which the Strait of Hormuz is. And there are chokehold points there. I'm not going to go into the Panama Canal, but there are other possibilities. I just mentioned this humanitarian crisis, loads of migrants in the sea and so on and so forth. Countries which lean progressively, like Brazil, Colombia, and Mexico, are keeping tabs on this. There are elections in Colombia this Sunday, and Trump is having an effect, not necessarily the effect that they would like.
0: Carol, is there an end, do you think, to the list of regimes or governments that Donald Trump wants to effectively see the back of?
1: Look, reading President Trump's mind is very difficult indeed. But I think you have to look at this so-called Don Rowe doctrine. You know, he clearly does feel that Latin America is part of the United States' backyard. And I think that's why you're seeing this focus now on Cuba. He likes to list all the wars that he has resolved and settled. But I think the risk in all of this is that he does completely overreach himself. We're already hearing, for example, that many of the military, in particular the naval staff on board the aircraft carriers and so on, are already well beyond the terms that they should have been at sea. When you've got aircraft carriers deployed at the moment to Iran, you've similarly got one huge aircraft carrier outside the Caribbean. How many different directions can he stretch even the might of the US military? I think that you would hope that there would be wiser heads, perhaps in the State Department, saying to him, look, President Trump, just perhaps think through the longer term consequences of this.
2: Finally, it is also the case that things are not going very well for the rulers in Latin America who are supporting Trump. If you take Bolivia or Argentina, Milei is at its lowest in popularity, losing support by the second. And of course, in Bolivia, we are on to the second week of a general strike. And there is also a general strike in Peru, which also tends to lean towards Mr. Trump. So plenty to think about indeed.
0: Yeah, absolutely. Let's move on now from Cuba to the UK. Former Prime Minister Sir Tony Blair has found enough fodder to type up a near 6,000-word essay about what he believes is wrong with the policies of the party that he used to steer. He uses this essay to claim that the main issue with Sir Keir Starmer's Labour government isn't the personality of the Prime Minister or a failure to communicate their accomplishments, but rather the lack of what he calls a worked-out, coherent plan for the country in a fast-changing world. Let's take a quick listen now to what Blair said on air following the release of his text.
3: It's possible we're about to have the seventh Prime Minister in 10 years. A serious country can't do that to itself. And what is bizarre about the present situation is that we're all talking about politics when the key thing is to talk about policy. If you don't decide what your policy direction is, there's no point in changing the leader.
0: Carol, let's start by talking about the timing of Sir Tony's essay. It's already been a really difficult few weeks for Labour. The last thing the current embattled leader wanted, surely, is one of his predecessors coming out and pointing out what's going wrong. Just why has Tony Blair tabled these ideas now, do you think?
1: I think it's because Tony Blair has been thinking about these things and gradually just putting out a few of his ideas. And he's reached this point that he feels that it's so important, and the Tony Blair view of how the country should be run is too important to be kept under wraps for any longer. He was initially pretty supportive of Sir Keir Starmer, not least because he replaced the very left-wing previous Labour leader Jeremy Corbyn, who stood for everything that Tony Blair does not believe in. Look, I think it is a fascinating intervention. It clearly makes things even harder for Keir Starmer. But what is interesting is that he hasn't really made things any easier for those who are likely to be challenging to overthrow Keir Starmer's leadership. Where Tony Blair, I think, has a very good point is the lack of a coherent strategy from Keir Starmer's government, which came to power with this huge majority. It tried to do a little bit of welfare reform. There was then a rebellion by some of his own MPs, and he backed down and he backed away from it. That was the first of, I think we're on to 16 different U-turns now from this current government. But I think what is fascinating is that Tony Blair's big argument is that you shouldn't replace Keir Starmer by a shift to the left, by more public ownership, by more regulation. Instead, he's saying that the Labour government should actually rip up many of its manifesto commitments and have a much more free market approach. And that has sparked a further backlash. And you've now got this almighty struggle going on about the future direction and shape of the Labour Party, the Labour government and the country, with Keir Starmer a kind of a weirdly absent voice virtually in all of this.
0: Oscar, let's bring you in on this. We're talking there about the dangers of moving to the left at the current time. What's your take on that?
2: Well, I wonder when was the last time Mr. Tony Blair went knocking on doors for election. Those of us who have done that in recent times, and we just had an election, heard a very different thing in door after door. There were three things you would hear when you knock on doors. First, the cost of living, inequality. And that's the one word that was completely absent from the 6,000 words that he wrote. Clearly, Blair has a lot of time in his hands. The second thing you would hear is no more foreign wars. And here comes, because people are putting the dots together. It is because of the war in Iran that the oil prices are going up, and now my food is going to be 50% more expensive. Blair says, no, let's actually, you know, go closer together with Mr. Trump. And the third thing, of course, plenty of controversy here, Gaza. Again and again. So I have to say, I've heard this before. I've heard it in a meeting, a community meeting last week. Some politicians, including Mr. Blair, seem to live within a cocoon, and they seem to have isolated themselves completely and totally from what people on the ground, real people, the voters, are concerned. And in that respect, I mean, nobody can accuse either Burnham or Streeting of being Corbynistas, not in the very least. And yet, they're very conscious of the fact that the point of inequality and cost of living, even if that means turning to the left, that's one thing we cannot forget.
0: Carol, Oscar mentioned there Andy Burnham and Wes Streeting. There's been backlash, of course, to Tony Blair's comments. What do you make of that backlash?
1: Well, I don't know whether Oscar's working on Andy Burnham's campaign, but Andy Burnham is the mayor of Manchester. He's been seen as having a pretty good track record there. I remember Andy Burnham when he was actually one of the most Blairite ministers in Tony Blair's government back in the late 1990s, early 2000s. But he has come out today and written his own. It's not quite 3,000 words. It's a bit more digestible than this. But making exactly the point that Oscar makes, saying that what is missing from Tony Blair's analysis is a look at the inequality that there is in society, a look at the effect that the cost of living is having. And he, Andy Burnham, is saying some of the things that have proved successful in management in Manchester is where you've got local government control over things like local transport, the health service and so on. And Wes Streeting, who was also seen as something of a Blairite minister, he's a former health secretary. He resigned in the immediate aftermath of the disastrous local elections. He has been making similar points. And I think these are two challengers who are seeing the way that the mood amongst voters and are actually seizing on it as a chance to define themselves against the liberal elite, which they believe that Tony Blair epitomises. And of course, ever since the Iraq war, Tony Blair is at very best an extremely divisive figure in the country more widely and certainly within the Labour movement.
0: OK, let's move on now on today's The Daily. 6 years ago, and during New Year festivities, a guest booked into one of Italy's five-star hotels in the Dolomites, hoping, no doubt, to celebrate, relax, reboot, and apparently leave refreshed. But things didn't quite go to plan. When she requested a glass of tap water with a meal, she was told by hotel staff that this wouldn't be possible. They offered her a bottle of €7 water instead. The case then jumped from this ski resort dining table to Italy's highest court, which recently ruled that hotels there, restaurants and bars can refuse customers tap water. Oscar, is free tap water the same as getting a towel or soap in your hotel room?
2: Look, on the one hand, I do find it hard to be sympathetic to this character who goes to a five-star hotel expecting anything less than being treated as he was or she was treated. No surprises there, particularly if you know your five-star Italian hotels in that part of Italy. On the other hand, this obviously resonates with some classics of literature. Does anybody remember Jean Valjean going to jail for stealing a piece of bread? Sounds a bit like, you know, it sounds a bit bizarre that all of a sudden asking for a tap water is something you cannot do. But again, the context of this case was a bit different. You know, having a tap water is a right. Isn't it a right? Of course, a hotel will try and sell you their €7 bottle of water. What else would you expect?
0: Carol, are we seeing a growth in a culture of the customer not being always right?
1: I think I'm right in saying that in this country, hospitality businesses, bars, pubs, restaurants have to provide tap water.
2: Licensed ones by law have to.
1: They have to provide it. I think this is, first of all, pretty disgraceful. What would it have cost this five-star hotel, which has been charging customers vast sums for expensive, lavish dinners and lunches and goodness knows what, to provide a glass of water? I also am someone who frequently does ask for tap water in bars and restaurants. If I go out for dinner, I don't feel I like to drink still water as well as a glass of wine. And I do not see why it should be necessary to buy expensive mineral water in this country. There are some parts of the world where I would always drink mineral water simply because it is safer. So I think this hotel has made a big mistake. Does it really think that it's going to endear itself to future customers by refusing somebody a glass of water? The customer in this case may have been perhaps trying to prove a point. Maybe she was a bit officious. Maybe she was trying to get her little taste of the smart restaurant without actually having to pay anything. Maybe that was a bit cheeky. We don't really know those kinds of details. But come on, if a customer wants a glass of water, just give them a glass of water.
0: Oscar, is the climate then so tricky for the tourism trade at the moment that businesses are compelled to make us pay to hydrate?
2: Of course not. Of course not. I mean, you're absolutely right. Give me the name of that hotel. Give us the name of the hotel. We're not going there.
0: I do know the name of the hotel, but we're not going to, yeah.
2: But it is disgraceful. Of course you should give a glass of tap water. I understand that you could get or hydrate in other parts of the hotel, not in the restaurant, which, again, it makes it even more ridiculous. There is no market force or situation that would compel a restaurant to do that, let alone one in a five-star hotel. It's simply disgraceful and terrible publicity. And I know I'm sure they're already regarding this as a huge mistake.
0: Okay, let's thank our guests, Carol Walker and Oscar Guardiola Rivera, for being with me here on today's The Daily here on Monocle Radio. To West London now, and to last night's Monocle Annual Design Awards, which were dished out at Ladbroke Hall. Earlier, I spoke to our design editor Nick Moniz and Grace Charlton, Monocle's associate editor for design and fashion, who were both at the event. And I began by asking them to discuss who was invited and just who won.
4: It was basically a bit of an industry event and also an opportunity for us to invite friends of the brand, friends of the magazine over, you know, architects, designers, people who've actually won a Monocle Design Award this year, which was super exciting. So, yeah, just an opportunity to raise a glass of champagne or rosé.
5: Yeah, you know? And I kept it sensible. But I think for us, we had a number of people come through the door. And it's funny, you realise that this is an ongoing story. These aren't people that are just like kind of flash in the pan features. I had a great chat with Andrew Masebo, who's been on Monocle On Design. He has been in the pages of the magazine, obviously, with this design award win, but also last year in this amazing furniture shoot. So he won Designer Maker for the Monocle Design Awards for 2026. But it was just a chance to have a little bit of a chat with him and a look and kind of talk and celebrate his entire body of work. So we had people like Andrew join us, but then we also had the team from Hydro, one of the world's biggest aluminium producers or manufacturers, material suppliers. And we celebrated one of their projects in the Design Awards, is really excellent. It's a look at the circular economy and how we can make things closer to source. So they have this project called 100R, where they use 100% recycled aluminium kind of collected within a 100-kilometre radius of a particular manufacturing facility. And it's in that place that they'll make, say, a light by Sabine Marcellus, who's a brilliant Dutch designer, or objects by Stefan Dietz, who's another incredible designer. So it was a kind of a chance to get these people in the same room, acknowledge them, but also, you know, encourage a little bit of cross-pollinating.
0: And who else got a prize?
4: Oh, so many people. One of my favourites is Jean-Baptiste Anatin, who's a Paris-based designer. He made this really cool aluminium turntable. He came in for the night as well, which is so...
0: From Paris?
4: From Paris, wow. Got on the Eurostar with his turntable. So that was exhibited. Also, it's really heavy. It's like 9 kilos.
5: Was it carry-on only, do you know? Or did he have a rolly suitcase?
4: I actually don't know.
5: You've got strong opinions on rolly suitcases as well. When are they when are they good and when are they not good? When are they acceptable?
4: It is a design chat. Okay, fine. I don't like small rolly suitcases. I don't know what's wrong with me. I do have one. I do have to use it every now and then. But like, I find them slightly abject. Anyway, that's not the point. The point is that he came in from Paris. We had people flying in. And I think what's really interesting, when you like throw an awards ceremony or a little cocktail soiree, like I was feeling quite anxious that no one would show up. And
5: I think that's very normal.
4: Yeah.
5: But it was packed.
4: But it was packed and it was so nice. And it was good to like, you know, gather people and sort of practice what we preach, which is, you know, the art of being together and being a community
5: Sophie Grove, Monocle's executive editor and Confex editor, who's currently working on a book of hosting, was there hosting. So I think it's that. But then also maybe potentially trying to plant the seeds for further collaborations between these people, as we've kind of hinted at. I mean, Nicholas from Nomad, which is an amazing kind of roving collectible design showcase, which is also about the buildings that it takes place in. They did this amazing showcase last year in Abu Dhabi's former airport. So it was also a chance to kind of bring him in, and maybe, I don't know, who knows, maybe we can find him a place in London to do a Nomad pop-up as well. So I think there was a little bit of that going on too.
0: In the eyes of Monocle, what makes a winning design?
4: Oh, I love this question because... I hate using this word, which is a benchmark project, but I think...
0: You're going to.
4: I know, I'm going to have to say a benchmark project. I think it's something that sort of stands out from the rest. Is it, you know, thanks to its aesthetics or its ingenuity or the purpose that it serves? We've made jokes about this year, but it's a really sporty edition of the Monocle Design Awards. Like, we have a tennis court in Ghana and, like, a bike from Namibia. We've got a little, like, pocket park in Bangkok. I think it's stuff that, like... can sort of elevate a quality of life, but, you know, also projects that really speak to their context as well as transcend it.
5: And I think equally it's things that are beautiful, functional, but maybe go a little bit deeper. You know, we're thinking about, you know, I used Hydro as an example, but we're also thinking about supply chains. We're thinking about cultural reach as well. Another excellent project is we gave the Zurich Print Institute an award for the being the printer of choice. And what I love is that they're about preserving the four traditional means of printmaking. So they're producing contemporary work, but they're also preserving a craft, preserving a heritage. There's those cultural links that I think are really significant as well.
0: This edition's now been wrapped up.
5: Oh, Thomas, don't do this to me right now. I mean, I don't want to jump ahead to 2027.
0: If I'm a designer somewhere in the world and I'm hoping to win a Monocle Design Award, what are you guys looking for? What's the best possible thing that I could offer you next year?
5: I think for me, yeah, it's looking at those projects that maybe make links across disciplines. Is there somebody who's doing some work that's shaping politics, that's influencing economics and supply chains, that's, you know, whether that's they're making with a particular factory that's keeping a town afloat? I think it's all those secondary layers that are really important to me. You know, and somebody said this to me the other day in New York at ICFF, but they were like, it's actually, we're in a world where it's really easy to make beautiful things. You can, if you've got a vision, you can get AI to create a render of what you want. You can then send it to someone or have it printed, have it made. So I think the story then becomes perhaps the most important thing. And it's what does this object or this work of architecture say? What's the message behind it? How can we connect with it as humans and as people? And I think that's sort of really important for what we're looking for.
4: I think just like a really strong focus on materiality and quality and executing something to the highest level. I think that's like maybe step one. You know, I think all of the projects that we feature in the Monocle Design Awards have that as a bit of a through line. And then, yeah, what Nick was saying, like an amazing story to back it up and a sense of purpose.
0: That was Nick Muniz and Grace Charlton speaking to me earlier. That's all for this edition of the Monocle Daily. A big thank you once again to today's panellists, Carol Walker and Oscar Guardiola Rivera. The show was produced by Hassan Anderson and researched by Josefina Gomez, and our studio manager was Steph Chungu. I'm Thomas Waterhouse. The Monocle Daily is back at the very same time tomorrow. Thanks for listening, and goodbye from everyone here at Midori House in London.

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0: 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That was Effetto. It just makes you want to grab a summery drink. I might do that, but don't go anywhere because we will have more music after this.
1: I think it's a very special magazine because it's a cultural magazine, but at the same time, it's very different from all the other magazines. 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

0: You are listening to Monocle Radio in association with Chanel Watches. The silhouette of the J12 watch sets itself apart with its clean, precise lines. Yet, once worn, it is its softness that stands out. Polished with diamond powder, the highly resistant ceramic that adorns it entirely feels as smooth as silk against the skin. A sensory appeal painstakingly perfected for over a quarter of a century that reveals the watchmaking excellence of Chanel. An invincible softness that becomes one with whomever wears it. Chanel Watches, official timekeeper of Monocle Radio.
1: It's 2200 in Dubai, 2000 here in Zurich, 1900 in London, and midday in Mexico City. That's the time on Monocle Radio, brought to you by Chanel Watches. Coming to you from Studio 4 here in our Zurich HQ, I'm Laura Kramer, keeping you company on Monocle Radio for the next hour. In a minute, we've got the latest edition of The Big Interview, in which Monocle's Tom Webb joins Jack White in his very first art exhibition. Later on, Fernando Augusto Pacheco will be taking over. He'll be bringing you the brand new edition of The Urbanist, and I'll be playing you plenty of music along the way as well. That's all up ahead here on Monocle Radio, but first, here's the news. The U.S. military says Iran broke the temporary ceasefire by firing a ballistic missile toward Kuwait. President Donald Trump says the two sides are still far from a deal. He's vowed not to rush talks despite pressure at home over the looming midterm elections and economically from abroad. The European Union has fined Chinese shopping platform Temu more than 200 million euros. Officials say the company failed to protect customers from illegal and unsafe products. It's the biggest penalty yet under the EU's new online platform regulation. Italy has issued red heat wave alerts for five major cities, including Rome and Florence, as extreme heat spreads across Europe. Health officials warn people to stay out of the sun, saying the intense heat could harm even healthy adults. And Starbucks Korea says sales fell by about $5 million U.S. dollars after backlash over a Tank Day promotion. Critics say the campaign was offensive because it used military imagery on the anniversary of the Gwangju Democracy Uprising. I'm Laura Kramer, and that's the news here on Monocle Radio.

We will be turning to the big interview in just a moment, but first, it is Thursday. Now, of course, we have the latest edition of the Global Countdown with Fernando Gustu Pacheco.

0: It's Thursday on The Briefing, which means it's time for the Global Countdown. And joining me in the studio is Monocle's senior correspondent, Fernando Augusto Pacheco. Fernando, how are you?
1: I'm very good. And as it's your first Global Countdown, I have a little bit of a treat for you, Thomas.
0: I can't wait. You've chosen a brand new country, apparently, for this Global Countdown, whose music has never been highlighted on this segment before.
1: And there's a reason for it. First of all, Namibia. It's a country that I've always wanted to visit. It's definitely on my holiday list for the coming kind of years. But the thing is, they have quite a small music scene. You know, they are very influenced by their big neighbor, South Africa. So I was kind of waiting until we have an artist from Namibia in the charts. So basically, I gave you a little spoiler here. But we have to admit, South Africa is extremely influential in their charts, as you will be able to see in the top five.
0: So let's plunge into your pick of what's making waves there in Namibia. What is coming up in for your first pick?
1: A little bit of Amapiano for you. So at number five, we have Benzu, Books and Keys, and Tango Supreme with Mopepe.

0: Can you imagine being in a nightclub listening to Amapiano? I think this is my dream. Not just to go to Namibia, but South Africa as well, because those artists are from South Africa. There's something about this kind of thumping beat of Amapiano that I love it.
1: Absolutely.
0: You know?
1: Yeah.
0: You have to be in a club to feel that kind of...
1: The energy rise.
0: Energy rise. And it's fantastic. It's a quite unique for the South African music scene. And it's conquering the world. It's not just Namibia. I think Amapiano really... You know, we have concerts here in London with the music genre as well. And this song is very, very summery, very good to dance to.
1: And what's coming up next?
0: Next, a little bit more on my piano for you. And I'll tell you a funny story about the main producer there. It's 031, Chopper, Al Chapo, and Benzu again with Fast Fast.

0: I find it so elegant on my piano because it doesn't give you a tone. It's not so explosive, you know, like as a music genre. It's very, oh, it's hard to describe it, but I think you can feel the energy there. And also, I mean, it's not that funny, but 031 Chopa is one of the biggest leading producers, music producers in South Africa. But you know what was his previous job?
1: Tell me.
0: He was a salesman at a local Crocs shop. You know, the ones that everyone hates.
1: The shoes.
0: Yes, I can't imagine, because I've seen pictures of him. He doesn't come across as a Crocs man to me, but that's where he was working before.
1: Okay, it's time now for your third selection.
0: So, even though there's still a little bit of my piano, but this is a bit more melodic. It's quite beautiful. I'm not sure if it's for the dance floor. Could be even a wedding, perhaps. And number three, we have Traxxon Molly, DJ Pramatic Essay, and Dendafella with Botahelo Ke Eng, which apparently means, what is life?

0: Not gonna lie, I like that kind of more emotional beats, and I've read the lyrics for this song. It is for those, you know, when you feel a little bit lost in life, you know.
1: I often do.
0: You know, so you have to listen more to this beautiful song. I mean, what is life? It's basically giving you what you need to do when you're feeling a bit like this.
1: Yeah, that was very mellow and melodic. I really enjoyed that one. Time for number two.
0: And number two, we'll talk a little bit more about this after we hear, because he is from Namibia. Finally, thankfully, he's in the chart, so I can actually portray a little bit about their music scene. He's a very young guy. He started in youth choirs, but now he's doing kind of, even though, again, a tiny bit of amapiano in there, I think there's a bit more freestyle rap and kind of a different energy, perhaps, to the traditional South African beats there. So this is Shaq's Champion with Jealousy.

0: I like finally that we have a Namibian there at the top five, and he's a big name there. So, you know, for their year-end celebrations in Windhoek, I mean, he was performing and I saw an interview with him, you know, at the Namibian press, and then he was saying, you know, that people should, you know, Namibians should be proud of their music artists, even though their music scene is much smaller. But he said that we don't necessarily need to copy artists from South Africa. So it's quite nice that he's young, but I think he's coming across as kind of this very powerful force in their music industry.
1: Yeah, I love that one. And now your final pick.
0: Maybe I would invite her for my wedding, because this is kind of proper gospel. But it's gospel that you can dance. Can I call gospel disco?
1: Maybe. Let's see.
0: Maybe I can. Let's see. So from South Africa, it's Inui with Song of Hope.

0: goosebumps in the studio, no? I mean,
1: absolutely, yeah.
0: What a voice. I mean, it's so clear, you know, it's really, really stunning. And I think, and I like that, it's, that there is kind of a remix. It's not just your traditional gospel music, but the voice, her voice.
1: Yeah, incredible.
0: Incredible. So that's what I say. Maybe not discotheque, but a wedding for sure. And Nui, you know, she has kind of a long-standing career. She's not a new name that just came across. So no wonder she's at number one there in Namibia.
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3: Long before the White Stripes shook the music world with Seven Nation Army, Jack White was remaking furniture in Detroit. From the age of 15, the band's singer and guitarist began honing his upholstery skills and exploring hardware store art, both deeply rooted in the American Motor City's industrial history and urban decay. Though White went on to travel the world with the Stripes and several other bands, his tools were never far out of reach. The multidisciplinary artist continued to make furniture, sculptures, and interactive works out of his workshops in Detroit and Tennessee for friends and family. Yet, despite decades in the spotlight, Wyatt's prodigious portfolio has never been displayed in a gallery. These words may disappear. His first major exhibition at Newport Street Gallery in London connects craftsmanship, industrial materials, and the visual language of the American Midwest, exploring the intersection of art, design, and music production. For the big interview, I joined Jack White at the Newport Street Gallery for a tour of the exhibit and to hear more about his process, why mistakes are important, and how he wants viewers to have a visceral engagement with his work.
4: While we're walking up, I do want to talk to you about the space that we're in. It is gigantic.
5: Oh,
4: it is enormous.
5: Yeah.
4: Has it encouraged you? Has it moved you to scale up some of your work?
5: Yeah, absolutely. Because at first, when Damien offered the idea, I thought, well, maybe I'll have enough to do that first gallery room, you know, because I have pieces that go back to the 1990s that I've been working on. And this has been planned for like 4 years now, so over time I've had more and more ideas and have worked more and more in my shop and during the winters and the holidays. So,
4: and going back to the 1990s, upholstery, your first trade. Francis Bacon, he was famously a carpenter. There's been lots of artists who were tradespeople.
5: Yeah.
4: What do you think the relationship is between that skill and art?
5: Well, it is an art form in a way, like, you know, and but it's an art form that gives you a little bit more expanse with creativity. Like if you're a plumber, electrician, a plumber, maybe the art form of how they bend the pipes and how they lay things out and conduit can be really exciting, you know, to think about if you were a tradesman in that trade. But in upholstery, you're working with fabrics and you're working with padding, you're working with antiques, refinishing wood. So you have to be basically an amateur carpenter to be part of it, amateur wood finisher or a professional wood finisher, really. So there's all that, all those components. My take on it was always they were half sculptures and half functioning furniture. Over here you can see this one's called Sonic Temple. And so a lot of people, they might just see it's a nice bench with some nice blue mohair. This was actually a bench from a Masonic temple in America, and I knocked it apart, refinished all the wood, re-glued it together as a gift for a friend of mine who owns a studio in an old Masonic temple in Kentucky. And you can, if you come down here, you can see, you can plug into this and play instruments through this, but it does strange things to the sound, strange, unpredictable things to the sound when it comes out. I wish I had this wired up for you to hear. And I never told him what it's doing inside. It's all hidden in there. But the speakers are underneath, and the sound comes out. And over here, like, as you know, Masons with all their secret things, reach under there with your hand.
4: Right under the words.
1: Yeah. See this?
6: Pull it.
1: Yeah.
6: Oh my word. You would not believe what I've just pulled out. Is this actually original to the piece? it's a gigantic metallic.
1: No, I put this there. I found this Masonic sword. Yeah.
4: I am now wielding a rather dangerous looking sword. So did you pick this up unrelated to where you picked?
5: And I installed it in there, yeah. But like I said, you know, my people would walk by, wouldn't even, they would just think it was a bench. This is the beauty of this trade. You can do a lot with it.
4: You're no stranger to interactive art. Is that important to you?
5: Yeah. If you can get anybody interested in anything like that, you know, I mean, you're doing a good job because it's hard to get people's attention.
4: Yeah. Yes. And talking about art that has a practical use to it, is it important to you that, you know, you can have a piece of furniture as art, but you can also use it practically?
5: Yeah. I mean, that's a beautiful thing because if it has another layer to it, I mean, most people's furniture obviously is just functional. But again, it's being trained in that concept of the time we live in now, the modern times, is most of it's been made to throw away, not to redo. And a lot of people can't afford to get furniture redone. So if you can find, yeah, like a happy balance, interesting things could happen. This bench over here is pretty cool. The finish on it is black, and I'm going to be touching it up. It's been in our pressing plant hallway in Detroit at Third Man Records. So you can see some of the edges have been worn out. But I did this from scratch up, or refinished the whole thing. The black is 78 records, old 78 records, melted in lacquer thinner. If you put an old 78 record in lacquer thinner, it disintegrates, it liquefies. And you can use that as a wood varnish, because it's lacquer.
4: Yeah.
5: So this is all done in music. This wood is refinished in music.
4: And it looks like a musical piece. you are a long-standing advocate for vinyl.
5: Yeah.
4: And it's odd to see it in this form, in the physical world. Are you using art and sculpture as a move away from digitization?
5: Well, anytime you can get something real in your hands, you know, then it takes on another level. You know, we were in the early days of Third Man Records and the White Stripes too. We were on television and giving them vinyl copies of our record to hold up when everybody was holding up CDs, the presenters and all that. And we were trying to help that format not die. You know, everyone we knew, we were all record collectors too. We did a great job. It's really worked. It took many years to keep this alive, and Third Man Records being a real institution in Nashville and Detroit really helped us get to the point where pop singers are making records on vinyl in multiple formats, you know, so it really worked. And there's a reverential nature to it, the same as when you go to a movie theater and you sit in a theater and you close doors and you turn the lights off. You're reverential to the art form, and people put their phones away and get involved, you know?
4: Yeah.
5: And that's the best way to get involved in music is dropping a needle and you actually see it spinning.
4: Yeah. Yeah.
5: It's magical.
4: Or you can talk to your pieces of art, produce music that way.
5: Yeah.
4: talking about touching up some of these discarded items, mm-hmm. there are imperfections in your art, and you've often celebrated imperfections in music and indeed now the physical art. Why is that?
5: Well, the mistakes are usually the best part. I think, you know, we're living in an age where everything's computerized and they're trying to remove every mistake. But I think people say who love film, they like to watch a train crash in an old film that's really a real train going over a cliff. Yeah. We think we're doing a replication of it with computers and it gets close, but you still know in the back of your head that's not real. Yeah. That's not real. I think people have had decades now of that kind of CGI, yeah. Or the idea of music and Pro Tools where on the computer they've clicked out every mistake and they've made it perfectly in tune and perfectly in the tempo is perfect from the beginning to the end. That just doesn't happen in real life. When a band starts playing a song in real life, or a tribe sitting around a fire starts playing a song, they're not playing the same speed by the time they finish the song. Yeah. That's just kind of unnatural, you know? That's like our heartbeat. When we climb those stairs, our heart rate changed. And now it's coming back down because we're standing still. That's reality, you know? when you make everything the same tempo, like all pop music is, you can tell people are talking about things like fatigue, musical fatigue. Mm-hmm. Why is music so terrible these days? And people ask these questions like, that has a lot to do with it. The fatigue of removing all the soul and all the mistakes, quote unquote mistakes, from everything has always been a big mistake, in my opinion. So yeah, when you're the people who make Persian rugs and they leave, or rugs in Afghanistan, they leave one mistake in the rug, or a Zen garden where you leave one mistake in the garden with some leaves falling on the rocks, and reverential to trying to attain perfection. These are things that have been going on for a long time. These have been traditions in a lot of cultures where you don't perfect things, you know?
4: You reference Third Man Records. Our audience would love to know what Third Man Records has got to do with art.
5: Well, it's because kind of became a headquarters for all the things that I wanted to be creative about, and putting together a hive and a team of people. You can only do so much by yourself, you know, and you can get into bigger projects with collaborations with others. You know, I wouldn't have been able to make this tree in my backyard by myself. So this is definitely an example of collaboration between many people.
4: We're standing looking at a tree, and I can't tell you how high we are. I mean, what do you estimate?
5: It must be 35 feet up now, I think. Yeah.
4: And we're looking at a tree that was once standing. I say standing proudly. It's standing dead in Detroit?
5: In Nashville.
4: Nashville.
5: Yes.
4: And how is it here?
5: So a tree had died in my backyard in Nashville, and all the leaves had fallen off and all that, been there for a couple of years, and I decided to paint it red. So we painted it red. And then what happened, though, was it trapped all the moisture inside, and so the tree started to collapse after a couple years. So talking with Damien Hirst's team here at the gallery, and Connor Hirst, who's producing the show, we just came up with this idea of recreating that tree from two-dimensional photographs. We only had a few two-dimensional photographs, so we used those photographs to make a three-dimensional CAD file. So that we could recreate this in resin. And it really worked in the end. It really worked. It's just turned into this outstanding piece now. And it's just so gigantic. I just can't believe that this gallery has a room tall enough to display this.
4: I don't want to put words into your mouth, but there is a theme of decay that touches throughout as we walk around. Yeah. And Detroit, we can't ignore the fact that it's a city that has seen decay, but also reinvention. Is that something that you're trying to comment on here?
5: Yeah, absolutely. Let's go over to these pieces that were made in Detroit in my basement when I was a teenager. So these are pieces go all the way back to the mid-90s, 94, 96. And this is a piece, this reminds me a lot of Detroit. This was from my dad's workshop. I was cleaning it out for him as a teenager, trying to organize it all. So these are all useful things, quote unquote, that I found in his shop and that I put all together to make a sort of a tribute to him, and painted it and also covered it in epoxy. My dad was a locksmith, so there's lots of locks. This was his favorite tool. He invented this machine called the Heat Reaper that was supposed to take heat from above drop ceilings and recycle it through your living rooms and stuff. So these are things that are attributed to him. And this is another thing. These would be things I think most people would have thrown in the dumpster, cleaning out a room. Taking things that are older and making something new out of them, like with furniture. That's kind of been my thing, and that goes all the way to music too. But this was trash picked. I was driving around Detroit, and I was kept finding these when I was doing rides around Detroit, and I'd find these abandoned kids' cars. And I think I had about 24 of them or something in my backyard at one time. The neighbors were getting concerned. So I was planning to make multiple sculptures of just like this. You know, would have filled up a whole gallery, and I only got this one done. It's called Coupe Car at 99 degrees. And then, so I just made this recent one as a mini coupe, a sidecar for it.
4: It's extremely cool. And I do want to refer to this piece with the locksmith that you did in the 90s. This is deeply personal. Mm. This is not for sale.
5: This is not for sale, this one, yeah. But almost everything is for sale on this show. There's only a couple that aren't, but I think I have to keep that one.
4: You do, for my dad. Can we just go back to the 90s then?
7: Yeah.
4: That was quite a while ago.
7: Yeah.
4: And you've been creating art ever since. It's 2026. Why is now the time to put it out to the public?
5: You know, nobody encouraged me until Damien did. So we took a tour of Damien's studio, and I showed him a couple of pictures of my sculptures. And he said, oh, when's your next show? I said, I've never done a show. Nobody's invited me to and said you should do one. There was one actor, Ethan Suplee, that I worked with in Cold Mountain. He had seen some of the sculptures. He came to my house once, and he encouraged me that about 10 years ago. And I just thought, oh, okay, maybe he's an art collector or something. But Damien said, come to at my gallery, come do a show. So that was like 4 years ago. So, yeah, I found a lot of these pieces had been knocking around in my attics and in my upholstery shop out back. I still have my upholstery shop, and which I still work on all these sculptures in. So I refurbished all the older ones from the 90s and then did a lot more new ones in the last couple of years. So much so that it's taken up the entire gallery, all six of these rooms of the gallery now. When you originally set it up, maybe I could just fill that first room with a few of my pieces. So now we've got it well laid out. It's nice.
4: Well, that's what strikes me the most, is that we're looking at 30, 40 years between the pieces of art, and yet you can tell they're by the same artist, and there is definitely a synergy between them. Have you kept a unique style throughout the years?
5: Yeah, I think if I don't think too hard about things, if I don't put too much effort in trying too hard, style comes out. I think that's kind of true for most artists. You recognize your style because it's coming from your gut, your initial reaction of what color to paint something or what shape something is appealing. But if you think too hard about it, then I think you start losing your style. It becomes more mediocre or more pedestrian or something like that. If you just go with your gut and you make quick decisions, or you let your subconscious make a decision quickly, that's when your style pops out, because you can't help it. You can't help it. I like that color, or I like that shape. So that happens a lot. This room is going to be pretty interesting, because these are I designed a amplifier for Fender that was released last year. And what I did was I gave it to six different artists to do whatever you want with the amplifier, make it into whatever kind of sculpture or painting that you want. As long as the amplifier still works, you can do whatever you want. So this one right here is Damien Hirst's.
4: I could have guessed that.
5: Yes. And that cow's head over there, that red cow's head, is going to go on top of it.
4: Oh, that's going to look fantastic.
5: So then this is Ai Weiwei here. So how nice to... Ai Weiwei did a collab for this show. And that's Shepherd Fairey, the red and white and black one. And that's over there's a Detroit cast quarter artist, Robert Sestock.
4: Fantastic.
5: This is Rob Jones, a graphic artist who lives down in Texas. And then over here, it hasn't arrived yet from Customs, is still looking at all the pieces, but this is Dustin Miller. You can see why Customs is taking a closer look at this one, because look at all the items.
4: I wouldn't let you through TSA with that. That looks almost like Peter Blake.
5: It's great, because he's totally removed the cabinet, and there's the amplifier there, and there's the speakers. So this will be great to hear what this sounds like.
4: And is there found art in here?
5: I haven't learned the whole thing yet. I just saw this photograph just a couple of days ago, so I haven't seen it in person. I can't wait to hear him tell me about it.
4: I wanted to talk to you about found art, because there is a lot of found art here. Mm. We've been talking about what pieces speak to you. When is a piece of found art finished? When have you discovered something and said, this is a piece of art?
5: I think you have to be able to just have some kind of visceral engagement with it as soon as you see something. You can make up the most incredible story or incredible seven layers deep of metaphors involved in something. But if people look at it and it doesn't engage them, then whatever, you know? It's like you have the most beautiful poem, but you set it to music that doesn't allure people. Then it didn't work, you know? You're trying to share with other people something. That's the line where something that I see that I think is interesting, is that something other people will see? There's so many different pieces here, and it was really interesting having different people that I know, like friends or stuff, that which pieces they say they like, you know, and everybody says something different, and you're like, wow, I would have never thought that guy would like that, you know?
4: Yeah.
5: And you never know what people like.
4: But there are so many different pieces. You've got sculpture, you've got art, you've got furniture, you are multidisciplinary, you can clearly lead in different fields, but you must have a favorite. Is there a medium that you prefer to work in?
5: Well, when it comes to music, I like playing the drums. That's my favorite part. When it comes to
4: smashing things.
5: Yeah, making sculptures and stuff. I like the furniture-based things that are rescuing something from the rubbish heap, as you say over here. Finding beauty where it was one step away from a landfill is something that I am really attracted to. So it's rare that I, you know, this is sort of, you could label it constructed sculpture. And, or I call it sometimes that, or hardware store art or something like that, where you're finding beauty in these items and trying to make, give it a new metaphor. That's what I'm drawn to the most.
4: What is hardware store art?
5: So it's sort of like I keep imagining myself, like if I was sent, I used to be sent as a runner, I used to work for contractors and carpenters and upholsterers, and they would send me to go to the hardware store and get different things. But, you know, I would start fantasizing when I did, like, what if I bought this hammer, but then I painted this hammer blue before I brought it back, and would they notice? And, you know, the colors that they put on products to make you want to buy them when they're perfunctory tools, whether they're a cross-cut saw or a drill gun or whatever, they put these alluring colors on things. And what do those colors mean? And every company has to pick their own color. If you notice, there are all these different companies, and DeWalt is yellow, and Milwaukee's red, and Ryobi is green or whatever the hell it is. They have an identity to them to make people trust them. I'm always trying to figure out what colors mean to different people. You know, I definitely am always pushing as really powerful colors to allure people. You know, there's no grays and tans and beiges, you know, in kind of in my brain. So it's always like, how simple can ideas get, and how complicated can you get with them and still get people attracted to the concept? So the items they sell at a hardware store, it always makes me laugh or intrigues me when they decide to paint them a certain color when they don't have to, but they're just trying to get you to buy it, you know? So that's funny to me. It's like people say something about, like, you know, the colors that McDonald's has in there, the red and yellow arches and stuff. Somebody said that psychologically that evokes your appetite, that somehow triggers your appetite to see red and yellow together. I don't know if that's true, but, you know, it's definitely wild to see the different reactions from different colors.
4: Well, talking about different reactions, you're going to be open here till September in London.
5: Yeah.
4: People are going to respond differently to different pieces, as you've already said.
5: Yeah.
4: What is, like, the A grade? What is, like, the best response you could possibly get from someone?
5: Oh, man, just that they got something out of it. Anything, you know? Somebody thought it, if they thought it was, brought a tear to their eye, or they made them angry, or they thought it was bullshit or ridiculous, or made them laugh. I mean, anything. I mean, if I listen to Captain Beefheart, sometimes I'm brought to tears by how beautiful it is. And other times I'm laughing at how ridiculous and absurd what he does is. And he's getting lots of different reactions. If you get even one reaction, though, like if you're a heavy metal band and you just get rage from a crowd, you're like, okay, then all right, you got something, you shared something together. But there's so many emotions that you could try to share. You just get in a mode of trying, like, well, what about joy? You know, what about trying to play with that a little bit? What about pride?
4: Yeah.
5: Let's experiment with pride today with this piece. You just sit around working with materials and seeing what kind of it pushes you to do.
4: Final question, then. The title of your exhibition,
5: yeah.
4: What does it mean?
5: Well, it was something that I wrote. Ro Peterhans, who's from Detroit, and he's been producing the show with me, and he suggested that as a title for the show. And I thought that was a great idea. These thoughts may disappear. I had written that in chalk on a piece of fabric that I was covering a cushion in. And the idea being that every time someone sits on that cushion, the chalk is going to be wiped away a little bit. And maybe by the time it's reupholstered 20, 30 years from now, that whole message would have disappeared. Or maybe there would just be a little hint of it left, you know. So that's the poster for the show, you know, written in chalk. And it's a concept of everything you say to somebody, they might remember it and they might not. Maybe people might get something out of this show when they come to it, but maybe a week later they're not thinking about it or talking about it anymore. Why do we still talk about Elvis, you know? he's still getting people to talk about him. He's been dead for like 50 years or something, you know? We're still talking about Van Gogh. And that's a testament to the thoughts they had did not disappear. They're still being processed by people. I guess that's the danger when you create and you go on and stage and share with somebody, or you put something in a book or you paint something. You're trying to share with other human beings, and you might not succeed at it. You might fall flat on your face, you know? You might disappear. And we all die, and they say what it only takes two generations for someone to forget who you are. That can be a scary thought, or it could be a thrilling challenge in your life to make the best of yourself.
4: Well, here's to it being a great success.
5: Thank you very much.
4: Thank you.
5: Thank you. I appreciate it.
3: 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His exhibition, These Thoughts May Disappear, is open until mid-September 2026 at Newport Street Gallery, London. That's it for this edition of The Big Interview. 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From me, Tom Webb, thanks very much for listening. Until next time, goodbye.
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0: A very appropriate song there as we are all sweltering in this European heat wave. That was Corinne with Illfish. So a quick break and we'll be right back.
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0: 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More music now. This track is from Sweden. It's Voce and Ow.

0: Great ending to a song there. That was Lord Funk and More. And that is it for me, Laura Kramer, here in Zurich. Don't forget the latest issue of Monocle Magazine is on good newsstands now, and it features a coffee special. Absolutely don't want to miss that. But for me here in Zurich, thanks for listening.
1: You are listening to Monocle Radio in association with Chanel Watches. The strength of the Caliber 12.1 manufacture movement lies in its uncompromising robustness. Yet it is the infinite smoothness with which it delivers the seconds that guarantees the J12's flawless chronometric precision. Visible behind is a perfectly circular oscillating weight and 191 meticulously assembled components reflecting the prowess of the Caliber 12.1. The embodiment of Chanel's watchmaking excellence with understated strength. Chanel Watches, official timekeeper of Monocle Radio.
2: It's 5 a.m. in Sydney, 2200 in Cairo, 2000 in London, and 1400 in Lima. That's the time on Monocle Radio, brought to you by Chanel Watches. Hello, I'm Fernando Augusto Pacheco here at Studio One Midori House. This hour we have the latest episode of The Urbanist. Great music by Nyko, have Edison Ray and the wonderful Chloe Kisha. Stay tuned. This is The Urbanist.
3: We set out a number of pilots over the past 5 years trying to do a framework of sorts where you can get people in the same room that want to do something and find ways to understand each other and have coffee and fika at the same time.
4: What is fika? And what can it teach us about how to plan a city? This is The Urbanist, Monocle's programme all about the cities we live in. I'm your host, Andrew Tuck. Today we discuss some Swedish-isms that could be translated into the urban planning realm to help get projects moving forward. We also discuss Hungary's connection with its urban commons to see how the recent change in government could spell an uptick in Budapest citizens getting out into their gardens. And we find out how heritage buildings stay secure without compromising their structures. That's all ahead right here on The Urbanist with me, Andrew Tuck. Hungarians have a deep relationship with the land, and considering the recent change in government, the nation's city dwellers are due a reminder of the freedom that can come from utilising their green commons. Enter Garden Stories, a recent events programme in Budapest aimed at reconnecting residents with urban foraging, allotment gardens and alternative food systems. The event was convened by Budapest-based artistic hub Pro Progressione and forms part of a two-year research project called Free Radicals. Leading that project is Monocle reporter Alexandra Streltsova, who sent us this report on the recent event and the wider story it uncovered about the city.
5: Hungary's recent election, which brought Viktor Orbán's 16-year rule to an end, left Budapest charged with optimism. Arriving in this immediate post-election moment felt almost like a once-in-a-generation experience. Collective action had finally borne fruit, proving that change was possible despite the prevailing sense of gloom. It was within this atmosphere that the local cultural hub Pro Progressione hosted a weekend dedicated to urban ecologies. Titled Garden Stories, the program brought together artists, designers, researchers, cultural managers and policymakers exploring how the city's green spaces shape its culture and infrastructure. If anything reveals the deeper layers of Hungary's society, it is perhaps its relationship to land, nature and the enduring sense of freedom deeply woven into its fabric.
6: I'm sure you know this plan. Who knows this plan? So Slavic, so European. Someone say the name.
7: Linden.
6: Yeah, linden tree.
5: Gaja Pegan Nachtigal grew up in Slovenia, where gathering wild herbs and plants is more an ordinary part of everyday life than an exotic hobby. After moving to the Netherlands to study at the Design Academy Eindhoven, she turned to foraging as a personal form of resistance to increasingly detached relationships people had with nature around them. Today, back in her hometown of Ljubljana, she continues to share her knowledge through guided walks and urban foraging workshops. In Budapest, her walk took us around the Margaret Island and finished with a feast made of foraged delicacies. Burek from young shoots of Japanese knotweed, pickled herbs, nettle cake or candied ground ivy and magnolia leaves.
6: In Netherlands, I had an opportunity to work in a fancy restaurant as a forager, which was really great. And I could spread my message and a lot of people became interested because the point is to develop plant literacy, so not have plant blindness, which kind of means that the natural environment is like a steel backdrop to human life that is happening in front of everything.
5: Suspended in the middle of the Danube, Margaret Island took on its present form as a landscaped public park during the late Austro-Hungarian era. It quickly became a beloved green refuge, a place to run, picnic, nap under trees, or simply escape the city. At first sight, the park looks fairly ordinary, but take a closer look, and Budapest's entangled politics and histories begin to reveal themselves through the plants growing at its edges. Alongside old plane trees, lindens, hawthorns, pines and chestnuts, horse mustard creeps along the paths while plantain pushes through the gravel. Japanese knotweed, meanwhile, has its own agenda, spreading along the carefully curated flowerbeds indifferent to the landscaper's plans.
6: It's maybe not advised to eat stuff in a polluted city, but it's a great space to learn about plants and to learn how to observe them and identify them so you can then, once you're in a more rural space, harvest them. So that's why it's great for me to do foraging walks in the city. I think they're very accessible and they're also breaking this idea that nature and city are two opposing things because they have to coexist because the urbanization is not going to stop. So we need to find a way to engage.
5: How many plants can you name in the park nearest to you? For most city dwellers, the answer could lead to a few awkward moments. But as food prices rise, housing costs climb, and the climate grows less predictable, knowing what grows around you and how to take care of it starts to look less like a hobby and more like common sense.
6: I think it's a great way to combine those two things, you know. You can't only survive from foraging, and it's not only good to get your food in the supermarkets. And also this idea of apocalypse happening and me being able to pick some dandelions, I don't think it's a solution. I think it's a romantic idea. But it is important to not only rely on food that is produced by someone else, at least have some knowledge and observation how things work, which things are edible, which things are poisonous. It definitely comes in handy. I think it's just a way towards a bit more autonomy and independence and skill sharing.
5: The following day, the group trades the island's wild patches for the suburban fringes of Budapest. In Törökbálint, half an hour from the city centre, people's attachment to land takes a different form, the allotment garden. Across the former Eastern Bloc, this relic of urban life is a reminder of how relationships to plants can also function as parallel infrastructures of resilience. Practical systems of knowledge carried through periods of scarcity, political instability and institutional distrust. From Berlin to Budapest, the allotment garden was a peculiar institution, a rare sanctioned form of private life within a system that officially discouraged it. What they offered was something the system could never quite provide or take away, a sense of freedom. No one could tell you what to plant or what to think. In a world of collective everything, this small rectangle of soil was all yours. But how these plots embedded themselves into the built environment varied from city to city. To understand how these spaces evolved in Budapest, the group joins a walk through the allotments of Törökbálint led by sociologist András Vigvári, alongside artist and architect Lisa Varga and Orsula Karik, founder of Mandala, a nearby permaculture garden where the afternoon eventually comes to a close.
8: The allotment garden movement became really widespread during the state socialist time. After the 1956 revolution and the cadre consolidation, which let people more freedom from many perspectives, from financial one, from leisure time one. And one of the symbols of this political shift was allotment garden. Those lands, which were nationalized before the hard communist era, were divided into private plots. And usually people get for private ownership.
5: András Vigvári, a researcher at the Hungarian Research Network and lecturer at ELTE University in Budapest, examined the transformation of allotment gardens through the lens of housing and urban change. In his 2023 book, Allotment Garden Hungary, he draws a parallel between gardening and the informal coping strategies embedded across Hungarian society at large.
8: This metaphor of freedom, it's quite anti-state argument, that we are out of the legislation, we are out of the infrastructure, we do everything by ourselves. And this kind of really individualistic anti-state attitude survived the post-socialist era and quite clearly seen in this context as well.
5: András notes that allotment gardens were part of what Hungarians called the second economy, a private, informal sphere of activity that existed alongside the official structures. The bungalows that went up on these plots were built accordingly, stitched together from improvised materials, quietly lifted from factories and construction sites, assembled over weekends with neighbors' help. That heritage, he argues, is still readable in the landscape today, keeping animals, repairing cars, building and rebuilding with whatever materials are to hand.
8: And after the 1990s, it wasn't so economically valuable. The whole small farming declined. There were no cooperatives who can sell the products. Supermarkets appeared. And also the generation which built this whole allotment gardens disappeared.
5: Allotment gardens tend to thrive in moments of crisis. They offer food and self-sufficiency, but also something harder to quantify: community, shared knowledge, and a form of everyday life that the housing market cannot easily commodify. They sustain neighborly exchange, ecological awareness, and a form of resistance to the struggles of contemporary life. And in a city shaped by rising property prices, eroding civic space, and decades of underinvestment, allotment gardens offer something many urban developments could only dream of: the possibility of affordable living close to the city.
8: Some of these allotments getting quite prestigious because it was a kind of possibility to have cheap housing close to the cities. In Hungary, where we experienced different housing crises after socialism, after mortgage crisis, and now we have European record housing prices. And in this context, these allotments getting a kind of niche for people who wanted to have a private ownership, who wanted to start their housing pathways in the housing market in a country where social housing is completely missing.
5: In a country of 9.5 million people with a shrinking population and no shortage of empty homes, more than 100,000 people still choose to live in areas never intended for housing. For András, this paradox reveals the contradictions of Hungary's housing market, visible across Budapest itself. Decades of underinvestment etched into the peeling facades of once majestic buildings across the city centre. Yet renovation is hardly straightforward either. In a city where house prices rose by 234% between 2010 and 2024, redevelopment increasingly risks displacing long-term residents and eroding the social fabric that has held these neighbourhoods together for decades. The question is no longer simply how to restore the city, but who gets to shape its future.
9: I am Barnabé Tányi. Besides many other things, I'm also the founder of Pro Progressione. Our main focus is foster the capacity of cultural and creative practitioners to become more engaged in social change, and also not just, you know, questioning current status quo, but also how we can imagine and form different futures.
5: If Hungary's allotment gardens emerged from a deeply individualistic culture of self-reliance, Pro-Progressione's work attempts almost the opposite, rebuilding forms of collective imagination in a society where distrust towards institution and public participation has long run deep. Over the past two decades, the organization has worked with urbanism and civic engagement, exploring how arts and culture might function as spaces through which communities can shape their own environments. Their projects range from temporarily transforming Liberty Bridge into a pedestrian commons to co-designing the future renovation of a neighborhood theater together with local residents. Rather than imposing cultural programs from above, the organization increasingly focuses on what Petrányi describes as social dreaming, creating situations in which people collectively articulate what the city or neighborhood could become.
9: In the forefront of the changes, you see a lot of people coming from the creative sector. The opposition was like in imagining the way how we engage with the society was done very much by theater directors, actors, singers, which is really unique in this sense. They really went down to talk to the people and that they really try to engage them, not like now we are coming and we tell what we are going to do, but to listen to what they say. And I think this is something where the creative sector should more contribute and did already contribute. How do we open this visioning for the wider society, and then how do we channel it into policy making?
5: In a society shaped by decades of self-reliance and institutional distrust, the challenge now may be learning how to turn that deeply rooted sense of freedom into a collective sense of purpose. As anthropologist Anna Singh reminds us, new forms of life often emerge from damaged landscapes. In the spring of 2026, Budapest seems willing to imagine what else might take root there, and the rest of us might want to take notes. For Monocle in Budapest, I'm Alexandra Strelcova.
4: My thanks there to Alexandra Strelcova for that report. And some music there also from the Budapest producer, Imre Kish. Sometimes the key to breaking planning roadblocks in our cities is about finding consensus. Too often the best projects are left in inboxes or lost in legislation, when they perhaps should have focused on finding common ambitions before putting anything on paper. One way through this may involve two Swedish icons, IKEA's flat packing and fika, a cultural tradition of taking a coffee and pastry break to socialise and recharge. I was recently joined down the line by Per Grunqvist. Per is the chief storyteller and city consensus builder at Viable Cities, a strategic innovation programme based in Sweden with a mission to make sure that Swedish cities are climate neutral by 2030. And while he believes that many cities are on track to reach this target, there are still some challenges ahead which potentially could be overcome with some Swedish ingenuity. I asked him about some of those tricky things still to tackle.
9: That's basically where we started 5 years ago. So how do we make the future less frightening? Because when you talk about the future that's climate neutral, some people will assume that's a future that is that you don't have meat, you can't have a car, and you can never go to Spain again. And that seems quite frightening to people. It seems like you're going to take away a lot of the things we associate with quality of life. And so people naturally are opposed to it. So we're trying to sort of address this issue. So where the things that get stuck and how can we get people more comfortable with what is to come? And so we work with 10 of these cities in Sweden and trying to understand people, where do we get stuck really? And it's often in between departments that the grand ambition dies. Not because people oppose it, because rather they do not have the budget or they have to prioritize something else at the moment and things like that. So I was trying to come up with a concept of how can we do things to get things started. Where do people do not get stuck? It's because we have in Sweden something called fika. We have cinnamon buns and coffee all the time if you have people who've been working in Sweden. So maybe we could work on that. And so we set out a number of pilots over the past 5 years trying to do a framework of sorts where you can get people in the same room that want to do something and find ways to understand each other and have coffee and fika at the same time.
10: We all love a cinnamon bun, especially here at Monocle. But tell me, I know you said that often these projects, you know, they get caught up in people's inboxes. People don't know how to act on them. You have departmental silos. So you've come up with the actionable consensus framework. But tell us, this is a little bit inspired by what IKEA does and the notion of flat pack solutions. What was your borrowing from their world?
9: Well, we borrow it from basically they should come flat pack, they should be able to download something and do it yourself without the need for external help or expensive experts of some sort. As we know, budgets are constraining City Hall. So it basically starts from the point of saying, okay, the climate problem is no longer a knowledge deficit problem, it's more of a social problem. And so we start with getting the right people in the room and saying, so what can we agree on? And it seems we all can agree on that we want quality of life and improved economic prosperity for all citizens. Now, that might be having a cinnamon bun for you and might be smoking indoors for me. But what we can agree on is we both want to have this go in the same direction. And working backwards from there, so to speak, we can then give people a feel for what the future will feel like in the city as a short story that's adopted to that city. And then we just go around rooms and say, okay, what identities are represented here? In many city halls, we have this notion that I'm a bureaucrat, I should be neutral. And we tend to go in the opposite direction and say, let's bring those identities in. So you love Mallorca, you love cinnamon buns, you love radio. That's three identities you have. And I might be from the southern part of Sweden, like to be outside, and I have an affinity for all things British. All right, so that's three identities we actually could use into that meeting. Now, once we establish that we have something in common,
3: We don't have this rich little fika where we're trying to discuss what we have in common. And then we can move on to the specific task that we set out to design. Say, okay, what can we agree on? What can we not agree on? And at the end of this two-hour workshop, we actually have a list that we can go about and do something to. So that's basically having sort of the idea of that bureaucrats are people too. And we should use that as a strength in order to get as many perspectives as possible in on how can we actually solve this problem. We don't have to have consensus in sort of a general sense and then a vague sense, but what should we be doing? What should we be doing tomorrow and next week? And how can you follow up on that? And much of the things that get stuck in City Hall is frankly that it's misunderstandings, it's different priorities. Oh, I didn't know that in your department you were doing that thing, Andrew. So how could we work together? And that's what the actionable framework seems to be doing. I mean, we've been piloting it for a number of years now, and now it's been released out into the world because of the interest we'd be getting from also outside our borders.
10: So you said it's something you can download and act on yourself. So are you hoping this will be like open source that people can access the information, or is it a service they come and pay Viable Cities for?
3: This is from Sweden with Love. So you will be able to go on the Actionable Consensus website and then download things, and you can do a little bit of e-learning, and you can even get the recipe for great cinnamon buns if you want to. But so it's sort of cheerful, and you do you, and you make it work, and just, you can do test runs, and then you hopefully report back to us and say, well, this should be worked on, or this could be improved, or this worked tremendously, or do you have something else than cinnamon bun we can offer?
10: Now tell me, Pei, you described the process, which sounds fascinating, and the ambitions. Without naming a city, can you give us a bit of a practical example of the impact that you've seen it have in a city hall environment?
3: It's fascinating to watch. I mean, you're basically a fly on the wall there, and you get people to start to work on this. And so the fascination they show to each other, oh, I didn't know you were working on that. Oh, actually, we have this in common as well. Oh, I thought you only were the traffic nerds, but actually you care about this quality of life things. So it opened up the new level of discussion where you sort of try to get unstuck. I mean, this, we describe this as a bit of a lubricant in the municipal machinery. So things have got stuck and they have some preconceived ideas of each other. And suddenly they realized, okay, so you actually care about this as well. Or, I mean, we have even the same breed of dogs, so why shouldn't be able to do this? So it's basically small things that people have. They have these ideas of other people, or we forget our empathy sometimes. When people are opposed to the climate change or that we do something in transition, we think of them as enemies rather than think maybe they're scared, maybe they feel that they're worried if their people with their identity or people with identity they care about will be able to be themselves in the future. So it's not a grand idea. People have been doing furnitures and frameworks before, but hopefully this is a little bit more flat pack, a little bit more sort of easy to do and test, and it takes a few hours preparation and 2 hours to make it happen. And of course, it won't solve anything right away, but it would start to help things get unstuck. And then you will learn a little bit more of your colleagues in City Hall that you haven't known before. And just strengthening those relations have proven to get the wheels moving again.
10: It's fascinating because I think, you know, again, when we go around the world and do see cities that are making progress, it's often because they've managed to convene a conversation away from the theoretical elements. And even if they're trying to make a change that seems to be, I don't know, taking cars off the street, they manage to position the conversation so that everybody feels invested. Oh, it's actually going to be good for kids or for my elderly parents crossing the road. So this consensus building is really important, but amazing that you can deliver it in this format. Just quickly remind people where they go to get this information if they want to download the pack.
3: They will be able to get everything on actionableconsensus.org, where everything is available. And coming back to your point earlier, I should also stress, just get people back to focusing on what's quality of life for you. I mean, this is obvious for any Monocle reader or listener, but quality of life is really what you should be talking about and nothing else. You shouldn't be talking about emissions, or you shouldn't be talking about budgets or anything. Start with quality of life. What's quality of life for you? And that will get people start to talk about themselves and their priorities. And then it's much easier to reach across the aisle or reach across the table and say, I think we have something in common here.
4: My thanks there to Per Grankvist. Historic buildings are some of the most difficult places to modernise. Strict protections often limit what can be changed, even when basic systems such as access control need updating. In Turku, in southwest Finland, the country's medieval cathedral has introduced a new locking system designed to work within those constraints. Our correspondent, Petri Bursov, went to take a look.
11: Hey. The Turku Cathedral has stood in Finland's oldest city, overlooking the Aura River, for more than 7 centuries. It's still in daily use, with regular church services and with visitors and staff coming and going. As part of an ongoing renovation, the cathedral is upgrading its access control mechanism to better control who can access the building and when. But how do you do that in such an old and historic building without altering the look and feel of the place? I stepped inside to meet the dean, Aulikki Mäkinen, to find out more.
12: The Turku Cathedral is 725 years old just now, and this is the only medieval cathedral in Finland. And this is the main cathedral of the Finnish Evangelical Lutheran Church. It's also the cathedral of the Archbishop of Finland. So this is one of the most and maybe the most important building, historical building in Finland.
11: Pretty much everything inside the cathedral is protected, and even small changes such as lighting, wiring and locks have to be handled carefully.
12: The aim is that modern technology does not draw unnecessary attention in the same way than with the lights and other technique here, but instead integrates seamlessly into its surroundings and respect the church space and its atmosphere. And it's possible. We need that. We cannot take items from the medieval. We need technique and the best of the technique we have in these days.
11: The system in use here is made by a Finnish company called iLock. There are no batteries in the locks and no cabling going through the thick medieval doors.
13: My name is Toni Päivinen. I'm responsible in iLock from our Nordic business. Challenge can be if you go with the kind of a conventional system, traditional systems, you would need to wire the doors, you would need to change the lock cases, you would need to change the outlook of the door, and that's kind of prohibited. So you need to find another kind of a solution. And there we kind of come along quite nicely because we just replace the existing cylinder. So we don't change the outlook of the door at all, basically. And still we can provide the needed functionalities. Turku Cathedral is using our fully digital battery-free S5 solution, which actually makes possible to program the access rights, change them live, and they are not having any kind of restrictions of mechanical keys anymore. So it's totally digital solution that they are using nowadays in that historical building.
11: So I saw the keys being used at the Turku Cathedral, and they're physical keys. They look like any other key you would have in any other house or building, but they're also digital keys. How does that work in practice? I mean, they need to have a battery for them to function digitally. Do they have a chip inside? What's the deal?
13: Yeah, even though the keys are physical, they actually are all the same as a kind of how they look. But still they are different, and the differentiation is made in the chip. So they are programmed as needed, and you can actually change the kind of access rights whenever you want to. So it's a kind of a digital key, not physical key, even though it has a physical appearance. The cylinders actually creates power when you are inserting the key, so there is no batteries needed, no wires needed. So you are basically creating electricity whenever you insert the key in the lock cylinder.
11: In the case of the Turku Cathedral, this really old historic building, you can install modern systems without having to make it look like you're walking into a modern skyscraper office, essentially.
13: That's kind of essential with these kind of buildings. You cannot basically do any changes to the doors when they are kind of historical buildings. So the benefit with our system is that you just basically, like I told you, replace the existing lock cylinder with our cylinder, and then you have a digital access rights. And that's one benefit that also building like Empire State Building is using nowadays. They are replacing their mechanical system with iLock S50 mobile access control.
11: I asked the dean how these modern solutions have improved life at the cathedral.
12: we know exactly how many keys are in use and to whom they have been issued, and the keys cannot be copied. It's more and more security here. And if the key is lost, it can be quickly activated without the need to replace any locks. And you know, this big, big, heavy key, we couldn't ever use that in that way, of course.
14: Yeah, that's a massive, massive iron key. It would take the smith like a couple of days to make a similar one. But what are then, if you think about the challenges of installing modern state-of-the-art access control systems, such as the one by iLock that you have here, in a protective historic building such as the Turku Cathedral, that it must come with challenges as well.
12: Yes, must carry it out with respect for the building. The solution has been carefully designed, and the current locking system has been implemented in the discreet and unobstructive way, of course.
4: All across Europe and the rest of the world, centuries-old buildings are still in daily use. And they all face the same dilemma: how to introduce modern systems without altering what people come to see. As iLock's access control solutions demonstrate, digitalization doesn't always have to be visible. Sometimes it's enough to change what sits behind the surface, or in this case, inside the doors. For Monocle in Turku, Finland, I'm Petri Burtsov.
15: That's all for this week's episode of The Urbanist. You can follow us for new editions of the show every week, and you can subscribe to Monocle magazine for reports on all things design, architecture and urbanism too. Just visit monocle.com. This episode of The Urbanist was produced and edited by David Stevens. I'm Andrew Tuck. Goodbye. And thank you for listening, City Lovers.

0: 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We'll be right back.
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0: Batista Jr. with Shada. 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
2: And now some groovy Brazilian sounds to you. 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

0: You are listening to Monocle Radio in association with Chanel Watches. The strength of the Caliber 12.1 manufacturer movement lies in its uncompromising robustness. Yet it is the infinite smoothness with which it delivers the seconds that guarantees the J12's flawless chronometric precision. Visible behind is a perfectly circular oscillating weight and 191 meticulously assembled components, reflecting the prowess of the Caliber 12.1. The embodiment of Chanel's watchmaking excellence with understated strength. Chanel Watches, official timekeeper of Monocle Radio.
1: It's 6 a.m. in Sydney, 2300 in Cairo, 2100 in London, 1500 in Lima. That's the time on Monocle Radio, brought to you by Chanel Watches. Hello, I'm Fernando Augusto Pacheco here at Studio One Midori House. This hour I have the latest episode of Tall Stories, great music by Ravayama, De La Soul and Vendredi sur Mer. Stay tuned. This is Tall Stories.
2: Why are there so many flying saucer sightings on the northern coast of Taiwan? The answer isn't extraterrestrial, but architectural, as this boasts the largest collection of futuros, the UFO-shaped abodes from the Finnish architect Matti Suronen. But how did these futuristic structures even get here, and why have so many of them fallen into disrepair? You're listening to Tall Stories, a Monocle production brought to you by the team behind The Urbanist. I'm Andrew Tuck. In this episode, Stefan Dabowski takes us to a UFO ghost town in Taiwan's Wanli district.
3: Ah, Wanli, Taiwan. Surf, sand, UFOs? Well, sort of. Here on Taiwan's northeast coast, just a few hundred meters away from the beach, you'll find the remnants of a futuristic neighborhood. This forward-looking enclave includes a handful of brightly colored, flying saucer-shaped abodes. People generally call them the UFO houses. The structures recall a time when Taiwan was on the rise with respect to its financial prospects and its place in the world. But now, the UFO houses exemplify disappointment. They are in very bad shape. Broken windows, graffiti, abandoned. So what's the story? It all began in the 1970s. A businessman named Su Ming saw an opportunity to develop this part of Taiwan's coastline as a vacation destination, especially for United States soldiers who were stationed on the island or visiting for rest and relaxation. From the 1950s, the U.S. called Taiwan an ally in the fight against communism. Taiwan itself symbolized that battle. This nation, officially known as the Republic of China, was where Commander Chiang Kai-shek and his Republican government fled to when they lost the Chinese Civil War to Mao Zedong and the Chinese Communist Party on the mainland. In the 1970s, Taiwan's military was running the island's government, and it restricted development along the coast. So beach resorts weren't exactly common. That coastline restriction didn't stop Su Ming. He had friends in high places, so he was able to convince the authorities that a beachfront resort would entice U.S. soldiers to spend. The government granted Su Ming permission to go ahead. Clearly, Su Ming didn't just want to build some typical cookie-cutter resort. Instead, he looked to Finnish architect Matti Suronen for inspiration. In the 1960s, Suronen had created two futuristic house designs, the Venturo, which is a small, squarish cottage with long glass walls, and the Futuro, which is the round, saucer-like cottage, the UFO. Constructed of lightweight fiberglass-reinforced plastic, the designs were eye-catching, but the market for them never really took off. Suronen had stopped making Venturos and Futuros by the early 1970s, so Su Ming had them replicated. Both kinds, Venturos and Futuros, and he had a number of them built on the Wanli coast. It was also optimistic at the start. Here was little Taiwan, still under martial law, but experiencing something of a boom. There were U.S. soldiers spending money across the island, the economy was doing very well, and because the government didn't allow citizens to travel abroad, the residents, who were benefiting from the roaring economy, had funds to spend locally. So the Venturos and Futuros were built, and people bought them. Then things fell apart. First, the international issue. The United States left. In 1979, the country officially recognized the People's Republic of China on the mainland as the government of China. That spelled an end to official relations with the Republic of China on Taiwan. Say Zaijian to all those U.S. soldiers and their money. Then the roaring economy slowed. The investment funds required to keep the Wanli Resort development rolling came to a halt. The Venturo and Futuro houses were in place, yet the drive to turn Wanli into a full-blown vacation destination had waned. Over time, many of the houses were abandoned. Quite a few were demolished, others crumbled, neglected. And now, instead of a thriving beach community, this desolate part of Wanli is more like a futuristic ghost town. Some 40 years ago, there were nearly 100 Venturos and Futuros in this neighborhood. As of spring 2026, there were just 23 Venturos and only 3 of the iconic UFO-shaped Futuros. The square Venturos are in better shape. Of the round Futuros, only one seems to be in anything like usable condition. The other two have graffiti, and their windows are broken or left open. Urban explorers have found the interiors weather-beaten and vandalized. Any prospect of conservation or preservation for this unique neighborhood seems slim. Taiwan's economy is doing just fine, but it's as if the country sees the UFO houses as a reminder of a time when optimism turned into disappointment. That just a handful of the houses remain, and that they're in bad shape, suggests this special neighborhood may not last much longer. So if you want to see the UFOs in person, do it soon. It might not be long before they're gone for good.
2: Tall Stories is a Monocle production from the team behind The Urbanist. This episode was written by Stefan Dabowski and produced and edited by David Stevens. Be sure to subscribe to the podcast to receive new episodes every week. I'm Andrew Tuck. Goodbye, and thank you for listening, City Lovers.
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1: Greetings, girl, and welcome to my world of phrasing right up to bat. It's the daisy age, and you're about to walk top stage, so wipe your lottos on the mat. Hip-hop love, this is, and don't mind when I quiz your evolvements before the sun. But clear your court, cause this a one-man sport, and who's better for this than plugged one? Plugged don't one. Have to worry about me squashing other deals, cause they've already been squished. Freeze a frame of our moves the same, wish we can continue right behind the bush. You'll stay with me, I know this, but not because of all my earthly treasures, or regardless to the fact

this dance to introduce myself as the chosen one to speak. 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The name's plucked too, and from the soul I bring you the daisy of your choice. May it be filled with a pleasure principle in circumference to my voice. About those other Jennies I reckoned with, lost them all like a homework excuse. This time the magic number is two, cause it takes two, not three, to seduce. My destiny of love is brought to an apex. Sex is a mere

Now it's time to let this rhyme style get somewhat poured in the mold. 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Life will be dim at the cut of a rim. Take it as filled to the rim as in brim. Squeeze your stoop like Betty Boop, then make camel alphabet soup and spell plug ones within. Forward marching to say when transistors will play. Coming to bed is the move. Dolby sound will be then top crown when I put the needle into your groove.

It's I again, and the soul that I send is taking steps to reach your heart. Any moment you feel alone, I can fill up your empty part. We can ascend till we reach daylight heaven, and in a spin we'll hit the top 10. Then we could meet Mr. Stucky and Pops, Brother Lucky will preach, let the wedding be. Shot by an arrow of Cupid through a string of a G-clef, my dear, I claim your death. And if you could hear me, by golly gee, true goy is ready for what you possess. We could live in my plug tube home, and on Mars where we could be all alone, and we make a song for two, picture perfect things in

0: music, Liquid Room, Ni. I always love to introduce the name of this song. We'll be right back.
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0: You are listening to Monocle Radio in association with Chanel Watches. The silhouette of the J12 watch sets itself apart with its clean, precise lines. Yet once worn, it is its softness that stands out. Polished with diamond powder, the highly resistant ceramic that adorns it entirely feels as smooth as silk against the skin. A sensory appeal, painstakingly perfected for over a quarter of a century, that reveals the watchmaking excellence of Chanel. An invincible softness that becomes one with whomever wears it. Chanel Watches, official timekeeper of Monocle Radio.
1: It's 7 a.m. in Sydney, midnight in Cairo, 2200 in London, and 1600 in Lima. That's the time on Monocle Radio, brought to you by Chanel Watches. Hello, I'm Fernando Augusto Pacheco here at Studio One Midori House. A happy sunny Thursday to you. This hour we have great music. We have Atoa from Portugal, Desiz and Teodora from France, and from Australia, the great San Quilly. Stay tuned. And we are back with Desiz and Teodora, Melodrama.

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0: Ça va, ça vient by Vita and Slimane. 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
0: And we do like to play a few classics here and there. This is Minnie Riperton. It's so nice.

0: You're listening to Monocle Radio in association with Chanel Watches. 7 times stronger than steel, the J12 ceramic is unmatched in its resistance to abrasions over time. Yet its greatest strength lies in its softness. Polished with diamond powder, it feels as smooth as silk against the skin. Combined with the Calibre 12.1 manufacturer movement, the exceptional material embodies all the expertise and cutting-edge technology of Chanel watchmaking. An invincible softness that becomes one with whomever wears it. Chanel Watches, official timekeeper of Monocle Radio.
1: It's 8 a.m. in Sydney, 1 a.m. in Cairo, 2300 in London, and 1700 in Lima. That's the time on Monocle Radio, brought to you by Chanel Watches. Hello, I'm Fernando Augusto Pacheco here at Studio One Midori House. This hour we have the latest episode of Comfort Corner, great music by Kiki, Magenta Club, and Say She She. Stay tuned. This is Comfort Corner.

0: Welcome to Confect Corner. I'm your host, Sophie Grove, in London. And this month's episode, I'm joined in the studio today by Gillian Tobias and Marcella Palek in Zurich. Bit of a reunion here.
1: I'm so happy to be back in studio with you two.
0: Well, it's great to see you back from your travels, Gillian. And how are you, Marcella, over in Zurich?
2: Very good. Actually freezing a bit. It's ice cold, but I think it's everywhere in Europe. But end of the week, there should be summer temperatures.
0: Exactly. And we have been sending our summer issue to press for Confect. So it's been very busy. And I feel this wonderful sense of the season kind of unfurling in front of me because there's so many amazing shoots in there, certainly from the south of France, Malta, the shores of, you know, that wonderful kind of like Presqu'île de Jean, and all those places are just kind of like hovering in my mind's eye, Gillian.
1: So you get to dip into summer before we do. I'm a little envious.
0: Yeah, it's like an exercise in complete escapism editing the summer issue because we have to conjure the season a little bit to kind of almost before it kicks in. But there's some really amazing kind of evocations of those really kind of archetypal moments, and then also a lot of discovery in there and beautiful photography. We were in Idre talking about islands and kind of mythology, but also psychology, this idea of the kind of allure of the island. And then we were in, you know, Filicudi and the Aeolian Islands. There's so many islands in this issue.
1: I do love the summer issue because I literally put it in my beach bag and it lasts me my whole holiday because you just dip in as you sort of doze under the palm tree with your toes dangling in the pool and have a good read.
0: And what an image. Wow. What a wonderful image. Yeah. Yes. All those long essays will hopefully accompany you. Well, Marcella, it's been too long. What have you been up to lately? What have you seen and what's caught your eye?
2: So recently, on a blue, sunny Sunday, I visited Schloss Ruet. It's not an island, but it's actually just a 45-minute drive away from Zurich, so very close. First of all, I visited it because I was curious to discover a new hotel that was, you know, in a way, in the middle of nowhere, with no major tourist attractions, no wellness, nothing, but very close by. So the castle, it's a very old one. It was first named in the 12th century and afterwards rebuilt around 1800, stands high above a small hamlet with the same name, surrounded by classic Swiss woods, cows, meadows, you know, the cliche of Switzerland, offering breathtaking views from the terrace, where I imagine myself having a breakfast on a lazy Sunday, you know. The hotel was opened last year. It was charming and newly refurbished. There is a restaurant belonging to it with very straightforward, no fuss food and an on-site microbrewery, so you don't have to move around far. If you want to take a swim in summer, there you have a little lake of Hull Wheel reachable in 20 minutes. So, well, I was thinking, what do I need more for a perfect summer weekend? And I'm sure I will come back there when I just need a quiet weekend surrounded by nature and with no tourists in sight. What do you think about it?
1: I think that's extraordinary that you can find that 20 minutes from such a cosmopolitan city as Zurich, and I'm really quite envious, but I'm struck by how it really reflects how much people do want to just slow down, and that's a luxury, isn't it?
2: Indeed. Actually, you know, at one point you saw all those main tourist attractions, but sometimes there are just too many people and you can't enjoy it anymore, so I prefer no attractions at all. And yeah, reduce to something very simple, easygoing, and I can enjoy this much more.
0: That sounds like a little corner undiscovered. Yeah. Maybe you shouldn't be sharing it on live radio, exactly. Actually, Marcella, yeah, come to think of it.
2: And what about you, Sophie? What have you seen that's caught your eye lately?
0: I've been so busy sending Confect Press, but on Saturday night, after we were sort of like putting the final touches to the pages, I snuck off and went to the theatre, the National Theatre, to see Dangerous Liaisons, which is an amazing play from the 18th century. but it's just been retold so many times. But this production is an original one by Christopher Hampton. But the director, who's a woman, Marianne Elliott, has done it in such an incredible way. The stage was this incredible kind of, actually just mirrors that sort of moved. And at one point there was actually smoke and mirrors on stage. And there's incredible choreography. So it was quite classical costumes, but there was a lot of amazing dance, which really was used in a very narrative way to sort of bring on this sense of kind of claustrophobia and revenge and all of these incredibly intense emotional sort of undercurrents in this piece. But it was just amazing to go to the theatre, and I love the Dennis Lasden architecture and this brutalist building that's lit up on the Thames, and then you have this intense couple of hours and come out and walk across the river, and everything feels completely riveting, really. London, it can be such a revelation sometimes, even when you've lived here for decades.
1: When you almost sometimes force yourself to see a live production, there's nothing like it. It's just so palpable, that experience of production and wonder and words and cleverness. And you really feel that 2 hours that you've lived life, I think, because we're just so much used to things now being on our screen.
0: And it's interesting because obviously London attracts a lot of talent, and the title role is Aidan Turner, who's, you know, a really big television actor. And then, you know,
1: I have a bit of a crush on.
0: so many people do. And incredible other, some Hollywood names. So there was a few people that were there for that, you could see. But then you get something so different from a live performance, and it is a collective experience. There was a real sense that you are living this rare, rare moment. So I think that somehow theatre in that forum has become more precious in the era of kind of this screen in your pocket. I think it's even more acute that you feel that sense that you are sitting in the dark with thousands of other people.
1: And what I love is that communal experience in the interval. You eavesdrop all the conversations because suddenly there's something to discuss because you've all experienced this production coming at it differently. And listening to different people's conversations and takes on it, I adore.
0: And the guy sitting next to me was laughing so loudly, which I think is really... I actually loved it because he had this kind of really kind of baritone laugh. But I was thinking to myself, this is such a strange experience.
1: And the actors, yeah.
0: And it's very funny. But in the programme, which was partly just this incredible photographic little booklet that you had to get, but Simon Cooper, the Paris-based writer, had penned a little piece about the comparisons of the 18th century and this kind of idea of the aristocratic elite living this decadent life in comparison to today, and the sort of, you know, this sort of 1%, this idea of luxury in Paris being this in a new era and being very, you know, dominant. And it was a really interesting reflection to kind of think about the play as it was in the time, you know, so many hundreds of years ago and now. And I think I've talked about the play enough, sorry. Gillian, enough about me and my little adventures. What have you been up to in the past weeks?
1: Oh, well, I was working at Milan Design Week. I had a week off, which gave me the luxury of time to do things in Milan I often don't. So I decided to spend it going to a number of the Casa Museo. And these are apartments, villas that have been donated to the city of Milan, owned by usually collectors of art in incredible architectural spaces. The most famous probably is Villa Necchi from the film I Am Love, which is extraordinary. And these are places that are almost lost in time because they keep the crockery and the plates. And at Villa Necchi, there's even wardrobes full of hats and handbags and shoes. But the one I went to this time round was the apartment of Antonio Boschi and Marienda Di Stefano. And it's in this incredible Piero Portaluppi building, amazing architect who I'm absolutely obsessed by. They were passionate about art, and they collected Italian, at the time, up-and-coming artists of the early 20th century. And their apartment became like home for the bohemian creative intelligentsia set. And they had this incredible eye for art, for objets d'art, for furniture. And when they donated the building to the state, it was almost like left as when they lived in it. So you as a visitor are privileged to see a collector's eye, what people collect, how they collect it. And this going from kitchen to bathroom to living room to study, it's such an intimate experience compared to, say, going to an art gallery or a museum. And most important to me, I think, was as the sun streamed through the window, being in a Piero Portaluppi apartment. He had this incredible sensitivity to glass, and he used glass in very interesting ways in a number of his buildings. And they're very sort of translucent, and it was very much about the morphology of light. And then you can see this, these stunning, very graphic glass doors into the different rooms. And then his architecture, one of his fixations was on geometry, which he felt was the language of modern life. And as you go up this incredible staircase, there are these mosaic floors that are all sort of rust and cream triangular mosaics. And just to be able to experience one of the greats of Italian architecture in such a private space, I thought was phenomenal. There are many, many other case museos that you can see, but I would almost start at this one and then you work your way around Milan.
0: Well, I feel like boarding a flight now. I'm going. It's such an intimate and emotional space to go to someone's home and see their personal collections like that. And I think, to me, it's so much more poignant than going to a museum, because actually that's how we live our lives. I mean, you surround yourself with objects that you truly feel an expression of yourself, and it kind of, it's like an armor. You have a psychological insight into the collectors as well, and then their life lived, their personal moments, just a little breakfast or a lunch. It's a really beautiful thing that they've managed to preserve it, and also have that transparency where people are really allowed in, and you can't have people slobbing out on the sofas because, you know, they're precious. But then there is that kind of very fine line between just feeling that moment of intimacy and then being in that institution of a museum.
1: Well, sometimes when I go to an art gallery and I see masterpiece after masterpiece after masterpiece, they're all like amazing, but it becomes overwhelming. And when you're in a very small, intimate, private space like a person's home, I just see so much beauty in these individual paintings and pieces of art that someone loved enough and was struck by enough to want to live with. And I think I then appreciate the art in a different way, and it resonates with me in a different way.
2: And I start to dream about it.
0: The fashion industry is one of the world's most polluting, but change is coming from the inside. The Sustainable Angle is a not-for-profit organisation on a mission to do just that, connecting designers with the world's most innovative and responsible materials through their Future Fabrics Expo.
1: Convex's Joanna Moser sat down with founder and CEO Nina Morenzi and Chief Design Officer Amanda Johnston to find out what the industry is getting wrong and what it could look like if it got it right. Nina started by explaining the idea behind the Sustainable Angle.
3: So in 2010, I started the Sustainable Angle, which is a not-for-profit organization in Switzerland, where I'm from and used to live. And then a year later, started the Future Fabrics Expo, which took place in London. And it was all about finding a central sourcing platform that really would speak to the designers and the creatives to offer those incredible material solutions that are not costing the planet. And that was sort of the main driving force back then.
4: Do you think now, 15 years on, people are a bit more aware?
3: Yes, they're definitely more aware. Doesn't mean that they find it particularly easy at a conventional trade fairs now. There's also a lot of greenwashing going on, so we really pride ourselves in showing the best sustainable, innovative solutions that are also really suitable for a cracking fashion collection that speaks to the customer today, which meets the zeitgeist, which is also having a positive impact, rather than just, which is what the start was, is trying to find something that doesn't cost the planet. Now it's really about giving fashion a license to operate, meaning unless it has a positive impact on people and planet, what is it good for to produce any more clothing? There is so much clothing around. You can go to resale, you can rent, you can do all sorts of things. So if you're a fashion brand, I think you need to work with materials that actually create a positive and lasting, enabling impact for people on planet.
4: And Amanda, you've been curating this since day one. What's the material that so far has surprised you the most, or something that maybe you were even skeptical about it and now it has won you over?
5: Really interesting question. And there isn't just one material, I would say. You were talking earlier about awareness, and I think that the reason that designers didn't go to choose a certain material was because of a lack of awareness of the sort of implications that Nina was just speaking about. So for me, it definitely isn't one material, but what it is a real understanding of the impacts that all of our raw materials have. My favorite group of materials resides in the plant-based, naturally grown material sector, and also understanding that, you know, a designer doesn't have to just default to cotton, for example. We've got a plethora of materials that are grown on this planet that aren't known very well. So, for example, we speak about nettle fiber. Now, that's a fiber that's forgotten from history, and it's not been really industrially produced in the same way that cotton has, which is why everybody defaults to cotton. That's not to say it can be a positive fiber, but it can also, if grown badly and managed badly, can be negative on people and planet. So, yes, my favourite area is the natural group of materials and embracing the diversity of that particular sector. We love hemp, we love linen. I mean, we want to see it grown responsibly, we want to see it processed responsibly, and that's the due diligence that we do, is bringing those transparent stories to the fashion industry so that they can really understand, what is it I'm making here?
4: And from what I've seen here, I mean, you mentioned the more natural products, but as well, there's some products that you wouldn't say they're quite creative and innovative.
5: Yes.
4: Mushrooms and the banana leaves.
5: Exactly. Yeah.
4: You know, people don't hear about this. What does it feel like the first time you hold one of these materials?
5: Well, those are the exciting ones. You're quite right. The ones that surprise you. I think we all think we know what natural fibers look like, but those two that you just mentioned, the mycelium, which is the root structure of a mushroom, and banana leaves, that's also a natural cellulose fiber, can be modified into lots of different outcomes. When you first see things you've never seen before, there is that value that I think the fashion industry is particularly receptive to, which is they love novelty. They love the wonder of discovery. They love to go, wow, how they made that. And I think that's part of what humans respond to, is always, you know, being open and receptive to the next great thing. But we don't just embrace novelty for novelty's sake. We want it to have meaning in relation to, you know, where it's from, the provenance of the material, how it's processed, the impacts upon ecosystems and communities. So we always embrace the new, and there are so many, too many to name here, but we're always really thinking about those materials and what do they offer us? Not just from a beauty perspective, that's important, but from, you know, deeper meanings, you know, meaning how's it affecting where it was grown? How's it affecting communities?
4: How close are we these to being in products that I could buy on the high street today?
5: Very close. In fact, we're showcasing in the upcoming expo a whole plethora of material solutions that really cover lots of different product categories. So, for example, if we're recognizing that chemicals are obviously very toxic and there's an awareness of that, what can be the solutions for dyeing, for example? There's a myriad of solutions there that are responsible dyeing, printing.
4: One of your curated areas is called What We Can See, right? Mm-hmm. And, you know, the microfibers, the chemical pollutions, what's the most alarming thing that consumers still don't know about that is coming off their clothes?
3: I think you can probably make a difference between what you're ingesting, what's coming through, what you're drinking, what you're eating, how you are, the things you're putting on your skin, so the clothing, also how you're washing and laundering them, and then ultimately also what you're breathing in. So for example, what most people don't know is that when you're having your whatever, your running gear or your outdoors performance stuff, that it's often fleece is a typical part that most people own. But those things, you put them in the washing machine, they all shed, and then that goes into laundry, into the tumble dryer, for example. All of these microfibers that come loose then also get together with dust on your floor. These are the kind of things that then are just not visible, but it's on your floor. These kind of things are really important to make the changes drastically. And I think there's a realization of that. So yes, we are surrounded by all of that in what we're eating, what we're drinking, how we sleep, the beddings that is, you know, that we are in hours and hours a day, which a lot of people sleep on synthetics or you know, new carpets. They have no idea how much off-gassing of VOCs is right there, and they're inhaling it all. So there's so much lack of awareness that really needs changing.
4: And people think immediately on the fashion industry, but as you guys are showing as well, it's not only the fashion industry.
3: No, home interiors is massive as well, which a lot of people are not aware. But especially in the UK, the sort of fast fashion in terms of fast furniture is a huge problem. And we know how much flame retardants, they are very toxic, and we're basically inhaling all of it.
4: Mm-hmm. And the expo now is moving, I guess, from London to Brussels in June. What's the significance of that? And also, if you were advising a mid-sized brand right now, what's the single most important material swap that they have to make tomorrow?
3: Yeah, that's an easy one, because it's the one that you're using most. So that's the one that, you know, you should really check out where are the biggest emissions from that use, that material that you're using the most. And that's where you should probably start the change. The reason why we go to Brussels is it was a great opportunity. It goes alongside a textiles recycling expo on 5,000 square meters. We're on 3,000 square meters. There's a hall of 8,000 square meters. So it made a lot of sense to try that out. And it's been really well received from, of course, European fashion brands. And that makes more than half of our following is coming from those countries. For them, it's great. So we have to go where the brands are. And in an ideal world, we could do both. So who knows how this is going to develop. But for now, it's been super well received. And it creates great momentum. And it's in Brussels where legislation is made. And it's good for us to show the diversity of the fiber portfolio that needs to be looked at. So it's not just recycling. There's so many other materials that show real sustainable alternatives that also have the potential of really being good for business overall. And that's what we want to show in Brussels where legislation is.
4: And on the side of brands and, you know, different clothing brands, different homeware brands, I think probably the biggest argument you hear is that, oh, but that's a bit more expensive. Oh, that's going to be a trouble in our supply chain. But in reality, from what I was shown earlier, some of it can actually be cost effective.
5: Oh, completely. If you're factoring in, like we spoke about before, if you have got, for example, a technology that can achieve dyeing, which is saving you, you've got massive efficiencies through water, energy, etc., chemicals, then really you have to look at the whole picture and not just the price per meter of that particular fabric. But I think any brand that understands really what their impacts are will factor in this. They're saving, you know, energy, they're saving water, they're saving impacts across the board, and that shows up eventually on the balance sheet. So it's very siloed to just look at the cost of the material alone. It's about implementing the hot, exactly, yeah.
3: We all need to get better at communicating those economic benefits that some of these innovative materials bring. And that has not been the sort of priority, I think, in the last few years. And therefore, the attention wasn't really coming from, let's say, the departments that really could unlock some of these incredible innovations. So this, you know, the finance department wouldn't really pay attention to it, or perhaps only at the very end of the innovation being presented, after it had gone through multiple levels of internal assessment and whatnot, or people from logistics or people from overall running the business need to understand that there are so many cost reductions embedded or coming from some of these innovations, and those economic benefits haven't really been highlighted enough by some of those pioneering innovators. And that's a problem. Therefore, sustainability is seen as a drag, but actually it's an absolute enabler beyond, you know, efficiencies. But of course, it's very disruptive. So this is something that is, I think we all in this space need to become much better at.
0: Confex Joanna Moser there. The Future Fabrics Expo takes place on the 24th and 25th of June in Brussels. For more information, head to thesustainableangle.org. Marcella, listening to that report, what's your take on how we use fabric and how's that changed throughout the years?
2: I mean, first of all, it was so good to hear that all the creatives, all the designers enjoy and love discovering using innovative biomaterials. The second thought I had, actually, there is no difference to the values of my grandmother, you know, because kind of those materials that are very, very good in terms of when it comes to sustainability and innovation, all those materials were there already and were very much appreciated, the same way like we should appreciate them today. So the story about this is my grandmother. She knew only like very good cotton, linen, silk, wool, with all those amazing properties those natural fibers have. And she valued them as much as she could because they were, of course, precious also in those times. And she had a wardrobe that was much, much smaller than mine today.
0: I believe that.
2: Yes, I must confess. But this wardrobe she had it for all her life, you know. It needed some fixes, some repairs, some adjustments. Maybe fashion was once a little bit like this, like that. But she had all those pieces she had all her life. And actually, I thought we should come back to this nowadays. And to have less but better, this is not new at all, but I hear it, I read it in this direction everywhere. Probably we should like produce differently, of course, and that's why I think it's very important to have the sustainable angle, first of all, to inform the industry and the customers, but also find ways to can be financed in production.
0: No, it's fascinating thought. And I think, you know, this idea that petrochemicals are behind so many fabrics, it's somehow people have divorced the link between the two of them, because fabrics are so tactile and beautiful and they look and move like silk. But actually, when you look at the provenance, it's very interesting to consider how mushroom or, you know, banana fibre and all these different, like, you know, even bamboo are coming to the fore as being, you know, very workaday fabrics that have so much more sustainable values at their core. But it's such a complex and vast industry, and I think that the interview just touches on that, but it kind of is so overwhelming that it needs this big picture view.

0: In Reykjavik, a family-run perfumery is turning memories and smells of Icelandic nature into scents.
1: Fischersund, founded by siblings, including Jonsi from Sigur Rós, approaches perfume less as a luxury product and more as an act of storytelling. Each fragrance comes with its own poem, visual identity, and original soundscape.
0: Confex Petri Bertsov visited the brand's studio and shop in the Icelandic capital, Reykjavik.
2: First, I'm going to spray the perfume for you. And now I want you to close your eyes and we're going to go back to old Reykjavik. Smoke in the air and tarred telephone poles, aniseeds and black pepper, till freshly mowed grass and tobacco leaves. Dead flowers bow to the ground. In the breeze, the feminine fountain pine tickles the top of your skull. A beached whale is about to explode.
3: That's Lilja Birgisdottir reading the poem that accompanies number 23, one of the signature scents from Fischersund. I'm standing in what used to be a music studio, specifically the creative sanctuary of Lilja's brother Jonsi, the frontman of the Icelandic band Sigur Rós. Stepping into this space, tucked away off one of Reykjavik's main streets, the air is heavy with the smell of indigenous materials such as pine, tar, herbs and smoke. Icelandic moss even clings to the walls, acting as acoustic insulation, a throwback to when Jonsi recorded his ethereal music here. Today, that same space serves as the headquarters for a multisensory project. Each Fischersund scent comes with a story, a poem, a soundtrack and a visual identity. The fragrances are a map of the siblings' memories, of fixing bicycle chains, of old workshops, sulfurous hot springs, salty sea air, and volcanic earth, just to name a few examples. How does the fact that Fischersund is so deeply rooted in Iceland, how does it shape the scents that you create?
2: Our perfumes, they're all rooted in Iceland. And based on our memories, our shared memories as a family living in Iceland. So, for example, one perfume is called Number 8 and is inspired by our childhood memories of growing up in a small village called Mosfellsbær. And it's like these memories relate to childhood, like when you got new sneakers and then you would just like go outside and play and, you know, run around. When you're a kid, the bike is your life, you know, your way to get around. And remember when the chain would fall off the bike and you would put it back on and get like sticky fingers. All these memories. And we wanted to kind of honor the scent world of Iceland. It is so unique and different. And Jonsi, who is our nose, he actually moved to LA. He has an American partner. And I mean, talking about contrast, like the, you know, nature in LA versus Iceland. But then he also like appreciated it even more and saw how unique it was. Like, we don't have any exotic fruits or flowers or cactuses, but we have like, you know, the volcanic ash, the moss and the wild herbs. And so that is something we are really working with.
3: Perfume marketing is usually built on escapism. It's all Mediterranean citrus groves, tropical flowers and spices from faraway places. Iceland, on paper at least, doesn't sound like an obvious cradle for a fragrance house. But Fischersund leans directly into the island's grittier sensory palette. Cold air, wet earth, smoke, salt water and moss. The challenge, of course, is transforming those raw elements into something you actually want to wear.
2: We work with an Icelandic distiller called Hrindís. She lives in Borgarnes and she distills all the Icelandic oils. So we have Icelandic essential oils and then we have high quality fragrance oils. But what I feel is with these Icelandic oils, I think maybe because everything is growing up in such a cold climate, they all have this like kind of fresh, kind of cold high notes. But this is, of course, Jonsi's specialty is kind of finding the balance, because like you said, like, you know, this scent of hot water in Iceland is sulfur, and like nobody would want to wear that. And that's where Jonsi comes in. So, and it is beautiful, the connection between scent and music, because in perfumery, you have notes like in music, high notes like citrus, middle notes like lavender, and bass notes like leather and tar. So you can really create symphonies with scents. And that's what how he thinks when he is doing these perfumes. It's all about, you know, finding a balance between all these different notes.
3: This connection between music and fragrance runs through everything the brand does. And it's less about traditional branding and more about conjuring an atmosphere or even a memory. The project is essentially a family collective. The siblings come from diverse backgrounds in music, visual art, and photography. Fischer Sund is the container that allows them to bring all of those disciplines together.
2: We're all artists in our own way. Like, we're musicians, perfumers, photographers, visual artists. And always when we met for dinners and we're having a few glasses of red wine, we were always like, oh, it would be so perfect if we could create like a place where we could all come together and just like work together and combine all our different skill set. And when Jonsi moved to LA, this house was suddenly empty, and we were like, oh, okay, let's do it. This is the chance. So we opened here in 2017 with like one perfume, number 23, music playing and art on the wall. And it is basically, the beauty of it is collaboration, like working alone versus working in a group. And of course, because we are family, we're really close, really good friends, there's like this trust. And we have very similar aesthetics, which is really good. But it's kind of, there are like endless ideas, because like, okay, Jonsi shows us a scent, and we're like, oh, wow, this reminds me of like this and that. And then, you know, we create like an artwork or a video piece, and then the guys come in and like, oh, like do music. And it's just like one medium like feeds the other. So it's like endless creativity. And that was our dream, just to come together, create, put all our different skill sets together and, you know, travel the world together and have fun.
3: Most perfume retail can feel somewhat intimidating or even clinical. Fischer Sund feels more like a gallery or a listening room, a space that encourages visitors to sit, smell, to listen and to linger.
2: I would love for them to come in, slow down, and kind of get connected with their intuition, because what we love showing people is the importance of the sense of smell. It's not just, you know, when you burn your toast or the milk is sour, it the sense of smell is our oldest sense, and it's directly connected with our memories and emotions. So when you wake up to the amazingness of the sense of smell, like, I don't know, you suddenly, there is like this wonder that happens in your everyday life. You're just like smelling and noticing, and you're never more in the now than the moment you're smelling and being aware.
3: The niche perfume market has become increasingly crowded of late, full of brands promising authenticity and storytelling. But all too often, those stories feel reverse engineered by a marketing department in Paris or New York. What makes Fischer Sund different is that the storytelling was there from the start. The perfumes emerge from the real textures of Icelandic life, such as old harbor workshops, wet moss, salty sea wind, and the grease of a bike chain on a teenage ride through small-town streets. The inclusion of music isn't a branding exercise either. It's a window into how closely scent and sound are linked in the minds of the people who live here. For Confect Corner in Reykjavik, I'm Petri Wurtsov.

0: And finally, to London, the Barbican in particular, where the Colombian artist Delcy Miroles premieres her first sculpture in the UK with the Institute.
1: The project, Oregia, responds to the Barbican's iconic concrete architecture, carrying forward their commitment to commissioning beyond its gallery walls.
0: Hand-built from clay, soil, hay and plant seed, additionally combined with the scent of cinnamon and cloves, this engenders a sensory encounter that triggers emotions and memories, encouraging a more ethical relationship with what Miroles calls the mother of all materials.
1: Confex Steph Chungu went to the Barbican to speak with Delcy, with the help from Delcy's translator, Devi.
2: El Barbican Center es una escultura maravillosa.
3: The Barbican Center has a marvelous architecture, and I was looking a lot at the materials that the Barbican Center is made out of. I look at the history of it, and particularly the concrete, the material of concrete, and I wanted to respond to it, but in particular to that masculinity in these materials.
2: Circular y dentro de este espacio tan fuerte.
4: And the concrete of the Barbican in connection with the forms of your sculpture. What was your discourse like? What was your thinking behind these materials when working on Oregia?
2: Para mí, esta plaza en particular donde iba a ir mi obra.
3: When I started to work with the Barbican Center, I looked at the plaza, at the main court, the Barbican Center, and I recognized this void. So I wanted to respond to that void. I wanted to put some sort of another void inside this void. So I responded to this brutalist architecture, embracing it, in a way, kissing it, kissing the void somehow.
2: Brutalista está ocurriendo el beso brutalista.
4: And this installation engages smell as a form as well, using cinnamon, cloves, natural earths. What can scent communicate that visual language can't with this installation?
2: No relacionamos el concreto con ningún olor.
3: So concrete, usually we don't associate concrete to a particular smell. Maybe when you open up a bag of concrete, of cement, you will have some sort of smell. But that in comparison with soil is a totally different experience, because organic matter usually has a lot of smell. Cinnamon and cloves, all of that have very powerful scents that I am deeply interested on. So in a way, it's a form of responding to the absence of smell of concrete.
4: It smells very fresh. It has like a centering presence. It makes you feel still, if that makes sense in a way.
2: Es el olor.
3: Of course, yes, the smell makes you steal because you remember, because you probably remember something that made you happy before, like the smell of the forest, or that dessert that your grandma made for you, or that your friend made for you.
2: ¿Qué hizo tu abuela o que tu compañera te hizo?
4: Your practice has minimalistic and abstract aesthetics. What connects them to your work?
2: En Origo, nada sobra.
3: At this work, nothing is extra. There's nothing decorating it. That is

0: in the Barbican in over a decade. How did that shape your approach to creating a communal space?
1: El Barbican es un lugar que te abraza.
2: Well, the Barbican Center is something that embraces community, embraces people from all over the world. And for a lot of people, it's their favorite place. When I talk to people, people often refer to it with so much affection, so much love. So in that sense, Origo, it's a work of art that comes from another dimension as well. It's somehow some sort of time travel. Origo is also something that refers to the caves, to the ancient times in which communities and people gather inside the caves to find protection. So in that sense, I see a connection.
0: Speaking of people, visitors are invited, roam the tunnels, touch the sculpture, basically become part of the ecosystem of your sculpture. How important is physical participation to your work?
1: Nosotros nos alimentamos de productos de la tierra.
2: And so we feed from soil products. Our life somehow depends on soil. We are, in that sense, we are earth. We are soil. So entering in the work is somehow the same thing like entering into matter and also entering into darkness. And that might operate in the sense of reminding us that we are part of nature. And that's something that becomes evident in the work.
0: Final question. How does Origo ask visitors to reconsider their relationship with soil and materials?
2: When visitors enter into the work of art, their own bodies will remember. It's some sort of a journey inwards.
3: That was Delcy Marola speaking to Confex Steph Chungu. Origo is presented at the Barbican until the 31st of July. And that's all for Confect Corner today. My thanks to Julian DeBias for joining me in the studio and to Marcella Palik in Zurich. Confect Corner is produced and edited by Steph Chungu and Joanna Moser. Our thanks also to Laura Kramer in Zurich and to Hunter Wang for editing assistance. Remember to pick up a copy of the latest issue of Confect. It's on all good newsstands now. I'm Sophie Grove. Thanks for listening.
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0: You're listening to Monocle Radio in association with Chanel Watches. Inspired by racing yachts, the J12 reconnects with its original inspiration and its original world, water. Both immensely soothing and peaceful, yet capable of unlimited strength. It is this breadth, balance, and singularity that define the intrinsic values of the first unisex sports watch by Chanel. A sensory icon designed to transcend horizons that has shaped the world of watchmaking for more than a quarter of a century. Chanel Watches, official timekeeper of Monocle Radio.
1: It's 9 a.m. in Melbourne, 2 a.m. in Riga, midnight here in London, and 1800 in Lima. That's the time on Monocle Radio, brought to you by Chanel Watches. And welcome to Studio One here in Midori House in London. I'm Anita Riota with you here on Monocle Radio. Coming up this hour, we'll tune in to this week's edition of The Entrepreneurs. This week, we sit down with Roland Horn on scaling watch house cafes. Then in an hour's time, you'll get to sit down with Grace Charlton and Nick Manise for this week's episode of Monocle on Design. All that plus the usual great music from all over the globe coming up right here on Monocle Radio. Now, here's The Entrepreneurs.

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1: People look for quality, whether you're in Abu Dhabi, Dubai, New York, Miami. But what makes Watch House in Abu Dhabi feel the same as Watch House in New York? How do we actually do that? Truly, how do we do that?
0: And later, we'll hear from a former private jet broker who gave up the, frankly, probably more lucrative aviation gig to go into the restaurant business.
2: In my head, I was going to be able to just own the restaurant and I would just carry on selling airplanes. But I quickly learned that A, that wasn't going to be the case, and B, I loved it.
0: This is The Entrepreneurs with me, Tom Edwards. You're listening to The Entrepreneurs. Roland Horn is the founder and CEO of Watch House, the design-led cafe chain that opened its doors in London's Bermondsey back in 2014. Since then, it's grown into a truly international business with 28 current locations across the UK, New York and the UAE, and ambitions for 500 outlets worldwide by 2033. I'm delighted to say Roland stopped by our studios to discuss that rapid expansion, their record-breaking funding campaign, and how and why the company plans to take its premium coffee concept to hundreds of global locations.
1: I'm certainly not the coffee aficionado, and of course we have to be in our business. I'm the jack of all trades that goes in and sort of notices if something's not right in the music or the air conditioning's off or what have you. And of course, the core product has to be best in class. That's what we aim for within Watch House, wherever we go in the world. My reasoning for going into this, or my previous business, was an aquarium design business, and other things that I've done has always been very opportunity-led. I'm not the most strategic person in the world, but I do have a gut feeling for if there's a gap in the market. And I felt with coffee hospitality, and there was a real lack of holistic experience, as I refer to it.
0: Yeah. Listen, I was going to ask you about the aquariums. Yeah. How do you even know if there's a gap in the aquarium architecture market? That's what I find amazing.
1: Yeah, I'm not a particularly spiritual person, but I would say I am an Aquarius, and I had my jobs have been in obviously saltwater aquaria with aquarium architecture, and obviously more recently with Watch House, and I had a very short stint in oil straight out of my master's degree. So, yeah, there's a commonality there, maybe you could say. But no, I think the reality, no matter what you're doing, there's this sort of UX customer experience, guest experience element to all these things. And I often feel that those are, again, not done with true empathy and authenticity. I mean, they keep coming back to those words all the time, and they're sort of codified and hardwired into Watch House's existence now. But I think if you can execute or whatever you're doing in a really best-in-class customer guest experience way, you then back it up with a good product in a slightly novel, different positioning, then I think it's eminently possible to be in a very competitive space. I often talk about liquid death as an example. You know, who decides to start a water brand in literally the most saturated market probably there is? So it's possible to find an edge in all these businesses. And actually, the other way of looking at this, which is often reminded by many of our investors, is a very saturated market is one that's very much a proof of concept market, done, ticked. It's not a totally novel product. So there's different ways of looking at it.
0: And that's a kind of glass of coffee half full, I suppose. just to that point, though, about being true to the brand and having those core things that then your customers or your guests come to associate you with, as you scale pretty quickly with Watch House, both obviously we're familiar here in London, but now as we look global, how tricky is that? Because presumably the exact same things that suit, well, it'd be funny, we were just talking about like the Marylebone neighbourhood where we both have some kind of coffee real estate. It's different, very different from one London neighbourhood to another. It's wildly different from a neighbourhood in Dubai, wildly different from a neighbourhood in Manhattan. So is that, I guess, one of the scaling challenges is how you stay true to those core principles whilst adapting and reacting to those new markets?
1: Yeah. I mean, I think the first thing to say to start off with is you start with a mentality. I mean, one of the reasons why I got into hospitality and obviously became the founder of Watch House is because I believed that there was kind of a bastardization, really, of hospitality. It was kind of running that true sort of private equity, you know, here's a model, let's repeat. And it just, to me, just was not an interesting proposition whatsoever. And it's actually one of the things I really love about Monocle. Like, you guys go into different spaces where, rather than just sticking into one single space over and over and over again, which I also really, really admire. So the first thing is, could we do something that truly made a difference? And I think the second thing really then, in terms of like how we really made sure that as we scale, we actually get better is a mentality. So it's, you know, we have the opportunity now because we have economies of scope and scale where we can have a culture director in our business where many smaller businesses don't have that opportunity. We can innovate on novel new products within the business, which you can't when you're a smaller business. So there's different ways of positioning it. That being said, it would be remiss of me to say that, of course, as you get bigger, the beast becomes harder to tame, as it were. So what we've done is we've implemented a growth structure called Entrepreneurial Operating System. I speak about it all the time. It's kind of a I'm sort of a free agent of theirs, almost to a degree.
0: A program called The Entrepreneurs is the perfect place to
1: totally.
0: Do that, right?
1: So I would say, when people say to me, I have to get mums, and particularly mums, actually saying, oh, you speak to my child, and I hate to say it, but typically their son, about entrepreneurship. And I kind of say, actually, the thing that really makes a big difference is, yes, there's a sort of nature-nurture part to it, of course, but if you get over the minimum hurdle of, do I have a sort of a thirst for entrepreneurship, is the kind of that inquisitive nature. Well, actually, the next part really is the toolkit to actually go about utilizing and ideating around your initial idea. And the Entrepreneurial Operating System, which is an American system full of loads of American jargons that slightly make me feel a bit quick, you know, sort of jitter a little bit.
0: Like, some of them are effective.
1: Absolutely.
0: So
1: totally. But I came in horribly cynical. I'm Irish originally, but obviously I've got the British cynicism potentially inside me.
0: I don't know what you can possibly
1: Yeah, quite. Well, the Irish also cynical, but really I came to it as kind of, oh, it sounds like another sort of big four consultancy load of nonsense. I am the visionary in my business, which I've slowly but surely getting more comfortable with as time goes on. But the point with this system is that it really does give you the ability to go, right, what makes Watch House in Abu Dhabi feel the same as Watch House in New York? Like, how do we actually do that? Truly, how do we do that? And it's very simple systems. So, like, one of the ultimate points about EOS is really it creates these frameworks. And whether it's the people analyzer, right person, right seat, or it's running your level 10s every single week, where it's basically the idea is you go into a meeting and you're 10 out of 10. And that's your expectation as a business, rather than this kind of typically European approach of 7 out of 10 is good, right? So it's just changing the way you think about culture in a more, you know, it's a very transparent, simple way. Mm. But how do you get that mission from the CEO, whatever it is, the sort of the exec team, right down to, or up to, depending on your outlook, to the janitor, like in the building? Like, how do you get that? And I think it's really important that at Watch House that the team know totally about what we stand for as a business in terms of the core values. And then finally, the final bit, which is really, really key, is this notion of GWC. So do you get the role? Do you want the role? Do you have the capability of doing the role? So I might be the right person in terms of my core values, once you assess them. But actually, as CEO, do I get the role of CEO, G? Do I want the role of CEO, W? And do I have the capability of doing the role, C? Mm. And if I don't GWC, then I get found another role within the business. I can't want it, I can't get it, kind of want it, and then have a capability. It doesn't match up.
0: Let's zoom out a little bit. I want to talk a bit about neighbourhoods, because I said we're sort of coffee neighbours in a way here in Marylebone. And you've spoken really interestingly before about some of the, I don't know, even strategic pivots perhaps that you wish you had made earlier in the growth story of the business in terms of what makes that great neighbourhood. And I don't know, I know you've done some sort of property development as well in one of your many hats, but do you think perhaps, I don't know, did you underestimate the importance, or have you changed emphasis now in terms of, like, what's the resi makeup in a neighbourhood? And actually, why that's really important if you're going to get a branch that takes root in a really meaningful way for people. Tell me a bit about the chemistry or the alchemy that goes into that process.
1: Yeah, it's really interesting. We don't have, and we haven't spent significant money with market research companies and management consultants, etc., to come back and say, this is the area, the street, the location you should be targeting because of the ABCDs, whatever. It's not what we do. What we tend to do, really, I mean, again, part of your question earlier was about this notion of saturated market. So there is an element whereby if we look and we see a comparable premium offering, the Gales, for example, would be a really good example, or a lot of the co-brands that we rub shoulders with, the ESOPs, the M&Ms, those kinds of brands, Diptyque is another great example. So there's all these brands we kind of look at and go, this feels like a neighbourhood Watch House should be in. Obviously, our first ever location on Bermondsey Street in London Bridge was very much not that. So we were one of the first movers there before the Gales word moved into the neighbourhood. And by the way, we're delighted they're there, do a great job. But I think from our perspective, really what we're trying to do is, like, where do we feel we can be a true local hero? And actually, interestingly enough, one of our designers, Deirdre Hudson, she's amazing. I was actually looking at a space in East London and we were kind of, oh, it doesn't feel quite right. And she made a comment to me. She said, you know, you must remember that Watch House was able to start in a 266 square foot old church building, you know, with £5,000 a year rent, because there weren't those bigger companies coming in and dominating the space. And actually, it's really important to allow for the next evolution, the next iteration of those businesses to have their own space as well. So we kind of looked and actually, no, that's not where we belong.
3: Yeah. And do you wear that quite lightly? Because it's funny. I mean, I live in Walthamstow, East London, and there was Gales opening. There was this big thing, and it was like counterpunching. One lot saying, yes, but look what it does for house price aggregate rises. And then the other mob saying, well, you know, the small independents. And as ever with these things, the true path is somewhere down the middle. You know, Watch House is one of those indicators now. Presumably that kind of impact wasn't in... Well, maybe it was. I don't know what's in your mind. Mm. Going back to 2014, 15. Mm. What do you think when people are like, oh, actually, if there's a Watch House there, we might look at this as a... Are you proud? Is it funny? Is it mad? Or?
1: Yeah, I think it's really easy in life, and I think it's quite lazy in life to be negative about people's success. You know, we've been on a number of recent publications on Instagram and in the media, and you get the usual, their private equity backed, their venture capital backed, and all that kind of stuff. And I get to a degree why people have hesitation around it, because you can. I mean, my kind of view of it really is, if you do something great, even if you're a tiny business, and there's some great examples across London, your cafe on Chilton Street is a really shining example of it. I mean, we looked at Chilton Street years ago, and one of the reasons we didn't do it was because we looked and said, well, actually, hold on, there's a few operators here, principally Monocle, and actually, it might not work for us because it's not really enough necessarily to go around. That was our kind of viewpoint. And moreover, and the most important thing was that the product you were doing was good. So I would argue that, and you know, I live between London and Bristol. I sort of spend half my time between them. And I was in Bristol at the time when people were talking about Gales coming in, like, you know, let's spray them, graffiti them, and all that kind of stuff. And this local operator is not performing very well. Oh, sorry, it will damage them. Well, my sense is, like, if the local operator is doing good stuff, people will go. If they're not up to a standard, then as much as that might be hard to accept, the reality is if Gales' product or anyone else's product is better, then may the best person win. And so you can't in one breath say private equity and venture capital is really bad because it just creates really rubbish products and they just scale it. And whilst also then saying, well, that same product then is so good that it will then damage local operators. So it can't be one of both. I think Gales is a good example. They do good products. I'm one of their customers. I'm also one of their competitors. And they are with me as well. So I just think build good stuff, people will come. And if you can't keep up with that, then that's the way the world, that's how capitalism works. And I don't think that's about
3: that. No, and that's the mix, right? I mean, it's the same in media. We can't compete with a massive, hugely commercial global corporate. We probably can compete in some ways with, say, some heritage brands or some public broadcasters, for example.
1: Yeah.
3: But what you want is an ecosystem that allows all of those things to be there.
1: Now,
3: is that annoying? Look, we've done a big, in our forthcoming Monocle magazine, we're looking at all kinds of players in coffee globally. And there's a reflection in there about, obviously, is it Mark Bezos, who's one of your backers. Is that a frustration for you when people are like, oh, but look, it's the family of the boogeyman? Or are you like, hey, yeah, and that's great. These people are pretty discriminating and they know how to back a winner. Are you fairly sanguine about it?
1: Yeah.
3: Do you mind me bringing it up?
1: No, I don't mind. I think we just a bit of context for your listeners. So the background on this was that we closed a round of investment last year, which was anchored, not totally done, by High Post Capital, which is effectively the fund that was co-founded by Mark Bezos, who is Jeff Bezos's brother, and the founder called David Marouse. They founded a fund. We were introduced to them in New York. I've met Mark Bezos a couple of times. Seems like a really nice guy. But the fund itself is brilliant. They just connect loads of dots. I mean, one of the reasons why we were in the US, truthfully, was definitely a bit of ego, because like, who doesn't want to open up a place in Manhattan and Fifth Avenue? That's super cool. But also very much because two main reasons. Number one, because the optimism around brand growth is there. There's not this kind of like slightly kind of like, oh, it's a chain, right? People see that and go, well, actually, I know I can trust Chipotle or whatever it is. So there's this kind of optimism around brand growth and they celebrate that success. But I think also importantly that because also to do what we're doing, we're now, as we speak today, in May 2026, we're now 28 houses globally open. We've got another 15 or so currently across the globe that we are either designing, building, or in that process. It takes fuel in the tank to do it, right? It's just the way it is. And so we wanted to, and actually, even saying that, like, I don't think taking investment is a bad thing. I think there's a lot of people, again, I think everyone can have their views, but this notion of, like, I have 100% of the equity of the business, great, congratulations. And that works for you, then I mean it. Congratulations. My perspective is it's super cool to like be able to pick up the phone. One of our investors is a private investor, lives around the corner actually here in Marylebone. She's a significantly senior person within the cosmetics industry and working particularly in things like AR and the e-commerce element of their business, obviously remain nameless. And I can pick up the phone and say to her, listen, give me your sense on this. We're doing this a new app and we're doing this new engagement with our guests. And so the point here is like, if I need to speak to someone significant, it opens doors for us. And as for the sort of the B word, I don't have an issue with that. We're not backed by the Bezoses. We're backed by Hypost Capital, of which it's part, he's one of the founders, but they have loads of businesses. And all they've ever been to us is really, really great and really supportive and nice. So people, again, if you want to be lazy, you want to be negative, by all means do it. But
3: No, we're going to end. We're going to be optimistic and positive. I'll just do one last quick thought. You talked about neighbourhoods, talked about expansion. You mentioned Abu Dhabi, you mentioned New York. How exciting. Just to connect back to something you said right at the beginning, which was about the sort of 7 out of 10-ery of the European approach to business.
1: Yeah.
3: Is that in part, Roland, why you're in those markets? You've just explained it about the excitement in the US about opportunity.
1: Yeah.
3: Okay, UAE. Slightly more complicated moment at the moment, but there's the same, it's not really risk appetite, it's just an appetite to get things done.
1: Yeah.
3: Is that part of the reason, as well as the fact that you can see those same neighbourhood values there?
1: Yeah, absolutely. I mean, again, people look for quality, whether you're in Abu Dhabi, Dubai, New York, Miami, we're going to open up in California the next 18 months as well. So there's these aspirational neighbourhoods that want to do things that are interesting and significant, which is very, very motivating. Mm. But I would actually say as well, something that we, maybe when we get outside of these shores of the UK and actually stand on foreign shore and look back, the British brand is super strong. It is so revered. And I know we, again, going back to that sort of British mentality sometimes of sort of,
3: well, don't tell anyone about it.
1: I don't want to make a big deal out of it. But when you do go abroad, you do business, people are like, oh, yeah, these guys are the British guys. And again, as an Irishman, I find it slightly tricky, but I kind of smile and I take the compliment. But the point here is the British brand of quality, a driven quality brand, is synonymous. You know, you see so many brands here in the UK that have boards above their doors that say the name of the brand. They don't put where they're from. You go across the UAE, you go across any of these international locations, and it's the name of the brand, and underneath will be London,
3: yeah,
1: or be the UK or whatever else, Great Britain. And it will. So the point here is, I think there's a really great capital associated with being a British brand, and I am delighted by that. And I think there's optimism abroad as well. And I think there could be optimism here in the UK. I think it will come back.
3: That was Roland Horn, the founder and CEO of Watch House. You can find out more by heading to watchhouse.com or pick up a copy of Monocle magazine. The June issue is on newsstands this week, and in its handsome pages, you'll find a global coffee special with dozens of brands like Watch House that are worth knowing about, and a handy little list of the very best coffee shops in the world. You're listening to The Entrepreneurs. Former private jet broker Alex Hunter is the founder and CEO of The Sea, a seafood restaurant and fishmonger based in London's Chelsea. After launching his first restaurant, Bonegull, in 2012, Hunter went on to open The Sea in 2019, building a loyal following with sustainably sourced seafood and a daily changing menu. This week, the restaurant is moving to a new address just across the road from its current location, with a space that's 5 times the size of the original outpost, complete with a seafood bar, grill, restaurant, and a bigger retail space. Our Laura Kramer caught up with Alex to discuss the expansion and his mission to showcase great seafood in the capital. Alex began by explaining his perhaps somewhat unlikely transition from private aviation.
2: I'm from Edinburgh originally, so I moved down to London 20 years ago now. And when I came down, I was kind of shocked that there was no what I would call accessible seafood restaurants. Edinburgh and Scotland in general are full of seafood restaurants because the produce is so readily available. But I felt in London it was quite underrepresented, and the only places you could get seafood were kind of very smart, formal restaurants. And I wanted to kind of bring a casual, fun element to it. So I actually started off doing pop-up seafood restaurants in pie and mash halls across North and East London. And I guess this was kind of before pop-ups were so much of a thing, but it got quite a lot of recognition. We progressed to a bricks and mortar full-time site in, it was 2012. And at that point, my aviation career took a back seat. I thought in my head, I was going to be able to just own the restaurant and not have to get too involved in the day-to-day and have a great manager. And I would just carry on selling airplanes. But I quickly learned that A, that wasn't going to be the case, and I would have to be very hands-on, and B, I loved it. And I was actually quite happy to give up the aviation stuff, which, although I had enjoyed, it was never a passion in the way that restaurants were.
4: Well, that's great. As I was researching this, I saw that you had a quote in another publication that said that around 95% of what you sell and serve comes from UK day boats. Is that still the case? I love that.
2: Well, with Bonegull, that was certainly the case. In fact, with Bonegull, we never really sold anything from overseas. The kind of philosophy was nothing frozen, no farmed fish. We have farmed shellfish, but it's a bit different, and no imported fish. So we never saw that sea any salmon or tuna or anything like that. With the Sea to Sea, because we have a retail element to it, it's a little bit different. Something like salmon, for example, you actually just have to sell because it makes up such a large portion of what people buy retail. But what we do is we source the best salmon, ethically conscious salmon that we can find and the best quality, which comes from the Faroe Islands. And secondly, we are actually trying to move people slowly off salmon and onto a Scottish farmed trout, which has got better ethical credentials. But we are entirely committed to British day boats. I've spent a huge amount of time and resource in the last few years developing boat direct links with UK fishermen. So huge network of fishermen in Cornwall, Devon, Dorset, Scotland, small, low-impact boats that, artisan fishing methods such as scallop divers and lobster creelers, very little impact on the environment, not plundering stocks of any particular quantities, hook and line bass. And we use that whenever we can, basically. Obviously, we buy everything that's available from the best quality boats, but sometimes you have to supplement it with slightly larger boats. And we do have a little bit of imported fish as well. So we buy kingfish from Japan. We buy tuna from Spain when it's not available, when it's not in season in Cornwall, which is between July and December. But other than that, we're very UK focused and we're very small boat focused.
4: And of course, it's great that you're doing so well and now are moving across the street to bigger operations. At what point did you decide that this was the time that you needed just a little bit of a bigger space?
2: We expanded the business in 2021 after what I would call a kind of successful lockdown, where our retail business did very well and our reputation grew. And I became obsessed with sourcing and going direct to the suppliers. So we set up TSTS Hackney then, which was a kind of a warehouse, like a railway arch in East London, where we housed a very progressive chef's table. It was kind of an immersive dining experience because it was just a 14-seat dining room within our production facility. And that production facility was used to set up a wholesale business supplying other restaurants in London with fish. So we also bought a business down in Cornwall. And between the two sites, we grew this because I guess I've always known that the limitations of the site we had in Chelsea were such that we couldn't do primary cooking, i.e. frying, roasting, grilling, that kind of thing. And just space-wise, it was just too small to be able to do any of the other things I wanted to do with the brand. But what happened over the last year, firstly, this site came available across the road. And after a long negotiation, I was able to bag it. I mean, it was hugely competitive to get the site. I think every restaurateur in London was after this. But thankfully, Cadogan supported us and we were able to secure it. But the other part of the story is that the wholesale business was acquired by a larger seafood operator. And we had already closed the chef's table in Hackney by this point. So it was an opportunity to kind of refocus the whole operation through one site. And with this new site, because of the size of it and because of the facilities it will have, I can basically do now everything under one roof. So it was as much about consolidation as anything else, but also just being able to focus on one venue, one team, that we could do everything we wanted to do with the brand in it.
4: And tell me a little bit about the new location, what people can expect.
2: We've got three floors in this site, so it's actually about five times the size of our current one. It's not enormous, but our current one is so small that anything seems enormous next to it. But what we'll have is we'll have a basement kitchen, so we'll have full cooking facilities, and the focus of the menu will be the grill. Then on the ground floor, we'll have a dedicated retail space, and the retail space will focus obviously on whole fish, wet fish, fillets, live shellfish, dry aged fish that we do now, but we're also going to be focusing a bit more on smoked fish, house cured fish, and seaweeds, both fresh and dry seaweeds, local seaweeds, which I think are a underused resource and definitely has potential to save the planet. So we want to start promoting the use of seaweed more in cooking. That room will also flip into a seafood bar at night, like our current space does. So the central display table during the day for the retail fish will become a dine-in seafood bar. So stools will appear around that table, around the crushed ice. That will be serving a fairly similar menu to what we serve on in our current space at the moment. So they'll focus on raw and cured and dry aged. Then we'll have a 28-cover terrace and another 40 covers on the bistro upstairs. So both of the terrace and the bistro will have a pretty similar menu. as I said, focused on the grill. It's really like a whole catch of the day menu. So rather than the specials board or this is our catch of the day, the whole menu is made up as catch of the day based on what's most in season, what's most abundant, and what's at its best at that time of year. It could vary day to day what's on the menu. But really what we're trying to do is let the produce speak for itself. So get amazing quality produce direct from source, price it accessibly, cook it perfectly, but not overcomplicated or fussy. And create a kind of really fun, relaxed, but still kind of elegant and chic dining room for both for Chelsea locals and visitors.
4: And in terms of decorating the space, are you working with local designers? How is that coming together?
2: Yeah, I'm actually working with the same designer who did our current site in Chelsea 7 years ago and also did our Hackney space. In terms of the look and feel of it, certainly the ground floor at least is going to look quite similar. So I think, you know, like we haven't changed our aesthetic in 7 years and people like it. So we're not looking to radically change all that when we move across the road. So think oak finishes, think stainless steel, practical working space, but also elegant, and it will feel light and spacious. And upstairs, we're using the natural light that the space has. It's got amazing natural light. So it'll be a bright, airy room. It'll be relaxed feeling and elegantly put together. We have some great artwork on the walls. It'll just feel like a lovely neighbourhood bistro.
3: That was Alex Hunter, the founder and CEO of The Sea, The Sea. The new location is open this very week. How exciting. 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And that's all for this episode of the programme. 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I'm Tom Edwards. 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
0: We're off to Brazil now for a very unique multi-hyphenate. Here is singer, songwriter, politician Gilberto Gil.
3: Este samba vai para Dorival Caymmi, João Gilberto e Caetano Veloso. Vamos lá. O Rio de Janeiro.

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rounding out this hour in Brazil with Julia Mestre. Stick with us at the top of the hour. We'll head to Reykjavik with Monocle on Design.

0: You are listening to Monocle Radio in association with Chanel Watches. Inspired by racing yachts, the J12 reconnects with its original inspiration and its original world, water. Both immensely soothing and peaceful, yet capable of unlimited strength. It is this breadth, balance, and singularity that define the intrinsic values of the first unisex sports watch by Chanel. A sensory icon designed to transcend horizons that has shaped the world of watchmaking for more than a quarter of a century. Chanel Watches, official timekeeper of Monocle Radio.
1: It's 10 a.m. in Melbourne, 3 a.m. in Bucharest, 1 a.m. here in London, and 1900 in Lima. That's the time on Monocle Radio, brought to you by Chanel Watches. Hello and welcome to Studio One here in Midori House in London. I'm Anita Riota with you here on Monocle Radio. Coming up this hour, we'll sit down with Nick Manise and Grace Charlton for this week's edition of Monocle on Design, where they sit down with British architects learning how they are redesigning London's shared cultural spaces. Then in an hour's time, we'll indulge in just getting into our Fridays here in London with a full 60 minutes of the Monocle Global Playlist. 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Now, here's Monocle on Design.
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3: 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And, you know, at the core of the practice, and I think we have to kind of really commit to that.
4: This is Monocle on Design, a show where we discuss everything from architecture and craft to furniture and graphic design. I'm Nick Manise. On today's program, highlights from New York City Design Week, plus a trip to Iceland for Reykjavik Design March, and Jaden Ali on how to make architecture more inclusive. All that coming up on Monocle on Design. Grace Charlton, Monocle's Paris Bureau Chief. Is it official yet?
5: Not yet, but I'm sure any day now I'm going to get the call up.
4: Would this be a permanent move if you could make the move?
5: Yeah, definitely. I love Paris.
4: What's making it so good? Is it the reporting? Is it the company or lack thereof? What's making this so good?
5: Yeah, just a little bit of distance from you, maybe. That's
4: That's fair. Okay, that's feedback I get a lot. And I am learning to take it on board. Are you just soaking up the city? Are you wandering around? We travel there a lot, obviously, but are you seeing new buildings that you haven't seen? Are you going to restaurants you haven't been before? Or have you developed kind of a routine of sameness that is also perhaps grounding?
5: Well, it's been nice to linger a little bit longer and feel like maybe more of a local in Paris. I know that I'm sure Parisians would hate to hear me refer to myself as a local at this stage, but I have so much affection for this city and the way that, you know, it's designed, the way that it looks, the sort of culture of food around here. I actually went to the Fondation Cartier at lunchtime today to see the new building by Jean Nouvel.
4: And then what did you think?
5: It's interesting. I'm intrigued to see how they're going to play around with the different levels. You know, they have these floor plates that can be moved up and down. So I think maybe in a few years to go back and see how they maybe make more of a grand atrium would be quite cool. And then I took myself out for a solo lunch at Le Pied d'Or,